0: And good composure there on the ball by Riad, because Rafinha was trying to jump that passing lane back to the goalkeeper, Bono. Luis Enrique brings it down, keeps it in play. Can he find the outlets? Danilo Santos. Vinicius Jr. Was that a foul by Hakimi? No. Vinny goes down. Referee says play on. 2 minutes to go. Remzidin Talbi. Ashraf Hakimi. Maimouni running off the ball. Can't get it away clean. Comes to the middle of the field. Shot through traffic. Alisson knocks it down and makes the follow-up save as well. Maimouni there. Closing in quick. And Alisson alert off of the deck to make the play.
1: El Aynawi from distance. It takes an awkward bounce across. I actually think Alisson is trying to keep this one in play. It was going wide. But by trying to keep it in play, ends up spilling it. You see here. Yeah, this ball's going wide, and it almost results in just a pure rebound. And he's able just to smother it and push it behind, but it goes back for a corner. Outswinging ball coming.
0: 100th minute of the game. Ashraf Hakimi to take. The reigning African player of the year. Will send in the corner, deep to the back post, too far for Talbi. Still a chance for Morocco to recycle this. Talbi picks it up, hooks that one in, headed away by Gabriel. Maimouni trying to hold it. Vinicius couldn't take it away. Is there one more attack coming here in New Jersey? Will Morocco just play safe the rest of the way? Brazil, though, creeping their pressure a little bit higher up.
1: It's been a fun game, though. Seen. Oh.
0: Well, Boadi there might have got a little bit bailed out by the referee's whistle, but time was up. It was a fun game. It ends even. It opens the door for Scotland or Haiti to end the day leading this group. Let's send you to the other side of the stadium to Rob Stone as it finishes here in New Jersey. Brazil 1, Morocco 1.
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6: Well, the points are shared between Brazil and Morocco in one of the more anticipated matchups in the group stage. 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
2: I felt like Brazil was a little out of sync in the second half. I don't think Morocco had it either, but neither goalkeeper really had to do too much until just right before almost the last kick of the game. Allison has to make a save to his left and does a good job of making a first save and then having to make the second save. But, it's interesting. I think these are two Brazil is a very experienced World Cup participant, right? So they both probably walk into the locker room. Brazil probably says, all right, let's move forward. They have a very good chance of advancing, right? When you add in Haiti and Scotland. So I think they get it, throw it behind them, and on to the next.
7: Yeah, sellout crowd of 80,000 plus here where the World Cup final will be hosted July 19th. I think there were some two quality goals from Diaz, a pass to Zabari, and then Vinny Jr., of course, scored a great goal coming out the first hydration break. I think both teams will be happy with a point. This was a marquee matchup in this group. The expectation from both clubs, both countries, will be to win the next two games against Haiti and Scotland coming up over the next 10, 15 days. So I think it was a strong start by Morocco. They got out of the gates quickly. They got their goal. Brazil found their feet after a slow start. And then the second half just kind of petered out a little bit with the conditions.
6: Yeah, both Haiti and Scotland must feel like they have an opportunity to take really the advantage in this kind of first day of action in Group C. We'll come back and look at it from Brazil's perspective. You're listening to the 2026 FIFA World Cup on iHeartRadio.
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0: The points are shared between Brazil and Morocco in a 1-1 draw to open up Group C. Let's look at it from Brazil's perspective. Just felt like they started off really slow. They did get the equalizer later on in the first half. But do you think they would have been disappointed with this result going into it, Danny?
1: I don't think so. I think Morocco, obviously semi-finalists in 2022, a young, vibrant team. They had some great performances across their starting 11. But I think for Brazil, they're tournament ready. They understand this type of setup. They know what they have to do in terms of the canter they need to get going and find their feet through a long tournament, which is almost 6 weeks here. But a couple of great players, obviously, by big-time players. Alisson made a double save at the end. Vini Jr. obviously scored that great goal. But I think Brazil are going to absorb the personality of their coach. They were calm. They were measured. They had a bad start, but they found their feet and eventually got the point they needed.
2: Yeah, and you never saw them waver, right? There was no panic. There was no one yelling at their teammates. There was no rash tackles. There was none of that stuff. It was just business as usual for them. Morocco, on the other side, I thought they came out great. I think they should have some confidence going forward with this, saying, hey, that was a very good Brazil, very talented team, and we made them look kind of average in the second half, and so we bent without breaking and take the point, and we'll move forward.
0: Yeah, with Brazil, they made a couple changes. Do you think that makes the decision a little bit more difficult for Carlo Ancelotti in the next game?
1: I think the substitution, we talked about actually at the beginning of the game, Ancelotti's decisions in the second half based on the heat, the humidity, and the players he has available. Fabinho and Danilo came on halftime. That was a good change. I thought Cunha had a good impact as well when he came off the bench.
2: Well, and it's like the U.S. You know, they got four subs in the second half of their game last night, and I think it's good. The more guys you get involved, the more guys get into the rhythm of it, the more guys that feel a part of it. So I think it's great when you can use your bench and not have a drop-off.
0: Yeah, Brazil and Morocco share the points 1-1 in the opening match of Group C. Anderson Hurst, Pete Fewing, Danny Jackson with you. We'll come back and discuss the Morocco side of things. 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

0: Brazil, Morocco tie 1-1 in the opening match of Group C. Anderson Hurst, Pete Fewing, Danny Jackson with you guys here on the post-game show on iHeartRadio on the 2026 FIFA World Cup. Let's look at things from the Morocco side of things. Do you feel almost a little disappointed that you weren't able to kind of put forward that performance in the first 15, 20 minutes for the rest of the match, or are you feeling good because you drew against Brazil 1-1, Danny Jackson?
1: Yeah, I would say great start. A point is important, especially getting out the gates in the tournament. Get the points under your belt, then you work forward, especially with the two games coming up. It was a fantastic goal between Brahim Diaz to Sabari that cut open a really experienced back line for Brazil. But 12 shots in the first half for Morocco, no shots in the second until that double save by Alisson in the 99th minute. So like we talked about, Brazil really started to take control after that second half. But the breakout star for me, the player of the game for Morocco, was the 18-year-old Boudabi in the middle of the park. He looked assured, confident. He expressed himself in midfield against a much more experienced group of players in Brazil. He really stood out as a player for me, Pete, that took this game by the scruff of the neck.
2: This is the first time Brazil's not won their opening game in the World Cup?
0: No, they hadn't lost since 1934. Okay. So they had drawn their first couple, but it's only been three times in their entire. So this is relatively unfamiliar territory.
2: Yeah, so if I'm Morocco, I feel pretty good about that, right? I feel like, okay, and we scored a great goal, and we held our own. We had chances all the way to the very end, and so there's definitely something to build on, and you can never look past any team in this. They cannot look past the others in the group. But I think for Morocco, I think they feel like, okay, they've got their legs too into the tournament. So it's up and going. They got a point. They move forward.
0: Yeah, and even if they didn't dominate, sorry, Danny, like they did for the original part of the first part of the game, they could take confidence from the fact that Brazil had a lot of possession in the later part of the first half and most of the second half and were able to kind of stave them off a little bit as well.
1: Yeah, I think the hydration break definitely helped again. We talked about that in the first game with Mexico and South Africa. South Africa came out of that first hydration break, started to find their feet a bit. Brazil needed that little break to come together, wrap their arms around each other, get a couple of wise words from Ancelotti, and then they came out and scored quickly thereafter and took control for the final 45.
0: Yeah, so we'll take a look at what's next for both teams coming up next. 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

0: Welcome back to the 2026 FIFA World Cup on iHeartRadio. My name's Anderson Hurst, joined by Peter Fewing, Danny Jackson as well. Brazil, Morocco tie 1-1 in the opening match of Group C play. It feels like the advantage in this group is still up for grabs, Danny Jackson.
1: Absolutely. We have a big game for Scotland. The expectation is in just 30 minutes or so, they'll get that 3 points against Haiti, but don't underestimate that team. They didn't lose in qualifying, and then it obviously goes to the all-important second and third game. Scotland have Morocco to contend with in Foxborough, and then the big one for Scotland coming out at the very end is traveling down to Miami in the hot, humid conditions, having to face Brazil. I'd imagine a few supporters and players will be a little bit red and burned by the time they get down to Miami.
2: Maybe dehydrated, yes. Right? What happened? How come you didn't show up for the game? Well, I was face down, right? So, I think it's one of those, the Scott, I'm English, so I can appreciate this, but that heat in Miami for Scotland and Brazil will have a little bit of an advantage. So, yeah, as these games go on, we saw Qatar do it today, right? They're going to sit back and defend. Well, if I'm Haiti and if I'm the Haiti coach, or, you know, both teams play a 4-4-2, Scotland and Haiti. So we'll see a very defensive match until the game gets opened up, if Brazil can open it up, if Morocco can open it up.
1: We talk a lot about patience in these early games, especially from the big teams. Brazil will not panic. They have the right coach at the helm. The fans know that. They've been here before. They understand the journey of a World Cup. And both sets of teams today, Morocco and Brazil, invest heavily in their youth development, and they play in these young World Cups. So these players have come through a system where they've played in these long tournaments, and they know they have to find a cadence, find a rhythm. The biggest question, I think, is who's going to be their number nine? Because Thiago was ineffective today. He hardly touched the ball. I think we guessed going into the second half, just before he got pulled, he had barely 15 touches in the game. The Brazilian number nine, for them to win a World Cup, yes, they have to get Vinny Jr. and get Rafinha going, but they need to find a number nine that's going to score goals.
2: Yeah, it's interesting. As soon as you said he was on, you looked it up and you said he was on 13 touches, his 14th or 15th touch was almost a goal. So he's that kind of player that he might not have to do a lot. Holland, right? And then all of a sudden he's in the right spot at the right time.
0: And up next for Brazil is Haiti. Is it, obviously they have the advantage in that one, a much smaller country, does not have as much experience at this stage. But is it enough for Brazil just to move on, or do they need to dominate and kind of have the feeling that they're one of the best teams in this group?
1: I think they have to give confidence to their fans, but they also need to find confidence themselves. Where's Neymar going to be coming into knockout rounds? We don't think he's going to be available for the next couple of games. But Haiti are playing with house money, and they have nothing to lose. The expectation is, can they get something out of Scotland? But they have nothing to lose against Morocco and Brazil, and that's a very dangerous team in the World Cup.
0: Yeah, and up next for Morocco is Scotland. So it's one of those situations where they feel like they have a good feeling going in out of this game, excuse me, and 1-1 against Brazil. But it's probably the second hardest game you have to play coming up for Scotland next, so you feel like you have to get a result there.
2: I would agree with that. And Scotland also is playing a little bit with house money as well.
0: Right.
2: Playing against a team that went to the, you know, was in the final four of last, the 2022 World Cup. So these teams don't have the pressure on them, but they want desperately to do well and advance. So for Scotland, this 1-1 tie might make them say, hey, wait a minute, we could get in there. And maybe, right. I would say Haiti and Scotland are both hoping they could be a third place top eight, third place team in advance.
0: Well, let's talk about those two teams coming up next. 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
0: Brazil, Morocco tie 1-1 to open up Group C play. Let's shift our focus to the next game in that same group. Danny Jackson, Peter Fueling, myself, Anderson Hirsch with you today here on the post-game show. Danny, what are you looking for in that second game?
1: Well, the last game was a heavyweight battle between who's going to get first position. This is going to be the fight for third place. This is vitally important for both countries. Can they get off the mark? Can they get some points under their belt? The expectation is that Scotland get 3 points, but don't underestimate the Haitians, Pete Fueling.
2: Yeah, I would agree with that. Until you brought it up earlier about what Haiti had done in qualifying, I thought the same. And I bet everybody's looking at it saying, well, they haven't been in the World Cup for many, many years, right? So, but it's the World Cup. We've already seen it now. You can never, and this is why we play the group stages, right? So I would look at this and say, I hope Scotland gets out. I hope we see goals from them. I hope they find their rhythm quick. But I think it's a 50-50.
0: Yeah, we got pregame for that coming up next. Haiti, Scotland. After this one, Brazil, Morocco share the points. It's all up for grabs in the second game of Group C. Coming up next is the pregame show for that Haiti-Scotland match. 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
0: Well, it's game three on day three of FIFA World Cup action, and we have a matchup of teams that have been starving to get back on this stage after a long absence without World Cup qualification. One of the magical parts about the FIFA World Cup is the joy it brings an entire nation when they get to see their team play on the world's biggest stage, and both Haiti and Scotland have been waiting for this game for a long time. Welcome into the 2026 FIFA World Cup on iHeartRadio. My name's Anderson Hurst. I'm joined by three-time national champion head coach Peter Fewing and former Sounder captain, current play-by-play voice of the Sounders, Danny Jackson, as we take you all the way to kickoff in Boston between Scotland and Haiti. Let's quickly take a look at our group standings halfway through day three at the World Cup, and it's brought to you by the Home Depot. 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Well, we just heard the other game in this group with Brazil and Morocco sharing the points. So they both have 1 point each, and a little bit of an opening for Scotland and or Haiti to take advantage of this one. Let's start with Scotland. It's their first time qualifying since 1998, but it is a proud footballing nation. Danny Jackson, how much pressure is on this Scottish team to get out of this group?
1: Well, I think the pressure was to qualify. They haven't qualified, obviously, since 1998. Steve Clark, the head coach, has been in charge since 2019, so a long-standing head coach at the national level. We've talked over the last couple of games about coaches coming in last minute. Morocco's head coach, of course, coming in March of this year to take over. So for Scotland, there's stability there. They've got some players now playing across Europe who are playing extremely well. McTominay has went for Man United. He was a starter there, went through their youth system, found himself at Napoli under Conte, and has had an incredible couple of seasons there. Really has blown it out the water in terms of his performances. 14 goals on the year for mid

0: countries, right? And for Scott, I've played over there 100 years ago, and the energy that they bring and the passion that they bring. And they're once a nation that was, you know, one of the top, considered one of the top countries in football. So it'll be fun. And it is exciting to see all the different cultures that come together make it that much more fun. The bike that McTominay hit against Denmark, right? That just, that guy will never buy a beer in Scotland for the rest of his life, right? At a pub. So it will be fun. Am I right, Danny?
1: Yeah, well, he scored in the third minute. I think Andy Murray, the famous Scottish tennis player, was like, what was that? But what the amazing thing was against that Denmark team, they had to win that game.
2: Right.
1: And it was 2-2 going into extra time. They scored two in injury time to put him in the World Cup at Hampden Park. And that's what it's all about.
0: Absolutely. And, you know, and exactly. And the Haitians have their opportunity now to have the same kind of thing. I'm not kidding. We've seen three games today, and I've got goosebumps when I think about what it means to a country and that they get to come to the World Cup. And I love that the Scottish are in Boston, and I love there's a huge Haitian population there. They get to celebrate their history, right? And so both teams, I think maybe Scotland wanted Brazil to get the 3 points, right? To keep Morocco at zero, and then hopefully they get a 1 point. But I think it does give them momentum.
1: Yeah, they've got one of the better teams they've had in the last couple of years to Scotland. We've talked about a couple of their players, but Shankland as well has made his move to Rangers, playing alongside Che Adams. They play a good combination up front. But Scotland do have a big history in the World Cup. You know, Archie Gemmell scored that incredibly famous goal in the 1978 World Cup in Argentina, where he dribbled around people, looked like Maradona in the 86 World Cup, this diminutive little Scotsman that went through. They've also had some sad events as well. Going into the 1986 World Cup, they had to play Wales in a qualifier, and during the game, the famous coach Jock Stein collapsed during the game, and when the players came back, they won that game to qualify, and when they came back into the dressing room celebrating, they found out the head coach had actually died. Mm. And Alex Ferguson, the famous Alex Ferguson, actually came in to fill in for that World Cup. And the interesting thing was, if he hadn't have gone to the World Cup, he was offered the job at Arsenal. And if Alex Ferguson had not gone to the World Cup as a fill-in for Jock Stein, the world of football be a lot different.
0: Wow.
1: Because he said no to Arsenal because he was filling in and carrying Scotland to the World Cup. And then, of course, he went to Manchester United shortly thereafter and had an incredible career.
2: Well, as a Man United fan, I'm very thankful for that timeline working out the way that it did, obviously. But, you guys mentioned it, right? Sometimes, you know, I love to compare these two broadcasts. We have the same panel here of analysts, Peter Fewing, Danny Jackson, and myself, Anderson Hurst here. We had superstardom in the Brazil-Morocco game where it's all like almost all about the players and coaches there. And in this time, it feels like it's more about the fans and the countries, doesn't it, Danny?
1: It is, and I think that's what it's about. It's a celebration. The World Cup is a celebration of cultures and people and the fans, right? Can FIFA put on a spectacle, not just for the world on the pitch, but in the stadiums as well, in and around the stadiums, for the fans to travel. And for Scotland and for Haiti, of course, it's 1974 in West Germany when Haiti last qualified. And then for Scotland, it was 1998. And I think this is the type of experience where the players will feel it. We talk about national anthems, and we'll get into this later, but the Flower of Scotland, it will put tears in your eyes, whether you're from Scotland or not. The national anthem, the pride that they sing that song, it really is incredible. You get to see it from both countries where they have passion about their small countries, but they're going to make a big statement on the world stage today.
0: We saw it last night with the U.S. game.
2: Yes.
0: I think it changed. Everybody woke up who's a U.S. fan a little happier and a little more confident.
2: Yeah, absolutely. Let's get into our starting lineups, and they're brought to you today by Fox One. The excitement of the FIFA World Cup is now streaming live on Fox One, the official English streaming platform to catch every unforgettable moment. Fox One brings the action straight to your screen so you never miss a goal. 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Let's start with Scotland, Danny Jackson.
1: Gun in goal, a back four of Hickey, Hendry, Hanley, and captain Andy Robertson, 92 caps on his career with Scotland, just moved from Liverpool to Tottenham. He'll play on that left-back role. It's Gannon-Doak, McTominay, Ferguson, then McGinn are your four midfield, and then Shankland and Adams are your two up front. So an aggressive lineup for Steve Clarke coming out with two strikers going into this first game?
2: Yeah, for the Haitians, we got Placide in goal. Their captain, Arcas, Ade, Delcroix, and Experience provide the back four. You got Providence, Bellegarde, Jacques, and Lucius along the midfield line, and Isidore and Pierrot up top for the Haitian national team, which Danny believes is

0: being a little overlooked. Coming up next, we look at our keys to the match and players to watch. 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
2: In group B action of the World Cup, Switzerland and Qatar play to a 1-1 draw. Qatar getting the equalizing goal in the 95th minute. This is the first time Qatar has earned a point in the World Cup group stage, and it's only its second goal scored in World Cup tournament history. Haiti plays Scotland in Boston at 9 p.m. United States wing Christian Pulisic substituted at halftime of the World Cup opener against Paraguay, with the Americans led 3-0 at the time. After the match, Pulisic told reporters he was kicked in the back of the calf and he didn't believe that it was anything serious. Major League Baseball, Yoshinobu Yamamoto had a perfect game in the eighth inning until Mookie Betts had an error. He gave up the no-hitter in the ninth inning, but Dodgers still beat the White Sox 7-1. Tarik Skubal made his debut from the injured list, still gets the loss 3-1 over the Guardians over Detroit. I'm Martin Weiss.
3: President Trump says a new framework for a peace deal with Iran is set to be signed on Sunday. In a post on Truth Social today, he added, immediately after it's signed, the Strait of Hormuz is open to all. He also stated, our relationship with Iran is a much different and better one than previous administrations have had. Trump said he hopes the process will work out quickly and smoothly. That differs from conflicting reports out of Tehran, which indicated no deal would be signed this weekend. A shelter-in-place order at Camp Pendleton has been lifted after two suspects were arrested. The pair breached the Marine base during a police pursuit and were captured following a six-hour manhunt. Investigators say the suspects crashed through the base gate, abandoned their vehicle in a housing area, and fled on foot, triggering a large-scale search involving about 30 personnel from multiple law enforcement agencies. KTLA reporting both suspects were arrested without incident. Authorities also recovered more than 112 pounds of cocaine and fentanyl from the vehicle. A San Francisco Giants player with an apparent Pride Night protest. More from Jason Nathanson.
4: Friday night was Pride Night at Oracle Park, and Giants pitcher Landon Roop took the mound wearing the Pride-inspired hat with the rainbow SF logo. But next to the logo, he'd written a Bible verse, Genesis 9:13, which talks about rainbows and God, and many see as an attempt to reclaim the rainbow, which has become an LGBTQ symbol.
5: There's no hate at all.
4: After the game, Roop was asked why he put the verse on his hat.
5: The rainbow is a symbol of God's covenant to us, and us as believers stand firm in that.
4: Other players this year have chosen not to wear the Pride hat at all. I'm Jason Athenson.
3: A new survey says half of millennials and one-third of Gen Xers are still financially dependent on their parents. In newly released data from Northwestern Mutual's 2026 Planning and Progress Study, 42% of adults surveyed said they feel financially dependent on their parents. Roughly 20% of adults surveyed said they do not expect to ever achieve independence. I'm Rob Martier.

0: Welcome back to iHeartRadio's coverage of the 2026 FIFA World Cup. I'm Anderson Hirsch, joined by Danny Jackson and Pete Fewing as we take you all the way up to kickoff between Scotland and Haiti. Let's take a look at our two head coaches here. You guys kind of mentioned it in the last segment. We got Steve Clark for Scotland. His playing days at Chelsea during the 90s, but has coached Scotland since 2019. Danny Jackson, one of the more higher-tenured coaches at this FIFA World Cup.
1: Yep, Steve Clark obviously was an experienced player, played with the teams like Chelsea, was involved in the coaching staff at Chelsea, and obviously made the opportunity to take over the Scotland national team, and he's carried that mantle, and I think he's signed a new contract. He'll continue forward. He is a coach that allows his players to play, and he'll give them confidence. He'll fight their corner. He's the kind of individual who'd want in the trenches in warfare, right? He's going to kind of barrel his head down. He'll fight for you. He'll be the first person to run into battle and allow his team to follow, and he leads by example. He's a Scot through and through. He rolls up his sleeves. We've talked about a lot of coaches who are from different countries and don't quite represent who they are and what they are. Steve Clark is all Scotland all the time, and he's going to be a fantastic leader that will carry Scotland through, Pete, some challenging times, I'm sure. Not just in this game, but obviously the games coming up as well.
2: I think that's what Scotland needs, right? You mentioned it with Ancelotti, that the players take on his personality, his demeanor, his calm. That works for the Brazilian players, but for the Scottish players, their identity is battle. Outwork your opponent. Fight for everything. Sacrifice your body. Do whatever you've got to do. And when you have a coach like Steve Clark who has done that as a player, you can do it as well. And so he's the kind of guy that Scotland needs that kind of coach,
0: right,
2: in my opinion. That's, they're 4-4-2. I love it, right?
0: Right.
2: There's no 4-2-3-1, no four diamond in the midfield.
1: I think they played 4-4-2 in 1998. It was like, oh, okay, we did this once, we'll do it again.
0: Right, right.
2: And by the way, you don't need a midfield, just lump it and let's go get it, right? So I like it.
0: And on the other side, Sebastian Minier, relatively experienced international manager, having spells with the Congo, Kenya, and Equatorial Guinea. So maybe not on this stage, but he has experience coaching the international level instead of the club level. Danny, how important is that for a team that's kind of really dipping their toes into this experience for the first time?
1: Yeah, we're talking about culture inside the locker room, culture inside the camp. Haiti's going to have challenges. There's only one home-based player in Haiti on the squad. It's a diaspora type of squad. The head coach has actually, Mignier has not actually stepped foot in Haiti before due to challenges with security. He's had some playing experience as well with Leyton Orient in England as well. So, they've had a great qualifying round. They didn't lose, I believe, in the qualifying stages. They've got players who do play in the Premier League. They do play throughout in good, strong leagues. So, again, I'll mention it. Is the expectations. The expectation in Scotland is, well, this is our 3 points. This is our fight for third place. This gets us through, of course. The top two of every group and the next best eight go through in third place. That's where Scotland probably identify themselves to qualify for the next round, Pete. They've never qualified for the out of the group, and they see this as a chance. But I think the players in the camp, when you hear what they have to say during the week, they are not taking this lightly whatsoever.
2: No, and they shouldn't. They shouldn't. The opportunity is right in front of them for the Haitian players to have a coach that has that experience. You want to look at your coach. Someone's got to lead. Someone's got to have done it before. So, again, another coach that suits the needs of the team, similar to Steve Clark at Scotland.
0: Yeah, let's get to our keys to the match. I'm going to start with mine. It's going to be goal scoring. Pretty simple. I mean, both of these teams, especially coming in with relatively inexperienced at this FIFA World Cup, if they can get one goal, you could see how crazy their fans are going to go. So I would love to see, either side kind of get things going, and then we kind of opens up the game a little bit. Danny, what's your key to this match?
1: I think so, too. I think McTominay is going to be a key man on the field for both sides. He's had a fantastic season, as we mentioned, at Napoli. He scored goals up in front. The key about McTominay is his late running. He has these late bursts into the box. He has these long legs, this tall frame. He's not only good in open play, but from set pieces as well. So he's going to be a key for them. And the biggest thing for me is the occasion. It is going to be loud. It is going to be passionate in there. The players are going to have to absorb that and then control their emotions, because if the first 20 minutes gets away from any of these two teams, it could be game over, game set match, as we saw between the US and Paraguay. Both teams need to be able to take a breath and play their game.
2: Okay. Yeah, we just saw it in the last game, right? So Morocco scores a goal. You didn't see any change for the Brazilian players, right? So, but if a goal goes in against Haiti, then all of a sudden heads could drop and Scotland gets lifted. They're coming in with a completely different mindset than the last game that we just saw. So in this one, it sounds funny, you know, someone listening saying, and you say, well, goals, you know.
0: Yeah.
2: Right. But you're right, right? Because goals elevate a team. Goals give a team confidence.
0: Changes
2: goals give
0: the game.
2: They give a team momentum. And if you're playing against a team that hasn't been there that much, it can drop a team down. So the flank play, balls into the box are going to be very important. Every ball is going to be challenged for. Who wants it more inside the box? So restarts are going to be important, right? Not making mistakes. Boy, that can kill a team that's inexperienced as well. A giveaway, you know, at the back, playing a loose pass out or a bad trap. So they've got to be clean. And you're right. The first goal is going to be very important for the confidence of the team that gets it.
0: Well, let's come back and get our players to watch. 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
3: The New York Knicks continue their quest for the team's first NBA championship in more than five decades. Tonight, they face off against the San Antonio Spurs in Game 5 of the Finals from San Antonio. The Knicks hold a 3-1 series lead as the Spurs look to avoid elimination and force a Game 6 back at Madison Square Garden next week. Cleveland Cavaliers shooting guard James Harden was arrested on a weapons charge in Texas. Court records show Harden was charged with misdemeanor unlawful carrying of weapons after a traffic stop in Houston early Saturday. At the FIFA World Cup in Levi's Stadium in Santa Clara, California, Switzerland defeated Qatar 1-0. Later this evening, Brazil takes on Morocco in East Rutherford, New Jersey. And in Foxborough, Massachusetts, Haiti faces Scotland. Baseball this afternoon, the St. Louis Cardinals won at Minnesota 9-6. Yvonne Herrera hit two home runs to pace the Cardinals. That's sports. I'm Seth Everett.
4: Coming up in the business week ahead, the focus will be on the Federal Reserve's upcoming interest rate decision. The Federal Open Market Committee opens a two-day policy meeting on Tuesday, with the announcement on rates coming Wednesday. It will be the first meeting with new Fed Chairman Kevin Warsh at the helm after he replaced Jerome Powell. Warsh is scheduled to hold a press conference following the interest rate decision. Team USA is off to a winning start at the FIFA World Cup. The Americans defeated Paraguay 4-1 in their first match of the tournament from SoFi Stadium in Los Angeles. Fans were thrilled as they watched the U.S. score more than they ever have in a World Cup match.
5: It was so awesome. The fans, the crowd, the venue, the players were amazing.
4: The Stars and Stripes will take on Australia next week in Seattle and wrap up the group stage against Turkey on June 25th. The United States has never won a World Cup. A San Francisco Giants player with an apparent Pride Night protest. More from Jason Nathanson.
6: Friday night was Pride Night at Oracle Park, and Giants pitcher Landon Roop took the mound wearing the Pride-inspired hat with the rainbow SF logo. But next to the logo, he'd written a Bible verse, Genesis 9:13, which talks about rainbows and God, and many see as an attempt to reclaim the rainbow, which has become an LGBTQ symbol.
7: There's no hate at all.
6: Other players this year have chosen not to wear the Pride hat at all. I'm Jason Nathanson.
4: The iconic Today Show film critic Gene Shalit has passed away at the age of 100. The man known for his handlebar mustache and bow tie was the show's full-time critic for more than four decades before retiring in 2010. His reviews were noted for being pun-filled, endearing him to millions of viewers.
8: Two words, Ishtar is terrible.
4: His family says Shalit passed away peacefully on Friday after 100 years of what they called an amazing life. Vice President J.D. Vance is set to appear on The View. His appearance comes as Disney and the Trump administration have been clashing over license renewals for 8 ABC TV stations. The episode airs on June 16th. I'm Rob Martier.

0: welcome back to the pre-match build-up for Scotland versus Haiti, two teams that have waited for this moment for a long time. 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Danny Jackson, who you got?
1: I think it's the athleticism of Isidore, the Sunderland forward. 25 years old, arguably the player with the highest ceiling on this team. He's the player that's going to be able to hold things up when they need to hold the ball up to absorb a little bit of pressure and then get in behind. They'll be able to test Hendry and Hanley behind the back line. I think Isidore will have the run on them in terms of speed and strength. And, you know, he was born in France. He committed to Haiti. That was a huge boost for this club. And as we said, they were atop their qualifying group. So again, we just don't want... I think Scotland do not want to be underestimating this team. And it's led by the line by Isidore up front.
2: For me, McTominay, one, he's in the center of the park. I think that's the number one reason for that. But two, he became an emotional leader for this team with that goal against Denmark on the bicycle. It got him into the World Cup. So he kind of became a little bit of the face for me of this squad because of that fantastic goal. But equally important, he's sitting in the middle of the park. They've got to win the middle of the park.
0: I'm going to take John McGinn. I'm interested to see what his role is going to be for Scotland because they have listed him on the left here in the 4-4-2, but I feel like he's kind of more of a roamer. He's going to take the ball, carry it forward, also do his defensive work as well. I'm interested to see what that looks like. But I want to check with you, Danny, because, you know, you've mentioned this a couple times, and I want to get your thoughts on as to why. It feels like people are overlooking this Haiti team a little bit. How do they make it change from a nice story to a team that actually can do some damage?
1: Well, they got Bellegarde as well from Wolves and other players that play throughout Europe. Bassiou and Placide, the goalkeeper, as you mentioned. You know, I think it's about speed, power, and strength, and to harness the crowd for the Haitians. The Haiti team did not play a qualifier at home. They played all their home qualifiers in Curaçao. So they're very used to playing games in different stadiums than their home turf. And for Scotland, can they absorb the heat and the humidity of the northeast? Because they are definitely not used to that type of temperature. And it's going to be the pace that the Haitians can come at from in the counterattack. Scotland will have the ball. They'll dictate it through McTominay. But Haiti will break quickly. And that's going to expose the back line of Scotland, Pete.
0: What about Scotland? Because I feel like this could be a huge opportunity. They've never reached a knockout round of the FIFA World Cup. They were stalwarts between the 70s and 90s of appearing there, but still never got to that knockout phase. And now with the expanded format, it feels like this is a big opportunity for them.
2: Well they've got to be hungry. They haven't been in a World Cup since 1998.
0: Right.
2: And, you know, when you have such a historic win to get into the World Cup, you don't want to lose that, right? I mean, that's a wonderful feeling, not just for you and your family and your team and for your country. And so I think they come into this game seeing this opponent. They'd much rather play Haiti than Brazil. They're not going to look past anything. They're smart enough. Steve Clark's going to make sure they're dialed in and focused on the task at hand today.
1: Yeah, I think Scotland come in with some confidence. They got some good results. 4-0 against Bolivia, 4-1 against Curaçao. So those 8 goals and those 2 wins building up to this World Cup shows, you know, the Scottish public that they can score. There's some hope. Can they get out the group stage potentially in third place? I think that's what the fight is for today. But I go back to passion. The flower of Scotland will be bellowed out with this capacity crowd here in Boston. And I'm excited to see how the first 20 minutes is. It's going to be, how do you harness that energy? How do you break out?
2: Do we see Sir Alex Ferguson in the stands today?
1: Oh, that's a good question. We've seen a lot of
2: people. He's gone to Boston.
1: Yep.
2: He's taught at Harvard.
1: He has.
2: In the MBA program.
0: That's a great question.
2: Yeah. So
1: there are some amazing coaches and amazing Scottish players. Look at Kenny Dalglish and Alex Ferguson. There's some fantastic players and coaches have come through this country. It's a very proud country.
2: Jimmy Gabriel.
1: Football. Jimmy Gabriel, of course, in Seattle as well. He was one of the
2: stalwarts. Bruce Rioch.
1: Bruce Rioch as well. So
2: it's
1: going to be a fantastic opportunity for both teams. Can they get 3 points and put themselves atop the group?
0: What about Haiti? Because it feels like it's the first time they've qualified for the World Cup since 1974. So this is a moment 50 plus years in the making. Being on this stage for a lot of these players is the biggest stage they will ever play on. Is it going to be a moment too big for them, Coach?
2: I hope not. For their sake, I hope not. I hope they play great. I mean, they've got so much. They want to instill some pride for their country, right? Danny said they don't get to play home games for, you know, safety reasons. And so you're playing for something a lot bigger than just that logo that's on your chest. And so I hope they play the game, not the occasion. And I hope they, just for their own sakes, you don't want to go into a big game like this. These games are national championships, right? And so you want to be able to go in and perform.
1: Yeah, I'd say 52-year absence, as we mentioned. West Germany was the last World Cup they played in 1974, playing with house money. They do have the power and speed to break quickly on transition. The key is, as we saw with Qatar, they managed to execute in the final minute. They had a chance in the first couple of minutes. Sometimes those chances don't come through. Who's going to step up and score in these early minutes?
0: Well, the moment is almost here. Coming up next, kickoff between Scotland and Haiti from Boston. We'll talk to you at halftime. 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

0: A major heat wave peaking along the East Coast, temperatures soaring well into the 90s, parts of southern Virginia and North Carolina pushing into the lower 100s. By Saturday, highs only reaching the 80s and 90s. The same front helping to trigger strong to severe thunderstorms from the mid-Atlantic to the Northeast. Damaging winds and heavy downpours are possible. A second stronger cold front dropping out of Canada over the weekend, plunging temperatures into the 40s across parts of the northern U.S. by Sunday morning. Flash flooding risks remain in the central plains into the Mississippi Valley. Out west, heat is also building. The desert southwest staying extremely hot. Highs well into the 110s, while California's central valley climbing into the 100s. And the Pacific Northwest starts warming up this weekend as upper-level ridging strengthens, with potential for record highs in some areas by early next week. Lighter rain expected across Montana into Saturday as the second cold front moves through. And monsoonal-type showers may pop up across the Four Corners and southern Rockies. That's your national forecast. I'm Monica Nelson.
1: President Trump says a new framework for a peace deal with Iran is set to be signed on Sunday. In a post on Truth Social today, he added, immediately after its sign, the Strait of Hormuz is open to all. That differs from conflicting reports out of Tehran, which indicated no deal would be signed this weekend. A shelter-in-place order at Camp Pendleton has been lifted after two suspects were arrested. The pair breached the Marine base during a police pursuit and were captured following a six-hour manhunt. KTLA reporting both suspects were arrested without incident. Authorities also recovered more than 112 pounds of cocaine and fentanyl from the vehicle. A new survey says half of millennials and one-third of Gen Xers are still financially dependent on their parents. In newly released data from Northwestern Mutual's 2026 Planning and Progress Study, 42% of adults surveyed said they feel financially dependent on their parents. Roughly 20% of adults surveyed said they do not expect to ever achieve independence. I'm Rob Martier.
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3: It was 52 years ago. Scotland's last was 28 years ago. What kept you both? It's a special day in the long careers of Johnny Placide and Ricardo Arde. Lucius Dietzen and Danley John-Jack play in the MLS. Recent converts John Rickner Bellegarde and Wilson Isidore have made an impact. France Di Piero has 34 goals for Haiti. Their record scorer, Dukens Nazon, has 44, but he is on the bench. Scotland captain Andy Robertson realises his World Cup dream with a 95th cap. Scott McTominay's overhead kick against Denmark has become the stuff of legend, but his Napoli teammate Billy Gilmore is injured, so Lewis Ferguson starts. Ben Gannon don't look lively in the warm-up. John McGinn has been talismanic across 86 caps. Lawrence Shankland looks the sharpest of the strikers. Both teams go good old 4-4-2. Well, both sets of fans here are ready to take their vocal support to a new level, a World Cup level. After the pure emotion during the national anthems, it is time for action. Time for Haiti and Scotland to return to the World Cup stage at last. With Brazil and Morocco also in this group, Scotland and Haiti are in must-win territory already. And when you've waited so long to return to this wonderful stage, you might as well have a go and leave everything out there. Haiti, remember, qualified without even playing in Haiti due to troubles there, which makes their achievements all the more remarkable. Mustapha Gorbal from Algeria is the referee. After 52 years of hurt for Haiti and 28 years of hurt for Scotland, both are back on the world stage, but there'll be no easing back in. They need to hit the ground running, Danny.
4: Oh, they most certainly do. And I think from both teams' perspective, they will believe that this is their biggest opportunity to get the 3 points. And Haiti, they only know one way to play, and that is to attack. So they won't sit back, and I think it'll make for a really open game.
3: Well, the famous Tottenham Army have certainly made their presence felt in Boston. But there are plenty of Haiti fans in this part of the world too. They can do loud and proud as well. No worries. Here we go. The wait is finally over in the World Cup for Haiti and for Scotland. And it did qualify for the last two European Championships, but did themselves no favours. Poor performances throughout. They are eager to make amends. Eager to shine on the world stage. Johnny Placide wins his 84th cap. He's just been relegated in France to the third tier with Bastia. He's given so much of his life to playing for his country, though, and must have thought he would never see a day like this. That's actually stayed in, and Ben Ganandoke is showing interest. So too was Shankland, who's looking the pick of the finishers for Scotland at the moment.
4: Yeah, and there's no question about it, Scotland will get opportunities, but they have to take them. Haiti at times will sit a little bit deeper, and I look at Ferguson in midfield for Scotland. He's going to be so important because I think that he will see a lot of the ball, and it's so important he takes care of it, because when Haiti go forward, they end up in a 4-2-4. They commit so many plays going forward.
3: The first major tournament for Ab missed the last two through injury. Here's Jack Hendry. Scott McKenna might have been in with a chance of playing in that position, but he was ruled out through injury.
4: Just see Ferguson dropping back now near enough to make a back three, and he's going to have a lot of control of the game at certain opportunities when Scotland are having to start again because they're getting a little bit frustrated.
3: Scotland qualified with that memorable win against Denmark when they had their own goal of the game competition. And now Andy Robertson. Sean McGinn goes to ground. Shea Adams trying to keep it alive. And still, Robertson now for Ganandoke. Here's Hickey. Ganandoke, he's looked terrific in the warm-up games, and look at him go there. But it's collected by Placide.
4: He brings something different to this Scotland team as well. When he gets the ball, he's got one thing in his mind, and that is to drive forward. So it's really important. If he has opposition players coming towards him, then the other Scotland players, they've got to create that space to either receive the ball or allow that area for Ganandoke to go into.
3: It's a foul by Piero. It will certainly keep Scotland's centre-backs busy.
4: Yeah.
3: Sébastien Migné, the head coach of Haiti, but hasn't actually ever set foot in the country. Due to issues there. This is cute and clever from Scotland. McGinn here for Shankland. And his route was blocked by Delcroix.
4: Yeah, they're causing huge problems, Scotland are, down the left-hand side, because what's happening is Hendry, he's advancing from centre-back, and then you've got McGinn that's already there, Robertson's getting involved, and it's continuously three versus two, and it's no surprise that Scotland, every time they're getting the ball, a lot of the times they're looking to go down that side, with Hendry in particular looking to join in.
3: Piero will now get the free kick himself, as he was rather eager to hold onto the ball under pressure.
4: Yeah, he does really well. It just gives a little bit of a break to Haiti. It just allows him to get a little bit higher up the pitch. As you talk about Piero, he is that sort of focal point, and they'll look to play off him, look to get Isidore in and around him whenever the ball goes up to him.
3: Haiti's first qualifier for this World Cup was watched by just 88 people in Barbados. Fast forward to now, and the whole wide world is watching Haiti. Robertson. Arcus stepped in. Shankland. Decent. It's opened up for a shot, but the shot is rather desperate.
4: He's very good, though, drifting inside onto his left foot from the right. And you already see the second they win the ball back, there's five players advancing. They're not afraid to press high. And Deaton just opens up for him, but he just gets it all wrong. But that's what you will continuously see from Deaton. Every time he gets the ball, can he drive inside? Can he drift into that 10 position and make something happen?
3: Here's Robertson. Hey, Adams clearing for a handball there against Zardé, but it's just a throw.
4: You see, I think he's got away with one there, Zardé, because I think he just got caught out by the bounce and then just had to stick his right arm out. He ends up going out for a throw-in for Scotland.
3: Ron Hanley has been a mainstay of the Scotland team under Steve Clarke.
4: Let's see, in possession. Hickey, he's happy to become the right of the back three. That allows Hendry then on this left-hand side to venture forward, which means Robertson can start even higher and look to link up down the left-hand side like this.
3: McGinn with the back heel. Robertson floats the cross in. It's going to ask a question. That's for sure. And guess who was in there? Yes, of course, Scott McTominay. Yeah,
4: his movement's outstanding. McTominay, he's been completely changed in terms of his positioning. Really good link up down the left-hand side. Ends up coming to Robertson. Lovely ball into the box. McTominay gets up really well. Just can't get over the ball and direct it downwards. But as we said previously, Scotland a lot of the time just looking to go down this left-hand side. And Hendry, the left-side centre-back, he's having a huge part to play because he's freeing Robertson up.
3: Wilson Isidore now. A recent convert to Haiti after a successful season with Sunderland in the English Premier League, but he's given away a free kick. Steve Clarke's third major tournament.
4: So we've just seen the foul again. Really good positioning from Ferguson, just in front of the two centre-backs, meaning they don't have to commit themselves.
3: The last time Haiti played in the World Cup, the legendary TV show Happy Days aired for the first time. Well, Happy Days are here again for Haiti, finally back on the biggest stage of all.
4: You look a bit like the Fonz.
3: Hickey. Hanley. Now McTominay. Who had a stomach upset a couple of days ago, which probably caused a few stomach upsets across the nation of Scotland, worrying that he might not make it. But he's here and he's raring to go. Hendry. Brazil and Morocco, the other two teams in this group, drew earlier. When Scotland were last in the World Cup in 1998, Brazil and Morocco were also in their group. A feeling of deja vu, except that it's 28 years apart. Isidore, that was a painful one.
4: Yeah, he's just, he slips and then he follows through on Ferguson. No intent for Isidore, but nonetheless a painful one for Ferguson. It's as though he's near enough marking Isidore, because Isidore's not playing as an out-and-out centre-forward, so when he's dropping off, instead of one of the two centre-backs getting dragged out, they're just saying to Ferguson, you pick him up. That means then that the back four or the back three at times, whatever you want to call it, is able to stay compact, because the last thing you want is a centre-back having to chase after Isidore, and then there's a huge space behind for runners.
3: Kevin Doak is stopped in his tracks. Haiti looking to start something of their own here. think he should get to this first, although he's allowed provenance in. A rare moment for Haiti in the opening stages.
4: Yeah, but when they do go forward, they want to get forward in numbers. Just thinking that situation defensively, just take no chances. But once again, you just see Haiti. They don't go forward in ones and twos. There'll be three, four, five. And they'll believe, if they're brave enough, that they can get opportunities. And the Haiti fans will certainly think that as well.
3: Here's Piero. Dietzen with the cross. Isidore looking to set it up here for Bellegarde. And that was a rather wild strike from a man who actually can't hit the ball as well.
4: Yeah, he can, and it's really good play. You get the ball inside, but then Isidore just has a presence of mind to find Bellegarde, who's been outstanding in his time with Haiti, but he's not able to keep the strike down.
3: Kick goes against Shanklin, who's rather bemused. It will be taken by Ricardo Ade, 36 years of age now. Played every minute of the qualifiers. Delcroix. Providence. Ade. Steered away by Hickey. Ganondoke. McTominay. Jean-Jacques stepped in, as he so often does for Haiti.
4: Just having to play a little bit of a different role. He plays at Philadelphia Union, and he has the license to get forward more when he's playing for Philadelphia Union. At times now, he's the one who will just sit a little bit deeper, and Bellegarde is the one that will look to get forward more.
3: Lucius Dietzen, well, they doubled up on him with good reason. McTominay gave it away there. Jean-Jacques now. Isidore looking to get his shot away, and he was going to regardless. Free kick has been given.
4: See Haiti just starting to grow in confidence. Just see Adams just goes into the back of Jean-Jacques. Now Haiti find themselves with a free kick in a dangerous position. But what they've done really well, I think, as they've started to grow in the last 3 or 4 minutes, when Scotland have won the ball back, they've instantly been pressing on them, and they've not allowed Scotland any time to adjust and get into any type of rhythm.
3: Bellegarde, who has been known for having a go from range in his career, he's got players either side of this box to pick out if he wants to. Piero to the right, just making his move in now. It's floated in, but way over the head of Piero, one of those that might have worked rather better on the training ground, you suspect.
4: I thought initially there, Bellegarde, you've already mentioned the good strike that he's got from distance. Just an opportunity to test gun. You know, we've spoken at length about it, the goalkeepers for Scotland, they haven't had much playing time this season, and it's just an opportunity to potentially test gun out.
3: I do remember a wonder goal he scored for his club, Wolverhampton Wanderers, in England. They've just been relegated. Haiti starting to show a few signs. Providence. Ade has Arcus hugging the touchline there. Hannes Delcroix. Sebastien Migné, the head coach of Haiti, scoured the European leagues to get some late recruits for this tournament. And they've all made an impression, to be fair. Experience sends the cross in. And there's a clear shove there by Isidore.
4: It's brilliant defending from Hendry at the far post. He knows he's in a situation where he can't win the ball. So the only way that Isidore can is if he fouls Hendry. Really good defender, but great play down the left-hand side as well from Experience. And what you'll find at times, the two full-backs, they'll give the width, the two wingers will drift inside and they'll try and create an overload in the middle of the pitch, and they're just starting to get into their rhythm. You can just see the confidence just growing in this Haiti team as time goes by.
3: There is experience in this Haiti team, quite literally, Martin, experience. It's a little nudge by Shankland, who's given away a few free kicks already. Steve Clark determined to make up for the last two major tournaments Scotland qualified for, when they didn't do themselves justice and didn't even come close to. Delcroix now for Ade. Experience, Bellegarde. McTominay was almost in. Headed away by Hanley. Providence is onto this though. No foul. McTominay. That turned into some pass for Ben Gannon-Doak. A few others are catching up here. McTominay! So, so close. Well, if anyone can score just like that out of nothing, Scott McTominay is your man.
4: His timing of runs is absolutely exceptional.
3: Meantime, end to end. Back at the other end. Lucius Dietzen with the outside of his boot, and it just evaded Isidore.
4: It is very much end to end. As you attack, we attack. And this is the initial one from Scotland. You just see it's McTominay that started the play. And he just holds his run, points exactly where he wants it. A great strike. Placide, absolutely no chance whatsoever. But the post comes to the rescue. But brilliant from McTominay. And you can't teach that to a player in terms of movement and knowing when to make those moves. Even in a crowded area, he's the one that always tends to find space with those late runs.
3: Robertson. Here's Shea Adams, scored a couple of goals in the final warm-up game against Bolivia. Hickey. Hanley. Hendry had to rush it.
4: I think what Haiti have done, obviously, the opening few minutes, Scotland were having a lot of joy down the left-hand side. And I think it's been figured out by the players or by the coaching staff that Hendry's the one that's trying to make that extra man down the left-hand side. So when Scotland have got the ball, it looks as though it's Isidore's job to just track Hendry to A, make sure he doesn't get the ball, or if he does get the ball, he can't play where he wants to.
3: Hendry won that. Dietzen trying to shake off Robertson. And Dietzen left a bit in there on Ferguson.
4: Yeah, you just see he loses control. And just carries on his run and goes right into Ferguson. Painful one.
3: So a couple of times he's been clattered, Lewis Ferguson.
4: Yeah, just seeing the effort again from McTominay. Wonderful effort, but I just love the timing of his runs to get himself into those spaces, and he was the one that started the play. See, the Scotland fans, almost.
3: Rest assured, he'll be back for more, Scott McTominay.
4: It's incredible when you look at McTominay as well. Obviously, he's played at a six before. He was also seen as a centre-back at times. And then between Steve Clark and obviously Ole Gunnar Solskjaer, when he was in charge at Manchester United, they developed this reasoning that he could benefit from making those runs higher up the pitch, those late runs. And certainly paid off because he's just a completely transformed player.
3: Yeah, Steve Clarke said some daft coach played him at centre-half for Scotland, and that daft coach was Steve early on in his time in charge. He did all right there, to be fair, as you might expect. Robertson, one that got away from Lawrence Shankland. Scotland have never qualified for the knockout phase of a major tournament. Not in the World Cup, not in the European Championships. Maybe this time. He's spoken kindly here. Fahiti. Arcus. Arde for Jean-Jacques. Providence is actually not far from Providence on Rhode Island.
4: It's amazing how much he's getting experience is getting forward. You just mentioned Providence. At times, experience is in advance of him, and they're just trying to double up. And what that means is that Ganondoke is having to do a lot more defending than what he would ordinarily like to do. But from Haiti's perspective, they'll be happy because it means that he's 40 yards closer to Scotland's goal rather than being able to get one-on-one situations.
3: The Providence kept that in. The pass came sharp. Jean-Jacques. Isidore. Haiti hoping to threaten. Deaton with the cross, but that's routine for Angus Gunn. Isidore pleading for something.
4: Yeah, he's complaining. He's saying that he was pushed in the back by Hanley as the ball was coming in. Once again, good play in the wide areas. This time from Deaton, puts it in. Sees, I think that situation there, Isidore. He's never going to get there, but Hanley just have to be careful.
3: Rod Stewart, the legend that is, watching on, and we will now have a cooling break so the players can take on some water. Well, Scott McTominay has hit the post, but Haiti is starting to ask questions. Back soon.
5: Elon Musk is officially the world's first trillionaire after his company SpaceX went public on Friday. The space exploration firm's valuation is now above $2 trillion. The head of NASDAQ said SpaceX's IPO is the biggest in history. Visa is working with OpenAI to let AI agents shop and purchase things on behalf of users. Mark Mayfield explains.
6: The company announced its new partnership with OpenAI Wednesday. It allows users to connect a Visa card to ChatGPT and get to work. Limits can be set on how much the AI spends and where it can buy from. Jack Forrestal, Chief Product and Strategy Officer at Visa, gave the example of telling ChatGPT to find wireless headphones costing less than $150. The AI would then find the item and buy it for you. No word on the fees for this service.
5: And DoorDash says users can order food and groceries with an AI chatbot. It's called Ask DoorDash, and it lets users tell the app what they want to order. Tech Report. I'm at Mattinson.
7: The hottest time of year in the U.S. is approaching. Dr. Casilda Balmaceda, a neurologist, says it's important to keep an eye out for those who look like they're experiencing a heat illness.
8: It's very important that if we see anybody in the street with slurred speech or confusion, that is a sign of heat stroke. Those patients, we should call 911 immediately. Those patients sometimes appear so confused that they don't actually know that they have a streak stroke.
7: During extreme heat, the CDC recommends staying hydrated as much as possible and avoiding alcohol or drinks high in sugar and sodium. The CDC says signs the body is overheating includes muscle cramping, shortness of breath, dizziness, and headaches. One person is dead and multiple others have been hospitalized in connection with recalled cheese. Federal health officials linked Clover Hill Dairy's ricotta cheese products to a listeria outbreak. The recalled products were distributed to retailers in a handful of states, including North Carolina, New York, and Virginia. But according to the FDA, the cheese may be sold under different brand names. The FDA is investigating the matter. Health update, I'm Scott Pringle.

0: Well, Scotland started this game brightly, but Haiti just showing a bit now, Danny, aren't they?
1: Yeah, they are. I think they're starting to grow. I think there's that sense that they believe now that they do belong here. And, you know, they have so many players in that forward area that are not afraid to take chances, are not afraid to go one versus one. And, you know, Scotland were the dominant team. I thought they started exceptionally well, but now Haiti's starting to grow and, you know, starting to cause Scotland a few problems.
0: Shea Adams will certainly settle for the throw, which Aaron Hickey will take. Gannon Doak. You could always see that free kick coming as Piero bundled over Ferguson.
1: Yeah, once again, it's that positioning, though, of Ferguson. It's a comfort blanket for the two centre-backs, and it'd be very much appreciated just to make sure the centre-backs aren't going into areas where they're not comfortable.
0: Gannon Doak, who was injured for much of the Premier League season, and he certainly looked fresh in the warm-up matches. Ferguson pings one towards Shankland. Arde. Dietzen. John Rickner Bellegarde. Ruben Providence now. They like to go quickly from one end to the other. Isidore is there. John Hanley moves in. And a goal kick.
1: That's good defending from Hanley. He knows that he's not going to win the ball, but he's just making sure Isidore's first touch is away from goal.
0: Billy Gilmore, who was sadly injured in the warm-up to the World Cup, is here tonight. That's a deft touch and some from Shea Adams. Gannon Doak, happy to take on experience. It comes to John McGinn, and it's found a way in. A moment for a nation. And that's why he's always on the scene.
1: And it's Gannon Doak. He is the difference maker. He just sees the ball is played forward to Adams. Looks as though he's on an onside position, but then he just waits for support. It's a wonderful first touch. And then when it comes back to Gannon Doak, he's got one thing in his mind. Can he get at the fullback? Can he make things happen? And that's exactly what he does. Puts a wonderful ball in. Ends up being a great save initially from Placide. But this touch is absolutely magnificent from Adams. And then McGinn, it takes a couple of deflections on the way through. I think the final touch is off Del Quart, gives Placide no chance whatsoever. But Scotland, they won't care one bit. They have waited so long for this, and the fans are making the most of it.
0: Yeah, they were a little bit unfortunate there, Haiti, with the deflections. But it will go down as yet another international goal for John McGinn, you would think. His 21st for Scotland. Piero trying to sneak in round the back here. And now another free kick will save Scotland. John McGinn does that goggle celebration for his nephew, who has problems with his vision and who plays football and has to wear glasses. He does the same celebration every time.
1: Magnificent player. You've seen what he's done at Aston Villa. The leader that he is. I remember when he joined the club and Aston Villa in the Championship. And whether he plays on the right, whether he plays in the left, whether he plays central midfield, such a good player. if you're Scotland at the moment, you're looking at Ganondoak and you're thinking, feed him the ball, keep giving him the ball. Because every time he gets it, he's got one thing in his mind. It's whether he wants to drive inside or keep the width and then look to get the balls into the box. Because seen on a couple of occasions, he's got the better of experience. Look at that and think every time he gets the ball, get into the box because he's got the end product.
0: Hickey. Scotland, a goal to the good. And at this level, at any level, you take a goal any which way. Well, later on FS1, Australia take on Turkey from Vancouver. Coverage starts at 11:30 Eastern and 8:30 Pacific.

0: over and overlap him, then he just goes, no, let me just leave him to go one versus one. The more he sees of the ball, the better it will be every time he gets it. What I love about him, he's got one thing in his mind, and it's not to drop back, and it's a lovely ball into the box as well, just not enough on it to find that far post. But Gannon Doak, he's a difference maker for Scotland, very different than any type of player that they have.
1: Scotland have scored their first goal at a World Cup since Craig Burley netted back in 1998. The last win at a World Cup came in Italia 90 against Sweden. They've put themselves in a good place here, but Haiti have a free kick.
0: Difficult for Haiti at times. You look at the qualifiers in Scotland, they scored first three times and they won all three games. They're happy at times to sit back and play on the counter-attack and put the onus on the opposition.
1: Elgar standing over this. It offers them the opportunity of a rapid response to Scotland's goal. Elgar sends it in. It was certainly congested in there. It's going to actually be a Scotland throw. Piero would have been the primary target.
0: I think that's quite important. You saw Scotland played a relatively high line. That's where you just have to be brave, because if one player drops deep too early, you can keep four or five Haiti players on.
1: Experience. Bellegarde, Piero. Providence. But, oh God, he couldn't hold on to it. Hendry nudged it away. And now the flag is up anyway. Offside.
0: Good play once again down the wing, and then just when it comes in, comes off gun, you just see Piero, he can't make anything happen, just as seeing the own goal once again. McGinn doesn't get the best contact on it, but then what takes it away from the goalkeeper is not just the one touch but the two. It's given Scotland the lead.
1: Well, the city of Boston has really taken to the Tartan army. Mind you, there are so many of them here, they probably had no choice. They have been brilliant though, and Lucius Dietzen's been brilliant here. And that will be a free kick for a shove by Robertson and Arcus.
0: He's pleading his innocence to the assistant referee, but I don't think he can have any complaints. Just a full-on push in the back. And these are opportunities for Haiti. Enables them to get the centre-backs up. Obviously, we've already mentioned Piero, how much of a threat he is, that focal point.
1: Haiti may be trailing, but they are giving a good account of themselves. It's another free kick for Bellegarde to send in. And Isidore. It was always going to be difficult from that angle.
0: It wasn't the greatest of deliveries from Bellegarde. Like you quite rightly say, Isidore, even if impossible to get a header on target from there.
1: McTominay has already hit the post. John McGinn, meanwhile, with a bit of assistance from Haiti, found the back of the net.
0: Challenge from Providence on Hickey. So Hickey was going to get away, and Providence had other ideas.
1: This is Scotland's fourth game in a World

0: World Cup, they've only won four. Robertson. Adams. And McGinn rather lost out to Dietzen. Piero. Providence, and Hickey clears in the nick of time. Haiti having a go, as we knew they would. The emphasis is very much on attack from them.
1: And they are so front-footed. When they get the ball, they've just got one thing on their mind, and they will commit players forward, and you know, players will interchange. There's some quick players, very skillful players, good players, one versus one, but it's just been that final touch so far. They've got themselves into some really good positions.
0: Bellegarde, Experience, Providence. Haiti still have plenty to offer here. Bellegarde. Free kick for Scotland. It's Ferguson who is caught there on the receiving end, and that results in a yellow card.
1: You see Bellegarde just diving in. It's a late challenge on Shankland. Just lost control of the ball, tried to rectify it, wasn't able to, and gets a yellow card for his troubles.
0: First yellow card of the contest for Jean Rickner Bellegarde. Lewis Ferguson not on course to be the most fouled person in the tournament at this rate. Now, there was an incident there with Ferguson again and Piero.
1: It was a coming together off the ball. Ferguson not happy. He believes, just see as he's showing the referee, he believes that there's a shoulder put into him. Just have a look at this again, Piero. There's Piero. Always the giveaway when you look at the play first, and it's exactly what Piero did.
0: Andy Robertson over this. And what Scotland would give for a second before half-time. Shankland jostling for position. Robertson to ask the question. That's some clearance from John Jack. Crucial, in fact. McGinn. Robertson. Looking for Adams. Cleared by Arcus. And here go Haiti again. They don't hang about, as we've already seen. Dietzen. And he's away from McGinn. Isidore. Piero. Providence in there. And the flag now goes up for offside belatedly.
1: And that's what they're trying to do. When they get that ball, they're just trying to catch Scotland out of shape. Really good skill initially from Dietzen, just to get the better of McGinn. And just saw another opportunity come by for Haiti, but really good defending from Hickey, who'd been dragged inside.
0: The final 5 minutes of the first half. Scotland ahead, but Haiti have responded well. Hanley goes direct here, looking for Shankland. Delcroix got involved.
1: And we've seen Haiti because, you know, even in qualifiers and friendlies leading up to the tournament, they will press that high. There's sometimes simplicity is genius against them, where you go a little bit longer. It's what led to the goal. It's wonderful play from Adams to then bring Gannon Doak into the game. But I just wonder at times, Haiti, they're attacking so quick. At times they just need to just put their foot on the ball. It's 100 miles an hour when they have the ball, and sometimes players aren't in the positions because it's been so fast.
0: Bellegarde felt he was pushed again, but quite got his shooting boots on tonight yet.
1: He's got himself into some good positions. So this time, Shankland coming all the way back to track him. But at times he's got beyond that midfield, just in that space between the centre-backs and central midfielders. But as you quite rightly said, he's had a couple of strikes that haven't been to the standard that we know he's capable of.
0: Scotland had a shocker in their last major tournament, Euro 2024. They were beaten 5-1 by Germany in the first game, which really set the tone. But there's a much better feeling about them for this tournament. They've learnt their lessons. But they are having to cope with a Haiti team who are pushing and probing whenever. John McGinn. And he's found Ben Gannon-Doak. Hickey. Tominay. Isidore got involved to good effect initially, but a Scotland throw. Coming up, the Visa halftime show on Fox with Rebecca, Thierry, Zlatan and Alexi. They don't need surnames. Up in the air by Lucius Dietzen. Shea Adams making himself a nuisance but giving away a free kick.
1: It has been those longer balls at times that have caused problems for Haiti. He was told as a defender, do not let the ball bounce. The minute it does, and you put the centre forward in a positive position, it becomes more difficult for the defender, but they ended up getting a free kick then. But just have to be so mindful of those longer balls from Scotland.
0: Danley Jean-Jacques. Hannes Delcroix. Experience. Providence over there. Trying to bamboozle Hickey here. Delcroix with a cross. Yellow's first touch. Proved his downfall, but he was offside anyway.
1: Yes. You see the first touch, just trying to get out of his feet. Assistant referee, just put the flag up. He's just got to get himself back on side. There's been a couple of times when crosses have come into the box and the flag's gone up. More often than not, it's been on that man, Piero.
0: A sound that has been heard around a lot of Boston over the past few days.
1: It's been amazing. The atmosphere Brilliant. That the Scotland fans bring is sensational. I just want to come here for a good time. You just see the way they're laughing and joking with everybody. Amazing sight to see.
0: Well, they'll be enjoying this in the fan park in Boston as well. For those who couldn't get tickets, there will be 4 minutes added on. Can Haiti respond in stoppage time? Free kick goes Scotland's way.
1: Yeah, just Providence and Hickey coming together. Providence, he wants the foul. You just see he's holding the shirt there of Hickey. And then catches him in the face as well. Been some really intriguing duels, I think, all around the pitch, especially in those wider areas, full-backs against wingers.
0: Experience. Tominay. Bellegarde gets involved. And Bellegarde's getting a free kick there. One of those that looked like it was coming eventually.
1: Brilliant bit of skill. Really good tight control. You see this first bit. And Gannon-Doak. And then keeps on his feet, but then eventually is brought down.
0: Ade. He's been caught. There's Shea Adams. He was spoken to. Halfway through stoppage time in this first half at the Boston Stadium. Experience. Piero. Quickly surrounded. Shanklin lost sight of the ball. Experience. Gets it back from Bellegarde. Bellegarde. Experience. Jean-Jacques helps it on here and gets it back. And the pullback was all wrong.
1: So many times it's just been that final ball. The build-up has been brilliant. The way that they've been able to manoeuvre the Scotland team, get into some really good spaces. But then when that final ball comes, it's either hit too hard, it's not hit in the right area. And I think that's something that, you know, we just see it again here. They commit the players forward. And I think one of the things at half-time, and Sebastian Meunier will just say to his players, you're getting into the final third well, but then is the time to calm down. Because they commit so many players forward, they don't need to rush things.
0: Grant Hanley. Jack Hendry now. First half drawing to a close. Gannon Doak. Wriggles his way through. It's wonderful from Ben Gannon Doak. But his pullback led to little as well. Hickey. He didn't hang about with the cross. Marcus met it though. Can Scotland end the half on a high? John McGinn. Referee's going to bring this half to an end, I think. They're not going to be able to get the cross in. No. Well, it's John McGinn who has given Scotland the lead. There was a touch of fortune about the goal, but nobody in Scotland is caring one bit about that. Haiti's response, and even before the goal, while they were playing pretty good, there's a lot left in this game. But at the break, it's Haiti 0, Scotland 1.
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3: Well, Super John McGinn gets them on the board, exactly what the Scotland fans wanted. It was a crowd of passion and energy in there, and I think both teams thrived off it. We talked about, do you wither with that expectation in the crowd and from your country, or do you elevate your game? And I think both teams have shown that this is what the World Cup's about. It was a slugfest in some ways physically. Both teams were up and down the field. There was pace, there was energy, there was a passion in the way they played. And when you need a little bit of quality on the right-hand side, Gannon Doak provided that at numerous times. McTominay, of course, hit the post, and then of course, John McGinn, one of the star men, the second most capped player after Andy Robertson, gets the goal, Pete.
7: Well, it's wide open. I mean, right from the beginning, wide open for the game. Each team, you look at it, and you had 12 touches inside the box for Scotland, 13. I've got that backwards. 13 for Scotland, right, and 12 for Haiti inside the box. Each team, 8 shots, 7 shots, close on that. Physical game, as Danny said. I mean, arms wrapped around each other, taking each other down to the ground. So the energy, a lot of long balls in this game. We didn't see that in the other two games earlier today. So I like it. It's wide open. The fans are having a great time, and good for Scotland. And they did smash one off the bar. I think the 1-0 lead for Scotland's best is fair.
6: Yeah, but Haiti have had chances, Danny. It seems like there's not a whole lot between these two sides coming in at halftime, even with the 1-0 score.
3: Yeah, Providence on the outside is delivering some decent quality. I think it could improve somewhat. I think Pierro, their main striker in terms of goals historically, has been leading the line. He's a big man, and he puts himself around him. He batters into people. He's got a real presence leading the lineup there. He doesn't mind putting himself around, but he's been offside a couple of different times. He's a little slow to get back when the ball gets recirculated before the cross comes in, but you know, he is a presence, and the back line of Scotland so far have dealt with it pretty well.
7: A lot of block shots for Haiti, getting down on the carpet to make sure that the ball doesn't get to the keeper, but it's been a really enjoyable game. I mean, kind of refreshing, to be honest. We're just seeing it go from, you know, it hits it off the bar, hits it off the post, and then all of a sudden, a minute later, no, 30 seconds later, we're at the other end. So these teams are putting it out, and they're going to be tired when this one's over.
6: Well, it just goes to show you, we've compared the couple games that have happened today. You got this high skill, high ceiling of Brazil versus Morocco, lots of defensive play in the Qatar-Switzerland game. This one's just a brute force going back and forth, chances at both ends. That's, again, what makes the World Cup so special. You can win in so many different ways.
3: Yeah, no question about it. And Scotland have proven, you know, a couple of 1-2 punches. Gannon Doak was the man that put the cross in for that famous overhead kick by McTominay, and he's the one that fed McTominay for the shot off the post. So it's all about combinations when you play the game. Andy Robertson down the left-hand side as well. He's been playing with McGinn extremely well. They're two experienced players, and obviously leading the line, Shanklin's done a couple of times getting inside the box, getting in front of his man as well. So They've got confidence scoring goals. They've done it again today. They'll come out the second half, and I think Steve Clark's going to have to be careful about how he manages his players through the second half.
6: Yep, all to play for in the second half. We'll get to our keys to the game. Coming up next, you're listening to the 2026 FIFA World Cup on iHeartRadio.
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0: Scotland up 1-0 at halftime over Haiti in the second game of Group C. Let's get to our keys to the game brought to you by Fox One. 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
1: Well, it's going to be interesting to see who outlasts the other. I mean, this has really been the most physical game we've seen so far. They're battling for everything, for every ball. We talked about it before the game, and we hadn't mentioned this about any other game, is who wants it more, right? And I think it is going to come down to who's got the will to make sure that they finish chances, block chances, run everything down. So the long balls have opened this game, you know, wide open. Do we track who makes mistakes? But again, I really think this is one of those games where these guys, who's going to want the ball more? And that's how they got the goal, right? It was for McGinn. It was a deflection that he hit. He hit it well, but he got to the ball first inside the box. So who's going to get on the end of balls? Who's going to get in the crosses? And who's going to outlast, right? Can both teams go at this pace for the next 45 minutes?
2: Well, Steve Clark likes to make subs around the 65 to 70 minute mark. He's done that traditionally through his reign since 2019. And the question is, Pete, to your point, it's going to be hot. It is hot, humid. These players aren't getting used to it in terms of the heat and getting acclimated as they've been here for the best part of 2 weeks now. But both teams need the 3 points. So you have to expect that Haiti will continue to play in the front foot. This is the type of chaotic, you know, up and down horse race that Haiti want. They look comfortable in that role. They play the ball out wide at times. They have battering rams up front. Isidore hasn't had as much play as Pierrot has, but he's the man playing for Sunderland that can get through. But I think for Scotland, it's about game management. Can they manage the time? Can they manage the game? Can they get a little bit of control and in the middle of the park? Can McTominay continue to find those little pockets of space arriving late like he did for hitting the post? But for Scotland, it's how do you manage the next 45 minutes? Switzerland showed 1-0 up against a slightly weaker opponent. They didn't put the knife in it and get that second goal, and they got punished at the end of the game.
0: Coach, if you're Scotland, at what point in the game do you kind of start, as Danny was mentioning there, manage the game versus try and get one more and give yourself a little bit more of a cushion? What point does it transition to defend the lead?
1: I think that's a really good question. I think it has to be addressed. I think you've got the lead, but to Danny's point, one more goal buries them, right? But do not give anything up. So it reminds me of like overtime where it's sudden death. Hey, you got to go and try to get the goal, but you cannot give anything away. So I think it's a good question. I think it starts right at this beginning of the second half.
0: Really? You're going to defend for the entire
1: second
0: half?
1: But I don't
0: half.
1: Think you sit back and just put a block of five. Okay. I think you've got to continue to play. But in your mind, you have to say, we cannot give them anything.
2: Yeah, I would say the weapons for both teams are the flanks. I think Gannon Doak has been really positive down that right-hand side, as we mentioned. I think McGinn's obviously got the goal, likes to pinch in at times. We haven't seen Robertson, who's usually this enigmatic left-back for Liverpool, now going to Tottenham, up and down that line. He's been more disciplined in the manner in which he's played. We haven't seen him break through in the attacking half of the field. And Haiti have shown that they like to put the ball to the outside as well and feed their two forwards. It's fascinating to see, really, let's call it 2-4-4-2 formations just play against each other. I think for Scotland right now, they're going to have to manage this game through possession, through the middle of the park, and then make sure they get the ball out wide. That's where their biggest threat is.
0: It's a bit of a throwback game, right?
1: I was thinking the exact same,
0: right?
1: It's England 15 years ago, right? It's before Pep Guardiola came in and said, we're going to move, we're going to get our wing backs forward. It's 4-4-2, 4-4, which is interesting that both teams play the exact same lineup.
2: Right. And also, I would say is both sets of forwards are similar, right? They're aggressive, they're strong, they fight. Che Adams, obviously, time in Southampton, now at Torino. Shankland as well plays his domestic football in Scotland. And of course, we talked about Pierrot and Isidore. Both like to be fed with the ball, both like with their back to goal, they're comfortable putting the ball over the top. It is fun to watch a game where they're just going after each other physically and mentally. And to your point, Pete, I think it's true. When's the fatigue going to kick in, and when can they put this game away to make that last 5 minutes comfortable?
0: Yeah, well, it's all to play for in the second half. Scotland up 1-0 over Haiti. We'll come back after the game. You have the rest of the second half coming up next. 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We'll talk to you after the game.
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10: Cup debut. He is the difference right now, and what a crucial point this could be for Scotland if they can hang on. Second half, just a few moments away. You've got to give credit to Thierry Henry. You were the one who picked up on John McGinn. You said everything goes through him before we kicked off.
11: To be fair, that's a lucky goal, but if you're not there to strike that ball, you can't score. So he's always where he's supposed to be. But you know what? I also have been impressed with Eddie. They're giving Scotland a game. They're playing. They're not making it like we're going to park the bus and wait and see how you counter. They're actually playing.
12: They're trying. They're trying, and they don't make it easy for Scotland. Another team could sit back in a low block and just not concede any goals, but to give credit to them, like Thierry said, they're trying. They want to play. They want to bring something to the fans also, so all credit to them.
13: Thierry, listening to you and the respect that you have for Haiti for the way that they played, it's a wonderful tribute because, as Latan said, they could just pull back, absorb pressure. Again, this is a game I think both of these teams recognize they need to get 3 points in order to go forward, yep. So it's built.
12: But I think he has a vacation also planned after the World Cup to Haiti.
10: Steve Clark.
12: Something is going on.
10: Steve Clark, the first manager for Scotland to take them to 3 major tournaments so far. Half the job is done. Second half, on the way from Boston. It's 1-0 to Scotland. Let's take you back. Ian Crocker and Danny.
12: Let's go, Rebecca.
10: Zlatan says, let's go.
12: Let's go, Rebecca. You're doing an amazing job.
14: Thank you, Rebecca. Well, Scotland may have the lead, but in many ways, Haiti have been terrific, apart from just in that final third. But if it does click for them there, they'll be laughing, Danny.
15: Oh, they will be. And it's not in their DNA to sit back. It's all about attacking front foot football. That's the way that the manager wants it as well, Sebastien Migne. And it just allows the players to go and express themselves. But as you quite rightly said, it's that final third. That's where they need to be better and be more composed. And the longer the game goes on, Scotland may believe that some of those longer balls may come to fruition because Haiti playing that high line.
14: Here we go with the second half. Johnny Placide, their long-serving goalkeeper. Shanklin had that under control. Taken down nicely by Delcroix. going to be a yellow card here for Aaron Hickey for holding back Providence.
15: You see Providence just too clever there for Hickey. In situation as a fullback, the ball can get past you, the man can get past you, but not both at the same time. He gets a yellow card, and so you have to be careful. I think the fullbacks for Scotland now, Hickey being on a yellow card, because we know the wide players for Haiti, direct.
14: It's Bellegarde, and it's another set piece that just doesn't come off.
15: You can see what he's trying to do. He's trying to find Isidore, but there's nothing more frustrating. The centre-backs, they've made the run up and just goes harmlessly through to Gunn.
14: Haiti qualified for this World Cup with a 2-0 win over Nicaragua. But they are the second lowest ranked nation in the tournament, just above Curaçao. Arde towards Piero, away by Hanley. Now Gannon-Doak. Gannon-Doak pipped to it by Hannes Delcroix. Martin Experience gets the free kick off Shea Adams.
15: Just looking at the coach of Haiti, Sebastian Minier. There's lots of doubts about him, just as we see the foul once again from Adams and Experience. There's lots of doubts about him when the qualifying began due to his method and his style. And they lost 3-0 to Honduras, and the fans were critical and the media wanted a change. But then he sort of changed the approach and everything changed. And obviously, I know the players that have come in as well. Some very, very talented players are making a difference, in particular in those forward areas.
14: Haiti's 38-year-old captain will take this. Piero bundled into Hickey. Haiti lost all three of their matches in their only previous World Cup in 1974, conceded 14 goals. Emmanuel Sanon scored 2 goals for them. The first Haiti-born player to score in a World Cup, though, was Joe Gatjens, who actually got the winner for the USA against England in 1950. Belo Horizonte and all that in Brazil. John McGinn driving Scotland forward. Gannon-Doak. We'll get the free kick off Experience, but showing again what a talent he is.
15: He's got the beating of Experience. Just see that right hand. I'm surprised it's not actually a yellow card for Experience. For Gannon-Doak right in the face. And I was saying in the first half, the more you give this player on the ball, the better.
14: Gannon-Doak lost out that time to Providence. We did well to carry that. Now, Arcus. Ricardo Arde. Experience. Providence. Danley Jean-Jacques, who plays for Philadelphia Union. Dietzen of FC Dallas. Bellegarde. And once again, it fails for them in the final third.
15: Yeah, he is a huge, huge part of this team, Bellegarde. He plays well, the team plays well, and just in that final third, he's not got it going himself, and that's obviously then gone through to the rest of the players.
14: Shanklin, and he gets the free kick off Arde.
15: Just say Arde just wants to get touch tight with Shanklin. He's been fouled a few times as well, but he won't care in those situations. Just an opportunity just to slow the game down and get the ball back and have a bit more possession.
14: Hanley seeking out Gannon Doak. A bit too much on that, though. Now, if you scan the QR code on the screen, you can vote for the Michelob Ultra Superior Player of the Match. Vote now. Picked on by Isidore, and now Piero. Free kick's actually going the way of Haiti.
15: You just see the strength there of Piero. Two, three Scottish players around him. The only way they could stop him was to foul him. Initially Hanley, and then Ferguson comes back.
14: Jean-Jacques now for Bellegarde. Delcroix. Providence. Experience close by. Well, he does deliver, and it brushes off Hickey. So another chance from a corner here for Haiti.
15: With Bellegarde as well. You see Experience just coming forward, ends up, like you say, going for a corner. Bellegarde's deliveries haven't been great so far. You know he does have the capability. It's so important when you get these opportunities that the delivery can be right. A number of players gone into the box and they'll fancy their chances, but delivery has to be a lot better than what it's been so far from Bellegarde.
14: Well, they're going short. Providence. That is a into the corridor of uncertainty, but no takers for Haiti.
15: It's a brilliant ball. It is a really, really good ball into the box. And you can see Gunn, he can get nowhere near, but nobody's making that run to the far post. And it's actually Piero who just halts his run. If he'd have carried on running, he'd have had a simple header on the far post.
14: Flag has stayed down for now, but it's going to go up, yeah. It always looked likely against Lauren Shanklin.
15: Good flick on from Adams. You see quite clearly there. Shanklin in offside position.
14: Providence. Having a run at Gannon Doak here, who got his body in the way brilliantly. And he can defend as well.
15: That's brilliant from Gannon Doak. Can see him just trying to get the fans going as well. He's been excellent attacking and defensively wise as well. Absolutely brilliant. You can see the difference in height between Providence and Gannon Doak, but he just gets his body in the way. That's what you want from your winger at times. That means then if you're a fullback behind him, you can play a little bit more narrow and the gaps aren't so big between the fullbacks and the centre backs. Really, really good play from Gannon Doak.
14: Gannon Doak actually provided the assist for Scott McTominay's bicycle kick against Denmark. But I'm sorry, Ben, nobody's ever going to remember the assist after that goal.
15: Well, you could see his name in the headlights, that is for sure, because he's been a standout player in this game. And just every time he gets the ball, he's so direct. He's one of very few old-school wingers that are left that want to stay wide. And at times, that's a nightmare for a fullback, because if the ball gets switched, you're more central. And because you're more central, it takes time then to get out to Gannon Doak. And by the time you do get there, he's on his way, and it's very difficult to stop him.
14: Robertson, straight in there! Gannon Doak sees his effort put behind for a corner, but the Tartan Army are ranking up the noise now.
15: Yeah, it's a lovely ball put into the box as well. Gannon Doak can get there, but is not able to get anything on target. And I think set pieces, these are big opportunities for Scotland, because you look, obviously they're very stronger than they work harder than them. But Haiti, you only have to look in the last game that they played in as well. Both the goals that they conceded against Peru were from set pieces, both from corners.
14: It's John McGinn to send this one in. And he'll get the chance to do the same again. Scotland looking for a bit of breathing space because they know what Haiti have to offer.
15: I think with Haiti, what they've done when they're defending set pieces, it's not necessarily the first ball. At times they win that first ball, but they're not alert to the second ball. And Scotland, they will be more than well aware of it.
14: John McGinn tries again. Plenty of height on that one. Free kick. Pass ahead.
15: It's good defending from Jean-Jacques. And McTominay just clash heads, painful for both.
14: Well, I don't think the referee's noticed now, he has. Noticed McTominay. He was clearly feeling the effects of that for a moment, as you would. Back come Haiti for more. Always wanting to be on the front foot. Martin experienced. Taken away by Ferguson. Shea Adams. And there might have been an advantage there, but not so as it turned out. So the referee will give a free kick.
15: See. Good holder from Che Adams and then brought down from Experians. I think, you know, give credit as well to Ferguson. I think he's done an excellent job. It was such a shame that Scotland lost Gilmore because of the role that he plays, but I think Ferguson has done really well. And at times it's stuff that gets unnoticed. May not be when he's touching the ball, but just the position that he takes allows the two centre-backs to have a little bit more depth in their defending.
14: Andy Robertson just couldn't keep going. Scotland will be back here on Friday when they face Morocco. Haiti meets Brazil in Philadelphia. Brazil and Morocco ended in a 1-1 draw earlier. Scotland top of the table as it stands. Bellegarde now for Ricardo Ade. Marcus. Delcroix. Providence. It's Angus Gunn who clutched that, but there was some concern, as there usually is, with Piero around.
15: And it's such a difficult one for the goalkeeper because he doesn't know whether Piero's going to make a touch, so he can't sort of make a play to get to the ball. Takes the bounce and then he's in the right place.
14: Robertson running onto this. And Delcroix takes it away from Shanklin, but a corner for Scotland.
15: It's a really good break as well. And Scotland, just as we see, Piero, he's complaining, wants a foul. I don't think there's anything in that. But that's the thing with Haiti, because they're trying to get into the game, they're actually their most vulnerable when they're attacking, because they commit six plays forward, seven plays forward. They're prepared to go man for man at the back, and that's what Scotland are looking at doing. So when they win the ball back, they're happy to go forward really quickly, and more often than not, it's down the sides into the area that's been vacated by the two Haiti fullbacks.
14: Scotland hoping that something might come of this. The break of the ball doesn't go their way though, and now Providence, tracked here by Shankland, who had a swipe at him, and that will be a free kick for that very reason.
15: Yeah, it's just Shankland just trying to keep up with Providence, just catches him just there. Referee seeing if there's any advantage. None really. Not really any advantage in there.
14: An hour played. Haiti's pursuit of an equaliser goes on. They've been giving it their best shot, that's for sure, but it hasn't quite fallen for them yet. Experience. Ping that one right across. going to be a change made here by Haiti. And they are going to take off Lucius Dietzen. And they're going to bring on Josue Casimiro, who only made his debut for Haiti last year. Born in Guadeloupe, and his brother, Stevenson, actually plays for their national team, but he was one who recently chose Haiti. Ferguson, McGinn. Free kick. Scotland seeking a second that would certainly calm things down a little for them. It will give them a much firmer grip on this game, bearing in mind how Haiti are playing. It is their captain, Andy Robertson, to float this in. And Casemiro just on. Clears, but that whistle goes again.
15: Because Casemiro, just as he's going to clear the ball, hits the referee on the way, so you know they're hating out. They get the ball even though it wasn't the best of touches. Look at Casemiro as well. He's another player. So quick, he's direct, one thing on his mind. He's full of confidence, but he's arrogant with it as well, in a good way. He believes that he can get the better of anybody when he gets one versus one, especially on that right-hand side.
14: Elgard, Arde, Casemiro pointed to where he wanted that, and that's where it went. Marcus Casemiro. Shanklin back on defensive duty. And now the free kick will go Scotland's way. Defending from the front, Lawrence Shanklin.
15: Yeah, he's been everywhere, Shanklin. If you're watching the game and you didn't know what position he was playing, you probably think he was a central midfielder. He is all over the place, but just looking, Casemiro is so direct. He has a good understanding with the right back as well, Arcus. So look for those two linking up down the right hand side. Just trying to put a bit more pressure on this Scotland defence.
14: Grant Hanley. Shanklin happy to get a throw out of that.
15: Is the two of him on the field? He was just in the left back position 30 seconds ago. Now he's the highest player up the field.
14: Well, it's perfectly poised this at 1-0. Elgard. Just overcooks the pass.
15: That's been the story of Haiti so far in this game, in particular Bellegarde. You know, he's probably one of the most important players attacking wise, and he's getting himself into really good positions, but it's just that final ball. And if Haiti are able to get that right in what's left of this game, there's every chance that they may potentially get themselves on the score sheet. Just see there, Hickey took too long on the throw, and 5 seconds goes to Haiti. They're able to get on the front foot again.
14: That 5 seconds goes quickly. Jean-Jacques. Ricardo Arde. Casemiro just on. Delcroix. Change of direction from Ade. Experience. Adjusted himself well. Linking up with John Jack. Genghis Gunn able to click that. John McGinn taken out by Arcus, and that is the signal for another cooling break in the Boston Stadium. Temperatures still rather high, even though we're late in the evening here. Scotland scored some world-class goals against Denmark to qualify. But hey, you can also celebrate a scruffy double-deflected one at the World Cup, which has given Scotland the lead. Back soon.
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19: And

Well, this game is still in the balance. Scotland's lead remains a slender one, given to them by John McGinn with the aid of those deflections. But you take what you can in football. Steve Clarke just circling into one of his

0: happen here. Here it comes from Robertson. Well, there was an almighty tangle in the box there. Scott McTominay ended up on the ground.
1: He's not happy. He feels as though he's been fouled just as he makes that run to the far post. Sean Jack, who's given the free kick away, I don't think there's going to be enough in that to warrant the penalty being given.
0: Grant Hanley. Scotland are definitely planning a change or two. McGinn. They're just sorting out the numbers for the numbers board for the Scotland change or changes that will be coming up imminently.
1: Looks as though Christie coming on.
0: Looks like a triple change. Lyndon Dykes as well. Oh, it's John McGinn again. He's dragged it wide. And he's pleading with the referee.
1: Yeah, I think he feels there, here, just when he gets the ball, is when he gets a strike off, he believes that he was impeded. Just when he plays it now, he believes that he was caught and he wants a penalty. But I think it's one of those ones where it's after the ball's gone, it's not affected anything, and referee happy to let everything go on.
0: This is going to come to Providence. Went for the curler. And it just drifted away, and Isidore was unable to make a connection.
1: Yeah, I think from Providence, I think he's got one aim. He's actually trying to find the far post. It nearly ended up being a wonderful cross into Isidore, and just couldn't get on the end of it. Ends up going harmlessly wide. And then see the situation here with McGinn. He believes that he's caught on the follow through. Just sees the dive coming in from Ade.
0: So Lyndon Dykes, Ryan Christie, and Nathan Patterson will be coming on in a triple change for Scotland shortly. Haiti are also going to make a change. Lenny Joseph, and he's got a bit about himself as well, and an eye for a goal, and a bit of pace. But here goes Scotland, although a loose pass from Robertson. Experience. Cannon Doak is down there claiming, I think he might have a touch of cramp actually.
1: Yeah, he's been hobbling around a little bit in the last few minutes. He's had a wonderful game.
0: So here come those changes we mentioned. Cannon Doak will make way for Ryan Christie, who's always given so much in a Scotland shirt. Little bit unlucky not to start tonight, but that shows the quality of players that they have. Lyndon Dykes is coming on for Shea Adams, and he will certainly add a physical presence. And Aaron Hickey, in a like-for-like, will be replaced by Nathan Patterson. And then we will get the change from Haiti. Lenny Joseph, who only made his debut for Haiti against New Zealand last week, and he scored. And he ended last season with a scoring spree for his club in Hungary, Ferencváros. It's Wilson Isidore who will be replaced. Lenny Joseph scored 7 goals in his final 9 games for Ferencváros in the season just gone. And then that goal against New Zealand. So he's alongside Piero now.

0: The final quarter of an hour. Providence. Mario Christie kept up with him.
1: Substitution for
0: Delcroix. Mutino, they're still very much in this. If they can just get a glimpse of goal, if something might just click in that final third. Lenny Joseph with the flick on there, read by McTominay, who puts it behind for a corner.
2: And it's really good defending from McTominay. You just see how much Haiti getting numbers forward. It's the right back that's trying to put the finishing touches on it before McTominay comes to clear the danger.
0: Delgar cheering up the Haiti fans. I don't really need much of that, to be fair. But he was doing it anyway as he prepares to take this corner. In by Bellegarde, away by Andy Casimir. Arcus. Bellegarde tries again, didn't clear the first man this time. Casimir down. Experience. Jean-Jacques. Casimir. Experience. Jean-Jacques. Casimir. He's away from Christie, who had to be careful, but recovered. Bellegarde wants to get his shot away. Locked on Rude. But Haiti quickly come back for more. It's Providence. It's blocked again. And it's a corner. But Haiti are giving it their all.
2: They are. And one of the most experienced players in the team, McTominay, he's the one that gives the ball away. Haiti win it back. And they go for it themselves. And here, the fans of Haiti as well, they're really getting behind this team. They can see that there's a situation where asking more and more questions, just all about that final ball, whether it be the delivery, whether it be the strike, but they're there or thereabouts and knocking on the door.
0: They've got Scotland worried and have done so for a while. It's Reuben Providence to take, it's Lyndon Dykes to clear it. Experience. Bellegarde. Providence. He is asking questions. Casimir with a weak effort.
2: Now, this is where you need the likes of Hanley now and Robertson, because what's happening is the back four is dropping deeper and deeper. And as a defender in a back four, the deeper you drop, the more narrow you become. And that's meaning then that the wingers for Haiti, they're getting more time and space. So I know it's difficult at times, and I've been in that position before as a defender, but you just need to try and stay up the field a little bit more if you can.
0: 64,146, a full house at the Boston Stadium. And they're all in for quite a final 10 minutes here. Well, tomorrow on Fox, it's Germany against Curaçao and Netherlands against Japan. That's from midday Eastern time, 9 a.m. Pacific time. Again. Haiti won it back, and Scotland could be exposed here. They're a bit short. Lenny Joseph slipping it through here. Providence and Grant Hanley with a block. Ross Stewart, one of many Scots who are feeling that it's all too frantic for their liking, although must be pretty used to that over the years.
2: Just seeing Haiti, they've still got this energy, and if it becomes an end-to-end game, then they're comfortable with that. That's the way that it's just starting to go at the moment.
0: Haiti asking so many questions. Bellegarde sent it in there. It's nervous for the Scots. But as mentioned, yeah, they're pretty used to that. See, has overhit that. Scotland need to take out insurance on a second goal. McGinn blocked by Arcus. Looked for a moment like that might travel through to Christie, but now he's conceded a free kick. Tangling with Bellegarde. Another double change now. Complete the Scottish subs. John McGinn will be coming off, the man whose goal has made the difference. Finlay Curtis is coming on, but not his best goal for Scotland, but hey, they all count as we say.
2: They do. It's one they will remember for a long, long time. And as things stand, it's the one that's going to get Scotland's World Cup campaign off to a winning start.
0: Kenny McLean is on two. Finlay Curtis is a bit like Ben Gannon-Doak, but on the other side, very direct winger. And Shanklin also went off. Finlay Curtis turned 19 this week. Confidence winning a foul, but that's not happening. Here's Kenny McLean, who is really a starter for Scotland, but he always has a major contribution to make when he comes on, and a great guy to have around the squad. Just out of reach for Finlay Curtis, who scored against Curaçao in a warm-up match just after he came on as a sub, actually. Keep trying, keep searching for a goal that has proved elusive so far. Experience. Bellegarde. Jean-Jacques. Arcus.
2: And what a huge chance as well. Piero gets up so well. When he gets contact on the ball, I'm thinking the ball's going to end up in the back of the net, but he just gets his angles wrong. It goes wide. But Haiti, they're asking serious questions. Scotland have to find a way to get up the pitch now as well, because what's happening is there's so much space for Haiti in these wide areas to get crosses into the box.
0: Yassine Fortuné has come on for Ruben Providence. As Piero rues that miss. Lenny Joseph. Ferguson stops him. McTominay. Christie. McTominay. It's a brilliant recovery from Hannes Delcroix. Would have been some story if Francis Piero had scored there. He was born in Haiti but grew up in Massachusetts and played college soccer in Boston. It wasn't to be, and we are into the final 5 minutes, plus whatever will be added on here. We know we've got 3 minutes, at least, because of the cooling break. McTominay. Scotland want to move in for the kill now. Curtis. It just drifted away, but he is a really exciting winger.
2: See exactly what he's trying to do as well. He's hoping that Dykes has just made that step back to the far post. The game is so open now, even going so late into the game, and I think that's why Steve Clarke has made those changes. He's playing with two number sixes now, with Ferguson and McLean, just to give protection. But like I say, the back four is difficult at times. They've just got to play a little bit higher if they can, because at times when Haiti are going forward, there's so much space. We know how good Haiti can be in those one versus one situations. They've got skill and they've got pace as well, and they will still believe that they can get something from this game.
0: Elgard for the new arrival for Toune. Ade taken down by Joseph, who then gives away a free kick, which will give Scotland a bit of breathing space.
2: I don't think he understood how much time and space he had, and he just didn't get that first touch right when it came into the box to him. Haiti have been magnificent now. They've been absolutely brilliant. They've not come here. You'll see a lot of teams that will come and say, right, we're going to sit back and hope to play on the counter-attack. They're just taking the game to Scotland, and that's the way that they play. And I think the coach has looked at the group of players and said, I'm not going to ask them to change the way that they play, because that's been disrespectful. And, you know, they've gone out about things, and, you know, if it wasn't just for a couple of poor touches in key areas, could have got themselves on the score sheet, and Scotland know that they've been in a game.
0: Yeah, the Scots will be mightily relieved to get out of this with a 1-0 win, but Haiti will have another go, and another go, and another go, as they look for a fair chunk of stoppage time. Jean-Jacques. Marcus. Casemiro. Jean-Jacques. Scotland happy to see that go out. It's been an exemplary effort from Sebastien Migné's team. But Steve Clarke, Scotland holding on to their 1-0 lead. And they will top the group after Brazil and Morocco drew earlier. The acrobatics from Ricardo Ade. Final minute of the 90. Seed. So Toune's in a hurry to take this, and no wonder. Bellegarde. Jean-Jacques. Casemiro. Marcus. We'll soon know how many minutes will be added on. Experience, 6 minutes will be added on. Still time for Haiti. But Ryan Christie has it now. Oh, it's going to be a Haiti throw to add to the tension.
2: And the added time brings belief to one team, an extra nerve to the other.
0: Ferguson in the way of that. With a few telling blocks, Lewis Ferguson. Curtis, direct, only one thing on his mind, Curtis with the cross, away by Ade. The foot up there from Curtis brings a yellow card, the way of the teenager.
2: high foot. I don't think there can be any arguments. Casemiro is taking his time to get back up.
0: Finlay Curtis plays for Rangers, but they loaned him out to Kilmarnock last season, where he scored a few goals and made an impression. Every chance will be much more a part of the Rangers' first team in the coming season. One minute of the sixth down. Haiti nil, Scotland won, but Haiti trying to change that. A game in which they've given so much, apart from a goal.
2: You can feel the nerves in the stadium now. You really can.
0: Bellegarde with the cross. Hardé. Haiti on the front foot, as they often have been in this game. But that will buy Scotland a few seconds.
2: Yeah. What I would say about Scotland defensively, they've defended the box really well. You see, even at times when they've not been able to win the ball, just making sure that one of the Haiti players can get a final touch on it. Had to deal with a lot of crosses coming into the box, and defensively they've done a very, very good job. Still a little bit of time to go yet.
0: This is going to be a free kick. Ryan Christie giving it away, and it's a free kick in a really good position here for Haiti. Last thing that Scotland needed, experience. It's Dykes,
2: just a late one from Dykes, but this gives the opportunity once again for Bellegarde to try and get one of these free kicks exactly spot on.
0: Bellegarde's free kick is as bad as what a lot of their set pieces have been for all the way they've played.
2: Yeah, his set pieces have been disappointing, and the reason I say that is because you know that he's got quality.
0: Here's Piero! Well, he was on the ground and somehow still got a shot away. Scotland fans desperate for that whistle, but it's not coming quite yet. Bellegarde. Hanley in the way. Experience takes it off Christie. Casemiro. Bellegarde's cross. Hooked away by Robertson. Christie, the sandwich. Just trying to hold Haiti up here, but they have the throw. Oh, Kenny McLean came in high there. It's going to be a yellow card as he caught Casemiro. It's another free kick, and Scotland keep inviting Haiti on here.
2: Oh, and it's a really poor challenge as well. It's high from McLean. It's right on the knee. It's a really, really painful one. It's a poor challenge as well from McLean.
0: Well, he's still writhing in agony, which will extend the playing time here. But, well, Bellegarde's last free kick was poor. They've absolutely got to get this one in where it might hurt.
2: Coaching side of things of Haiti, I think they want a little bit more than a yellow card. It was a really poor challenge. As you see, the opportunity that Haiti have had. And Piero gets up really well. He just can't hit the target.
0: Well, the wrong side of the post for Haiti, and it's been a bit like that despite a powerful performance. John McGinn watching on, having scored another big goal for his country. This one on the biggest stage of all. Yes, he got a bit lucky. We have Dr. John with us. I think Haiti might be questioning why that wasn't a red card, perhaps.
3: Yeah, we're surprised that the VAR has not asked the referee to take another look at it, but the only thing separating this from a possible red card is the lack of excessive force. Yes, the leg was up and it did make contact and it was high with the studs, but there was no excessive force with it.
0: Thank you, sir. There's been a wait for this free kick. They're going to try a different ploy. Samir now. A frantic, tense, nervous ending. And experience decided to go for a shot at glory.
2: 80 have given as good as they've got. But that sort of sums it up. When they've got into the final third, it's just been the decision-making. Scotland, they've defended in numbers. They've got the goal, and they'll be absolutely delighted if they can hang on to these 3 points. What a huge 3 points it would be. And as you quite rightly say, they'll top the group as well if they're able to hold on.
0: Quite often in football, a 1-0 does the trick, especially when you're back in the World Cup after a 28-year absence. Tartan Army are whistling. They need the referee too. Upasit took a touch there. Eating into the seconds that remain. Tartan Army have seen enough of this. Scotland will know that they have to improve performance-wise, but they're still going to end up with 3 points. And you take that. McLean's cross in here, McTominay. Goal kick. 80 in a hurry, but will they have time to ask one more question? Referee has looked at his watch. 80 take the plaudits, but Scotland take the points. And it doesn't matter how you do it in the opening game of a World Cup, especially when you haven't been in one for 28 years. John McGinn with a scruffy goal after all those wonder goals against Denmark. Haiti were good, but not good enough. It ends 80-0, Scotland 1.
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6: Well, Scotland get a much-needed victory in their first game at the FIFA World Cup since 1998 in what felt like kind of a knockout stage sort of game because of these teams knowing the other two teams in their group and who they were going to be facing coming up in their next two games. 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
9: Well, a win's a win. We knew that both teams needed the 3 points to set themselves up well for the rest of the group. Difficult games coming up against Morocco and Brazil. So Scotland got the job done. And it was done in the first half. And it's the cliche of it was a game of two halves. Haiti dominated that second half. 64% for Haiti in that second half. 7 shots against Scotland's 2. But I think the story of the game was the fact that of those 7 shots, only 1 was on target. So I would say for Scotland, they'll breathe a big sigh of relief. They did not manage the game well. We talked about it at halftime. They had to figure out a way to manage that game through that second half. Fatigue, the heat, Scotland feeling a bit of anxiety to get that first result. Scott McTominay having traveled separately with the team coming out of Charlotte due to a stomach bug. He continued to fight and push towards the very end. But it was the 2 centre-backs for Scotland that really stood strong, Pete, and really got the job done. Got the clean sheet, which was vital, and the way they nicked that goal with McGinn.
10: It was not pretty, but part of me, and I agree with you, they didn't manage the game perfectly, right? And that's why they probably haven't been in a World Cup since 1998, right? There's some silly fouls at the end that gave Haiti a chance to pump the ball inside the box. But I felt like they sort of kept bending without breaking. They're clearing balls. Nothing pretty, right? Just sending balls out, right? They weren't collecting the ball, putting it down on the carpet and trying to play out of pressure. They were lumping balls out. They could have gone to the corner a couple of times in the last 6, 7, 8 minutes of stoppage time and didn't do that. But I'm happy for them. It's what you would expect a Scottish team to do in the World Cup if they hadn't been in it since 1998.
6: Right.
10: You know, they can learn from it.
9: Yeah, playing with a glass half full approach. Optimism is just the energizer, right? And I think Scotland, the Tartan Army, were enthused from the first minute. Flower Scotland was belted out there in Boston. I'm just looking at some of the things coming across my feed. I think one of the BBC Sports Scotland men said, never in doubt. And that is optimistic to say the least. But you got to give Haiti a ton of credit. Everybody wrote them off in this game, wrote them off in the group, but they showed the ability just to push and press, and they continue to do it. They just didn't have that final conviction in the attacking third of the field. They couldn't hit the target. Pirro was an absolute rock, a beast of a man. Continued to kind of fight along the lines there, but Scotland got over the finish line. They scraped over the finish line. They'll have to breathe hard now over the coming 6 days.
6: Yeah, it's one of those games where I feel like, guys, if you go by the run of play, I think Haiti was probably the better team, had more chances. They were on the front foot a lot of the game. Obviously, that maybe looked different if Scotland doesn't score that goal early in the first half. But do you feel like Haiti was the better side there, Danny?
9: Oh, absolutely. And the stats speak to it straight away. I mean, yes, overall, the entire game, they outpaced in terms of possession. Scotland 54% to 46%. The second half, as you mentioned, was all Haiti for the most part. And I think, Pete, we talked about not management of the game. There was a time where they had the throwing down that right-hand side. They needed to throw it in the corner, just hold it up, get one of the big bodies in there like Dykes, who's a brute of a man. Just get him in the corner flag, hold the ball up, kill the final seconds. Thankfully, the Haiti goalkeeper put it out of bounds on a clearance that gave the ability to take that sigh of relief and that big breath. But Scotland got what they did. They got the job done, and we've talked about it throughout these early games. It's about setting yourself up for the future games. 3 points today. The pressure was on to get that result, Pete, and they did get it done.
10: Yes, and Steve Clarke can clean that up, right? And they know now, hey, the next two teams they're going to play, Brazil, Morocco, they're better than Haiti.
6: Right.
10: So they're going to really have to clean it up, and they're going to have to be you know, put a low block and make sure they defend and defend and defend. But getting the 3 points today, you said it, Danny, before the game started, their goal may be just to get one of those third place spots, top eight, third place, and then they advance, right? And so you got to admire their effort, right? You got to admire the fact that there was a time when I think it was Hinkley in the corner shepherded a ball out of bounds and was screaming to the fans, and the fans are screaming back to him as if he had just scored a goal, right?
6: Right.
10: So every play was critical for player and fan as well. So hats off to them. They can clean it up. You have to have experience, and the only way you get experience is playing in these games. And then you got to learn from them and get a little bit better. Haiti, you talked about Perreault. The header that he had was just about a foot wide, and it was almost a late goal, similar to what we saw with Qatar earlier in the day. So it could have gone the other way, but I'm happy for Scotland.
9: Listen, big picture, yes, it was a mediocre game in some respect by Scotland in terms of quality, but they got the job done.
10: It's nine
9: goals in the last three games, two of those, of course, being kind of curtain raisers to this tournament, 4-0 Bolivia, 4-1 Curaçao. But the clean sheets are going to be what's going to be important. If they can somehow scrape a goal against either Morocco or Brazil and hold strong as they've done, you know, you never know what might happen in the coming weeks.
6: Yeah, like let's look at it from the Scotland perspective on the other side of the break. They do win this one 1-0, get their first win at the FIFA World Cup since 1990. So not only have they not been since 1998, this is their first win since 1990. So we're seeing the pictures of them partying in Glasgow right now. So we'll come back, talk about what's next for them, how they can put themselves in better position to get to the knockout stage for the first time in the FIFA World Cup. 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

0: Welcome back to In the Postgame Show. Scotland win this one 1-0 over Haiti. They take pole position in Group C after the draw between Brazil and Morocco earlier today. And Scotland are dreaming of knockout stage football for the first time in their storied history. What's next for them is they have to face... what is it? I think their next Morocco. Game would be Morocco. Yes, you are correct, Pete. Thank you for that one. That's on June 19th. Where do they go from here? Do they kind of feel like that this was a good enough result where you can kind of sneak by the next couple games, or do you want to kind of jump off and build on this result today, Coach?
1: I almost think you go out and say, let's just get a shutout and see where it goes from there. I think that's got to be the mindset. We're going to defend. Here's where we can clean it up. But I think you can, that would be job number one. You get another point, now you're at 4 points, and you keep working your way through. But I don't think you go and play straight up with Morocco. I think you have to have a defensive posture for sure. And I think if you say, let's get a shutout for the first 15 minutes, let's get a shutout to the water break, let's get a shutout to the halftime, and go with that mentality, I think it suits what they have personnel-wise, and I think it's a way to continue to gain confidence going through.
2: Yeah, I think ruffling the feathers of Morocco and Brazil is what they're going to have to do. Break up plays, manage games, little pushing, shoving, professional fouls in the middle of the park. Yep. I don't see them playing a 4-4-2 at all. I think they'll play a 4-5-1, something like that. They'll put somebody up front who can chase in behind, can hold the ball, can fight maybe, and get fouls here and there to kind of break up the play, break up the rhythm. I think they'll play a strong 3 in the middle of the park. I think McGinn slide from left into the middle to play alongside McTominay and Ferguson. The width for Scotland was where they were getting a lot of joy. And I think playing in a 4-5-1 allows Scotland to accentuate the width and get the ball out wide. And then can they get a McTominay, who did so well throughout the season at Napoli, got his 14 goals there, did well today, hit the post on a late run into the top of the box. He's going to be a player that maybe joins that sole striker up front. But to your point, Pete, they can't play 4-4-2, too aggressive against these two great teams as coming up in Morocco and Brazil. And just remember as well, this was hot, humid day. It was at the end of the day in the Northeast. They're going to be playing in Miami in their last game of Scotland against Brazil in the heat and humidity of Miami. They don't have to conserve the way that these games are set up, but they are going to have to, from a tactical standpoint, give the players a chance to play through and maybe nick a goal.
1: I think that's a great call. I think you got to try to take advantage of this one, because Brazil's going to be tough.
0: Yes.
1: And Brazil's going to be comfortable in that environment, and they've got to try to take care of business and just clog the middle like they did today, but be a little better with the ball.
0: Well, Scotland are dreaming of their first taste of knockout football at the FIFA World Cup. Let's come back and discuss Haiti. 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
7: Contact you. I asked if he wanted a way to contact me. He said, they know how to contact me. I said, I suppose you don't want me to talk to anybody about this. He said, nobody would believe it anyway. That's about it for now. Oh, I talked to one of my neighbors earlier today, and he told me something very interesting. He said that some time ago, he was driving up to the hole at night and thought he saw the most bizarre thing. He said he saw a beam of solid black coming out of the then uncovered hole. I said, what do you mean? He said he saw something blacker than black coming out of the hole, like a searchlight reaching into the sky as far as he could see. So there you have it. There actually is more. Here is from the state of Washington. Here's Mel. Mel.
8: Hello, Art Bell and listeners.
7: Hi. When I got this second fax from you, I called you up, and you were totally, totally freaked out.
8: Oh, my God, I was. I'll tell you. I was. I feel a lot better now, let me tell you, but...
7: Yeah, you were just a pile of nerves when I talked to you. Now, what... Explain again. You went up to your property. You were going to examine the hole because we were talking about it. I'm sure you had interest. So, and they stopped you there, huh?
8: Yeah. Well, after the show on Friday night, I went out there and in the evening, and noticed there were some helicopter activity around the property. There was further helicopter activity the next day. And so I figured that clearly somebody out there listens to your program.
7: Oh, yes.
8: And I think...
7: Tell I'm really sorry I brought this on for you. I didn't... It certainly wasn't intentional.
8: Well, you know, when we talked yesterday, you felt that... probably the best thing to do is to be public in this matter.
7: That's right. Your best protection is to be public, Mel.
8: Well, anyway, so there was a lot of activity around there. And, you know, I've had some thoughts about this. And if they knew where the hole was, I would imagine that they could take some readings of the depth of the hole from, like, satellites.
7: I don't know about that. I'm sure they have a way to measure it from ground. I'm not sure about satellites.
8: Well, we did have a lot of hovering up there in the air, I'll tell you that. So we did have that situation.
7: And they stopped you, right? In other words, there was a barrier there?
8: Well, there was on... I'll tell you, I'm getting a little confused about days. I guess it's now Tuesday morning.
7: Yeah, that's right.
8: But since... What they had originally there was a barrier. Not a barrier, but just armed soldiers, basically.
7: Armed soldiers.
8: Armed soldiers. Since then, they've erected some further down the road. I mean, you can't even... I mean, basically, there's the road, there's the access road, and then finally kind of meander into the property.
7: Okay.
8: They now have jersey barriers at the road.
7: What are those?
8: Jersey barriers. Those are... they're kind of like big chunks of concrete.
7: Like the bomb barriers they have at the White House, those kind of things.
8: More or less. So you could squeeze maybe one vehicle through there, but it's definitely being controlled over there.
7: Now, this is your property, right? You've got the deed to this property.
8: This is, well, mine in the banks.
7: Well, you're in the bank. You know, we're all in the same situation. So they won't let you on your own property, and they're claiming there was a plane that crashed?
8: Yeah, that was the thing. And I said, well, where's the smoke? I've seen plane crashes before. There's got to be smoke. And, you know, again, I had asked to talk to the officer in charge there, and I figured, you know, one of these military types that come up, and I don't know, maybe he was just dressed in civilian clothes because of, you know, the nature of what happened there. But, you know, he told me that I won't be able to go out there until the accident's been investigated. And I was insistent about my property rights, and he seemed to indicate that this might not necessarily be my property in regards to the drug lab. So, but the problem is I do have...
7: Drug lab?
8: I do have a sort of a lab on the property, but...
7: Oh, no, no, wait a minute. You have a sort of lab? What kind of lab?
8: Well, I work or working in the alternative health field here and on the property, and that's one of the reasons, and this can all come out now. I imported some plant life from northern Nevada. They were Native American plants that the Indians used there for treatment of various illnesses, mostly cold and flu.
7: Yeah.
8: Anyway, so we, because of the nature of the climate, and is very similar to northern Nevada, we thought we would cultivate these plants and then use it as a cure. It's a very effective cure.
7: It's not a narcotic, is it?
8: No, it's not narcotics.
7: Well, then what the hell are they talking about drug lab?
8: Well, there is a lab there, though. I mean, and...
7: But there's no... You're not cranking out crank or methamphetamine or anything?
8: Yeah, but if they had, for instance, if they found, like, it was a drug lab, they could seize my property.
7: So it was their way of telling you, listen, brother, stay away, let us do what we're doing, or, you know, we might find a drug lab here, and then it wouldn't be your property anymore, and you might even be in jail.
8: Yeah, so they were clearly letting me know, and my feeling was that they were in control.
7: So what have we got? We got some kind of national security hole now, or some what?
8: Well, excuse me, I assume by now they've made a lot of determinations about it, and it sounds like it's something they want. Today on my my answering machine, I had a message from my real estate agent.
7: Oh?
8: And he says that he had someone who is very interested in purchasing my property and would make me a very generous offer. Now, I haven't gotten back to him, but I think we can put two and two together here. Somebody wants to get their hands on my property.
7: So what are you going to do, Mel? Are you going to accept the, quote, generous offer? And get out of this with your skin intact and a few bucks, or are you going to fight?
8: Well, that's a good question. That's one of the reasons why I didn't get back to my my agent today. You know, is that I wanted to sit down and think about it before I did anything. I don't know what their so-called very generous offer is, but on one side you have a possible drug lab, and on the other side you have a very generous offer, and so I would kind of be curious to know what their generous offer was.
7: Well, that's the carrot stick approach, no question about it.
8: Yeah, they're working me both ends here, I think, and I'm you know, like I say, I feel a lot calmer about this now than I did before. It was
7: now, you were almost panicked, weren't you?
8: It was just a little bit too much.
7: All right, you did some measurements. People were asking about the weight of the line that you were putting into the hole. And so, what have you determined?
8: Yeah, I did some real quick and dirty work here with this here. First of all, when I was out there on the weekend, I was able to actually measure or weigh the line that's in the hole, and basically I tied it onto one of these little fisherman's scales, okay? And,
7: all right.
8: You know, it's a little spring-operated thing there. But I had a weight on that, including the one-pound sinker on there. It looks like it weighs about 17, 18 pounds.
7: What does?
8: The line that's in the hole.
7: In totality?
8: Yeah, the entire weight of the line. Basically, the line weighs 10 ounces for every 1,000 yards.
7: Okay, so 17 or 18 pounds.
8: Yeah.
7: It's 20-pound test line, right?
8: Mm-hmm.
7: And you have got 1 pound down at the end of it, tied on the end of it, right?
8: That's right.
7: So
8: one of the things is it's this has become a moot point at this point, but if I drop much more line down there, and based on what your caller said, this line will break at... probably at the top of the line, because that's where all the pressure will be. So,
7: but you believe you're down 80,000 feet?
8: Yeah, without a doubt.
7: 80,000 feet.
8: 8 with, what is that, 4 zeros on there?
7: Well, so miles, 5,280 feet, so
8: yeah,
7: you can figure it from there.
8: Someone's, I believe, I haven't done the math on there. I always forget how long a mile is, but...
7: How long have you owned this property with a hole?
8: We've had the property for about 4 years now, and, you know, the guy that had it there had been there for a long time. I believe he'd been there for over 40 years. It's very rustic. I think I might have indicated to you we do not have electricity there. We do not have phone service.
7: No, it's just raw property, right?
8: Well, we have some buildings and the housing structures. All of those were basically damaged with the heavy snowfall.
7: All right, Mel, that's right. Recent snowfall. Mel, hold on. We'll be back after the bottom of the hour. Right? Stay right there.
9: 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That was Art Bell hosting Coast to Coast AM on this Somewhere in Time.
10: The devil went down to Georgia. He was looking for a soul to steal. He was in a bind because he was way behind and he was willing to make a deal. When he came across this young man sawing on a fiddle and playing it hot, and the devil jumped up on a hickory stump and said, "Boy, let me tell you what. I guess you didn't know it, but I'm a fiddle player too. And if you'd care to take a dare, I'll make a bet with you. Now, you play pretty good fiddle, boy, but give the devil his due. I bet a fiddle of gold against your soul, because I think I'm better than you." The boy said, "My name's Johnny, and it might be a sin, but I'll take your bet, and you're going to regret

0: opened up his case and he said, I'll start this show. And fire flew from his fingertips as he rosined up his bow. And he pulled the bow across the strings and it made an evil hiss. And then a band of demons joined in and it sounded something.
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7: You have got to get up to my website. You have got to get there. They wrote a big article on that appeared in Sunday's Washington Post about the entire Courtney Brown affair. If you go to my website, you can read that article in the Washington Post. That's right, Sunday's Washington Post, big article about this program and about the Courtney Brown affair. In addition, the HARP listening frequencies are up there. In addition, my guest tomorrow night coming, Emily Lau, we're going to be calling Hong Kong and interviewing Emily Lau, who is a legislator in Hong Kong. The information up there on that is available. John Shepard's Strat photographs are up there. Wait till you see those. Whatever you do, don't miss John Shepard's Strat photographs, the equipment he's put together to try and entice visitors from elsewhere. And he's been transmitting for years and years and years. And wait till you see what this guy has put together. It's unbelievable. All that and more up on the website right now, www.artbell.com. www.artbell.com. Now back to Mel. And Mel, a lot of this audience would not have heard, but there was another little bit of the legend of the whole. Apparently, at some point, somebody threw a dead dog into the hole, right?
8: Oh, yeah. I was telling you about that before the other night. And, people throw everything in there. There's dead cows going down the hole. There's, you know, sheep, whatever. You name it, it's gone down there. One guy threw his old hunting dog down into the hole, I guess, as a form of burial. And the story that I heard was that the guy, the hunter, was out there hunting one day, and he saw his old departed dog. It looked exactly the same. In fact, it was wearing the same collar and the same tags on it. So he was the story is, they were like, absolutely believe the dog came back somehow.
7: And you believed it to the degree that you changed your will so that when you die, they were going to throw your body into the hole, right?
8: When I'm gone, I'm going to the hole.
7: Oh, well, but maybe not now, huh?
8: Well, that's a matter for conjecture. I didn't have a chance to mention this. After finding out, you know, the story about the black beam, you know, the other day I thought I'd go out there and do some more research amongst my neighbors who, you know, may have...
7: That makes sense. You can't go on the property. Might as well talk to the neighbors. Yeah, sure.
8: And so, you know, you go out and buy them a cup of coffee and find out a few things here. Anyway, I had talked to one gentleman who's really quite elderly and has lived in the area for a long time, but he said that... Originally, and this is going way back, so this must go back about 40, 50, maybe longer, that there was a series of, around the hole, there was a series of stone columns. I said stone columns. And
7: Stone columns?
8: Yeah. And so I asked him, you know, could he like, you know, I sketched out a little how the property looks there and see if he could place the

0: stone columns on it.
1: Yeah.
0: So, you know, I drew it on a napkin there, and I said, that's very interesting. Well, I had my power book with me, and I pulled up a picture of Stonehenge.
1: Yeah.
0: He says, that's exactly what the thing looked like.
1: You're kidding.
0: He said that they had these, like, pillars lined up, you know, and just like that. He says it wasn't, you know, it didn't have that thing on the top. You know, they had some, like, things on top of the pillars, Stonehenge.
1: Oh, but, that's really odd. Listen, you can't get photographs, Mel. I'm sorry to interrupt, but I asked you about photographs. They won't let you close enough to take any photographs.
0: I was afraid to take pictures of the guards, to be honest with you.
1: No, I understand. How about a drawing, Mel? Can you get us a drawing?
0: Yeah, I could do that. I had a question for you. The night that I talked to you, you said you got another fax about another anomalous hole.
1: That's right.
0: Colville area?
1: Oh, that's right. That's exactly right. I've got that fax. And I'll try and get to it. But
0: okay. On Sunday, I listened to your show a bit, and you had Linda on talking about HAARP.
1: That's right. Project HAARP.
0: Now, HAARP is supposed to look for...
1: Underground bunkers and tunnels and such, yes.
0: That's right.
1: Now, maybe it's looking at your hole. Who knows? Here's a fax for you. The following is a theory regarding Mel's property. One. Imagine two naturally occurring iron veins just happening to reach toward the Earth's surface around
0: Manastash,
1: Washington. There is a tremendous amount of naturally generated high-voltage electricity deep in the Earth. What if the bottom of the hole on Mel's property is a naturally occurring focal point, a lot like the device that Mr. Markham built? The Earth could have its own, in effect, time machine. Over the centuries, through various quakes and so forth, all of the soil above the portal would have fallen into the bottom and been launched into some other time. This explains the lack of echoes and the apparent depth of the hole. Tell Mel to lower a clock down there.
0: Well, let me tell you, I was over at the university library today, and you know, I wanted to find out a little bit more about Earth geology. And one of the things I found out is the crust, on average, on the Earth is about 20 miles deep.
1: Okay.
0: Now, underneath the crust, and this is something that a lot of people don't know about, there's something known as the MOHO discontinuity.
1: The what?
0: The MOHO, M-O-H-O discontinuity.
1: What is that?
0: It's named for a guy named Mohorovic. He was a Croatian seismologist. But I don't know much about seismology, but I'll tell you what I know about this discontinuity. P waves, and I guess those are seismic waves.
1: Yeah.
0: Through this discontinuity, move faster than they do through the rest of the Earth. They, like, speed up.
1: Okay.
0: Normally, they go, like, 7 kilometers per second. These are going, like, 8 kilometers per second when they go through there. And it's believed that it has to do with a chemical difference in the type in that area of the Earth. So you've got the crust, you have the MOHO discontinuity, then you have the mantle. And so that region is very... very little known, as you can well imagine, because you really can't get to it, at least not yet. and the scientists really don't understand that, but we have this thing that goes on underneath the crust that is very, very peculiar. And I just thought I might mention that.
1: All right. Well, I don't know anything about that. That's very interesting. All I know is we had all kinds of cool plans. I mean... we were going to, I had, Mel, I'm telling you, I've got volunteers who are willing to go down in your hole, but now that's obviously not going to occur because they have your hole. I mean, this is outrageous. This is your property.
0: Yeah, it is my property. That's the incredible thing. I could not step 1 inch onto my property. You know, my deepest incursion only got me onto the access road. I mean, I was kept way away from that thing there.
1: How far is it from the access road where you were stopped to the hole?
0: Oh, gosh. You'd have to travel, oh, gosh. I would say it's from the access road kind of, it's very hilly ground over there, so you kind of have to go around all the low spots there. You might go about a mile and a half or more. You can't even see the little, like, valley that I'm in.
1: Before you began dropping this monofilament line into the hole with a weight, you threw an entire refrigerator down this hole and then listened and listened and listened and never heard a thing?
0: Nothing. Nothing. I mean, again, you know, the refrigerator, I didn't hear anything. I mean, I expected, you know, I mean, something that massive, you know, and you know, I expected something. But, I've thrown things there that I knew would make interesting sounds, like television tubes, picture tubes.
1: Yeah, they explode.
0: Yeah, those are my favorite. And, no, I couldn't get an explosion or anything out of them. So I have not heard anything actually touch bottom in that thing.
1: I mean, it's almost impossible, it seems.
0: You know, I mean, if the hole right now, I don't know, is 15, 16, 17 miles, you know, how long would it take for the sound to travel back, you know, if it is hitting bottom? Let's say it's hitting bottom at, say, 15 miles. You know, how long would it take? Or would I hear it at all? You know, those are things, I don't know. I mean,
1: I don't think so. I mean, you don't hear things that occur. Well, on the other hand, though, it's a channeled.
0: It sure is.
1: I don't know the physics involved in such a deep hole. Have you ever heard of any other holes?
0: No. You know, that's why I was curious about the Colville hole. I did find out that actually the deepest mine is like 2.3 miles into the earth.
1: So this is way, way beyond anything that anybody's ever heard about.
0: Yeah, but that's a mine. That's a mine structure. Another thing I was curious about was that channel that they built underneath the English Channel between England and France. How deep is not how deep it is, but how long is it? You know, is it several miles or?
1: I almost rode on it. It's funny you should mention. I almost rode on it last time I was in London, but I didn't. So I don't exactly know. I saw the entrance to it. Mm-hmm. I rode right by the entrance to it.
0: I would be leery of going into that thing.
1: Well, then you certainly wouldn't want to go in. Would you go in this hole? Your hole, if you could?
0: I anticipate what will be going down into hole in the future will be federal prisoners, I imagine. Who will be going down there on a non-voluntary basis, I assume, because, I mean, you know, if we're talking the government here, which it is obviously the government that's been interested in this, they have every piece of technology they could ever want. They could send down cameras, they could send down whatever they wanted, you know. So, you know, I assume at some point if they determined that was safe for a human being to go down, they'll send a person down, you know, when they take air readings, if it's got good air, bad air, you know, find out what's going on. I'd say that, you know, they would do that. You know, I'm, you know, just like a, you know, poor, ordinary little guy here who doesn't have a lot of technology as back.
1: Well, how would you like to get a whole bunch of citizens together, Mel, and go marching on that property and challenge their authority to take your property like that?
0: Well, we talked about that over coffee with the guy that told me about the stones out there, you know, saying, you know, I mean, you know, we're pretty, we're big on property rights here.
1: Yeah, this is your hole, not theirs.
0: And you know, we're very, very militant about that. And they say, you know, how can they do that here? The truth is, you know, if they say a plane crashed on property,
1: yeah,
0: and I don't have any evidence of that, but I mean, you know, I expect to see some smoke. But you know, if they're telling people this is an accident scene, we got to do an investigation, you know, FAA and all that business there. And
1: all right, did they tell you what kind of airplane, civilian, military, or what?
0: No.
1: All right. Are there any reports? I mean, after all, you can check on plane crashes, right?
0: First of all, over here, if a kid throws a snowball at your car,
1: yeah,
0: in wintertime, that makes the newspaper. I mean, so...
1: So there should have been big news if a plane went down there.
0: Oh, you bet. I mean, we've had planes go down here before. I mean, we've had planes go down, you know, on the other side of the mountains and makes newspaper here. I mean, you know, that's a big deal.
1: All right, well, look, then instead of a crowd of civilians, maybe that was a bad idea. How about a crowd of media? I mean, I could get Seattle media by your side and go marching right up to that group. Right up to the barrier.
0: Yeah, and then I end up being a convicted drug cooker. I am, you know, that's you know, I...
1: They actually said that to you.
0: Those were the exact, those were almost verbatim the exact words they said. You know, we could find a drug lab on this property if you get my drift. you know, just very easily.
1: All right. Mel, let's take a few calls, see if anybody has any ideas. This one has me stumped. East of the Rockies, you're on the air with Mel. Hello. Hello there.
2: Yes, this is Robert in Milwaukee.
1: Hi, Robert.
2: Hello. Art, just had a thought connecting Stephen Greer at C-SETI with what he said on concerning interplanetary travel, and drew a connection to the cloning. I find it very interesting that the scientists say they're not going to consider cloning humans.
1: Oh, baloney. That's a bunch of crap. You know, don't listen to that. I excuse me for a second, Mel, on the subject of cloning. You know, all day I've been listening to this drivel from the scientists of about the cloning thing, that we're not going to do it. Oh, well, yes, this technology will allow cloning, but we're not going to do it. That is utter garbage. And when we get around to talking about cloning, which we will, we're going to talk about it in an entirely different vein, because unless you are naive beyond belief, spending your time talking about whether we should or shouldn't, will or won't, is baloney, because we will. I guess you can say, should we? Huh. But we will. I guarantee we're going to clone. Anyway, that is not tonight's subject or the moment's subject. Mel's hole is, first time caller line, you're on the air.
3: Hey, Mel?
0: Yeah, hi there.
3: Hi there.
1: Where are you, sir?
3: I'm in Oregon. My name is Pete.
1: All right, Pete.
3: Okay.
0: Where in Oregon are you?
3: In Corvallis.
0: Corvallis. Okay, I know what that is. Sure.
3: Okay. Yeah, I was listening to the show, and I guess it's a delayed broadcast out here. I was listening to earlier stuff.
1: No. This is about Mel's hole.
3: Mm-hmm.
1: Go ahead, sir.
3: And I would just say to Mel that you need to get in contact with just about every media person that you can think of, and.
1: Well, he's done that with me, and I agree with you. I just said to Mel that he should take, you know, like an army of cameras out there. But
3: yeah, exactly.
1: He's afraid that he's going to end up in jail.
3: Mm-hmm.
1: Now, he's got a point.
3: Well,
1: I mean,
3: suppose
1: the army of cameras with Mel in tow arrive, and there's feds there saying, sorry, this is a crime scene. Is this Mel Waters? Well, you're under arrest, Mel.
0: Well, I have to tell you that as far as what I believe is now that the surface of the hole there has been, you know, there's a lot of snow on the property. It's been covered up with snow. Mm-hmm. I think that's what the yellow gear was there for, is to, you know, groom it all so you can't see it from there.
3: Well, I think there's a lot of questions that need to be answered.
0: And
3: if the military's out there, if there was a plane crash, I think the media would want to know what kind of plane it was, who was flying it.
1: I will.
0: Well, you see, the thing is, I'm the one that's saying that there was a plane crash.
1: Yeah, Mel, I'll tell you something. And for what it's worth, if it was a civilian airplane that crashed, that would be in the news.
3: Mm-hmm.
1: If it was a regular military airplane that crashed, that would be in the news. But there are some type of aircraft that crash, Mel, that, it, believe me, it does not make the news. We have them out here. They crash, and you see the military cordon off miles of area, and there's no news about it at all. You know, there's secret aircraft that fly and crash, but I don't think that's what happened there, and neither do you?
0: No, I don't believe that anything crashed there, because I didn't have the smell of the smoke. I didn't see any smoke. It was a beautiful, beautiful clear day. I mean, if there was any, and it wasn't particularly windy, if there was a crash, there'd be evidence of it. There'd be smoke clouds.
1: I'll tell you one thing. I would be very cautious, Mel, about accepting a generous offer for the property with a hole, because you know what? No matter what else, Mel, your hole is worth millions of dollars. If it's what you say it is, if it's as deep as you say it is, man, you could fence a property and sell tickets.
0: Well, I think I also mentioned that they actually moved onto the property several mobile, one of those like temporary buildings.
1: Oh,
0: actually moved that onto the property.
1: Oh, really?
0: Mm-hmm. Yeah, one of the neighbors says he saw like almost like a parade of these things going out there, like 3-4 of them, plus some generator equipment there too.
1: Oh my God,
0: that stuff.
1: How long after the broadcast did this parade begin?
0: Well, Saturday night. I was out there pretty late.
1: And we did the broadcast between I think 3 and 4 o'clock Pacific time Saturday morning.
0: Yeah, so I got some sleep, you know, and I went out there, you know, in the evening and did my weighing of the line in the hole, and that's when I saw the first helicopter out there. And that was a very strange experience. You know, I actually looked up at this thing here for about 20 minutes, you know. there were more helicopters out there Saturday morning early, several of them coming in and out. That was Saturday morning. That was Sunday morning. And then by today, you know, the chronology is getting real confusing for me. But
1: now, yesterday, I guess, really.
0: Yeah. Yeah, I lost a day in here, Art. But what they saw is actually some mobile buildings being moved onto the property. Apparently, some generators there. Again, I have no power or phone on the property. There, you know, we use cell phone if we need to make a call, and we used to use solar out there too.
1: Well, I feel in a way guilty, Mel. But your original facts got me going.
0: Well,
1: and there was no way not to follow up on that, and I guess once we aired that, it was too late. It was a done deal.
0: When I originally approached this thing here, you know, what I wanted to do was to, you know, get some good ideas about the nature of this thing here. I guess I was pretty naive about it.
1: All right, you know? Mel, one thing I've got to ask you.
0: Yeah.
1: Don't think me rude, but no, I've got to ask, Mel.
0: Yeah.
1: That's not a drug lab you've got out there, is it?
0: No. We are working with Native American plants. They're plants that Native Americans used in making this was a Northern Nevada doctor back in World War I time who found a cure for the flu. He gave this stuff to his, he was a military doctor. He gave it to the people under his command.
1: All right, Mel, hold on. We're going to do a break here at the top of the hour. We'll be back to you. Mel Waters, the guy with the endless hole, is my guest. We will start taking some calls. Anybody have any advice for Mel or thoughts on all of this? Yikes.
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5: Near the finish line, I'm Chris DeMeo, Fox News. All eyes are on the Middle East as the wait and see is on for the U.S. and Iran to see if they'll sign a peace deal.
6: Iran claims the framework is still being finalized. Pakistan, which has been mediating talks, expects terms to be completed within the next 24 hours. The signing is likely to be virtual due to logistical challenges. If signed, the agreement would launch a 60-day negotiation period on Iran's nuclear program. Trump also says the Strait of Hormuz would reopen immediately and claims Tehran no longer wants to pursue a nuclear weapon. He also says the U.S. would eventually retrieve and destroy Iran's nuclear waste. In return, Tehran will reportedly receive phased sanction relief. The U.S. and Iran are offering different accounts of the deal.
5: Fox's Chanley Painter. Despite mixed signals coming from the U.S. and Iran, both nations seem optimistic that a deal will be signed. Soccer fans across the world flocking across North America to cheer on teams in the World Cup. Team USA winning Friday night against Paraguay at MetLife Stadium, which is currently being called New York, New Jersey Stadium.
7: Formerly known as MetLife Stadium, as they test the sound here at that stadium. Just an incredible game last night in Los Angeles as the United States dominated Paraguay 4-1. For the first time in its history, the United States scoring four goals in a single World Cup match, led by Flo Balogun, who became the first American since the 1930s to score two goals in a single World Cup match. President Trump, who called the team before the match and told them he thinks they could go all the way, posted this on Truth Social. Congratulations to Team USA on their big win, 4-1, over a very good Paraguay team. Keep it going. Thousands of fans gathered at watch parties across America.
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5: President Trump's name is no longer on the facade of the John F. Kennedy Center for the Performing Arts. Workers took it down after a judge has ordered it removed, citing only Congress could change the iconic center's name. In 1964, Congress designated it as a living memorial to the 35th U.S. President John F. Kennedy. It opened in 1971. Oh, crowds of people gathered outside of Buckingham Palace for an annual event to honor King Charles.
19: This year marks King Charles III's fourth birthday parade of his reign. Trooping the Color is an annual tradition to mark the king's official birthday. It's an elaborate parade of pomp, pageantry, and military precision. It's always held in June, despite the king being born on November 14th, 1948. It's been a busy year for the 77-year-old monarch, including a historic state visit to the USA, where King Charles paid tribute at the 9/11 memorial and also addressed Congress, President Donald Trump calling him the greatest king in my book. The monarch has remained stoic amid his ongoing cancer battle. He was diagnosed in 2024, but last December, he revealed positive news that his treatment would be reduced this year.
5: That's Fox's Stephanie Bennett in London. One of Starbucks' most talked about drinks is making a comeback, and not everyone is celebrating. Fox's Daria Aubinger explains.
20: Starbucks says its viral unicorn frappuccino will return for one weekend later this summer, nearly a decade after the colorful drink became a social media sensation. The pink and blue beverage debuted in 2017 and generated huge demand, but also complaints from baristas who said stores were overwhelmed by orders and often ran short on ingredients. Starbucks has not announced exact dates for the limited time return, but says employees will receive training to help ensure a smoother launch. The unicorn frappuccino will again be available for a limited run in stores across the U.S. and around the world. Daria Aubinger, Fox News.
5: I'm Chris DeMeo. This is Fox News.
21: On Thursday night in the Indiana Fever's 114-106 overtime win over the Chicago Sky, Aaliyah Boston and Caitlin Clark became the first pair of teammates in WNBA history to have 30-point double-doubles in the same game. Boston led the way with 34 points and 12 rebounds. Clark had 32 points and 10 assists. For more women's sports stories, subscribe to Good Game with Sarah Spain on iHeart Podcast.
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1: I just went, and those of you who listened last week toward the end of the show, a horrible incident occurred with super glue, which I really don't even want to go into right now, but a bunch of carts, you know, the carts that we play, like this one you're listening to right now with bumper music and stuff, were in a cart rack, and my cart rack came out of the wall, and it's in there with some molly, so I went and got some super glue and tried to glue it back in, and that's when the disaster began, and I just tried to pull my Pink Floyd cart out of the cart rack, and I noticed that I had glued my carts into the cart rack, along with wherever else the glue went, which I don't want to discuss. The glue obviously got on these carts and glued them to the plastic cart rack. So now the cart rack is off again, and a portion of the cart rack is in my Pink Floyd cart with piece on it, so I can't even get the cart in the machine anymore. I'm telling you, folks, I'm telling you, you get sick, you get stupid. That's all there is to it. We're going to get back to Mel. We're going to get back to Mel in a moment with his sad story of the hole, deepest hole maybe in the whole world, as a matter of fact. We don't know. We'll probably never know now. That's the sad part of it.
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7: If you do the math about the number of galaxies and the number of suns in the galaxies and the number of galaxies, it's impossible to believe that other life has not existed. And frankly, the numbers would tell you that there's got to be other intelligent life. If we are, the human species is a curious species, we can't wait to build craft that take us out into the universe to explore. So who's to say there aren't other species out there that feel the same level of curiosity that have come here to look around? And I think the Earth, it's teeming with life. We are so interesting. I have this theory, George. I think all intelligent life is interesting to all other intelligent life. And for me, that's all I need to know to understand why we're being visited.
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11: Back now to Mel and the dilemma of the endless hole. Mel, are you there?
12: I am here, Art.
11: All right. There are some people with questions. Do you have anything else you want to say?
12: Beginning to explore this thing here, you know, with the help of your audience and, you know, further questioning on, you know, people, you know, that live around in my area here, asking them, you know, really, do you remember anything strange about the hole in particular?
11: Well, I would say a resurrected dog would be pretty good.
12: It just becomes more and more mysterious. I have no way of understanding any of that.
11: I would say a darker than dark beam that seems to go straight up into the sky would be pretty strange.
12: That to me was utterly fascinating.
11: Yeah.
12: You know, it's like, you know, the hole itself is dark, but for it to send out darkness, you know, into the sky, to me was just absolutely
11: incredible. Yeah, I couldn't begin to explain it.
12: I mean, it was, you know, the way he described it, it was just...
11: All right, look, let's bring some people on. East of the Rockies, you're on the air with Mel. Hello, where are you?
13: Yeah, this is Philip in Tulsa, Oklahoma.
11: Hello, Philip, how you doing?
13: Great, love your show.
11: Thank you.
13: Mel, what type of work do you do for a living?
11: Uh-huh.
12: Well, I'm a retired person.
13: You had no criminal record of any kind?
12: Pardon me?
13: No criminal record or anything?
12: No criminal record.
13: I'd find a lawyer and get a local group of citizens and press and militia, and that's a good reason why we need the militias in this country, is to prevent this type of situation from happening. The government coming in, taking over your property, threatening your life. You know, I would call their bluff. I don't see how they can...
11: Well, that's easy to say. You know, from a distance, I'm not sure I'd call their bluff. I've got to be honest. Look, if you had a property, sir, and you're trying to get on it, and they had it all roped off, and they said, go away, you know, we could find...
13: I would come back with a gun.
11: Well...
13: And they haul in a bunch of...
11: Then you know what you'd be? You'd be a dead martyr. You take a gun up to a military checkpoint.
13: I'd have the press with me, and, I mean, I would not go at this alone.
11: Oh, I see.
13: You know, but they're not going to drag in a bunch of military trailers to examine... a drug lab.
11: Well,
13: I agree with you.
11: So they're obviously after the secret of the hole. West of the Rockies, you're on the air with Mel. Hello.
14: Hi, this is Stan from San Diego.
11: Hi, Stan.
14: I just got a question there for Mel. If there was like any way that you could charter a plane so you can do a flyover of your property.
12: I suppose I could do that. I mean, there is a small airport here in Ellensburg, and I'm sure that can be, you know, that can be arranged for. What I'd be interested in to know is if actually planes can fly over that area, and I suppose I could try to find that out.
11: To get some photographs.
12: Yeah, but again, I do believe that the hole itself has been covered over with you know, the surrounding snow. They probably did a really nice job with what they brought in there of you know, keeping it invisible from the air. You know, that was my speculation on why they brought the yellow gear out, as to you know, kind of dress it up a little bit there so that you know, anyone casually going over there wouldn't notice anything. That's just my opinion.
14: Okay, and another thing is I got a little assumption of why none of the animals want to go by there.
11: Why?
14: Maybe they see the apparition of the dead dog, and it's warning them not to go there.
11: Maybe. Oh. Maybe. I mean, that's pure conjecture. Who knows? But no animals will go near it?
12: You know, the observations I made was my dogs and other people's dogs, that come visit, they won't go with them. Go there. If I put them on a leash and try to drag them there, they'll dig their feet in there and it just will not budge.
11: You know what, Mel? I once was on a trip with my family going to, we used to go to Florida, drive to Florida in the winter, and we once got near a slaughterhouse and on one of our stops. And man, I had a golden retriever and that golden wouldn't get anywhere. He did the same thing. He dug his feet in and I don't care how you'd pull, he wouldn't get any, he could smell the death.
12: Well, when I was in college, I had a brought from school a human skull and I brought it home, put it on the coffee table. My cat walked into the room and he saw that thing, and the cat literally jumped backwards about 8 feet.
11: I bet.
12: When he saw that. Now, how did a cat know?
11: Sense. They sense these things.
12: Yeah,
11: there's something about it. First time caller line, you're on the air with Mel. Hello.
15: Hey, Art, this is Scott from Kirkland, Washington.
11: Yes, sir. Oh,
12: hi,
11: right
12: Scott, Washington. Washington.
15: Yeah, not only from Kirkland, I've only been over on my side of the mountains for a little while, but born and bred in Yakima and a graduate of Central Washington University.
12: Cool.
15: Spent a lot of time in Ellensburg.
12: Yes.
15: In fact, I sat around with one of my old professors, who is one of these guys who has been living in the area for, oh, God, forever. And he actually had told me rumors one morning over coffee, sitting down in one of the little restaurants about a great big hole that nobody knew the bottom of.
12: Wow.
15: We'd actually heard of this. This was back, 1989?
12: Mm-hmm.
15: Sometime about in there, and we even heard that. And the one thing that it really surprises me, this guy that was saying, well, I took a gun in the media up there. What a lot of people don't realize, Art, and I think that most people don't realize, is he lives about, depending on where the hole is, between 5 and 10 miles away from one of the largest military reservations in the Pacific Northwest, possibly the western United States.
12: It is humongous out there.
15: The Yakima Firing Center is where they did all of the training for Desert Storm. They have a bunch of satellite dishes up there that theoretically don't exist, that they use for talking to satellites that aren't there. And all sorts of things, very interesting things go on up there. And so something like this, a hole appearing within spitting distance of this military reservation, it doesn't really surprise me a whole lot that they had trucks and stuff out there in a lightning bolt.
11: Hey, Mel, do we know how long that hole has actually been there? I mean,
12: I can probably trace this hole back, from, actual recollections, for a solid 40 years before I got there, and the previous owner said it was there the next owner back. Before that, I don't know if anyone owned the property. I suppose I could check on that to see, from the records there, if there's been any, ownership of it, or it was, whatever. But I can trace it back for a good solid 40 years, at least, from the verbatim accounts from the previous owner. I don't really know. I would venture to say that given the nature of it, that it's been there for a very, very long time. I'm talking, not just decades. How can this thing just be there? It has to be ancient.
15: Well,
12: I
15: wish you the best in figuring out what it is, and we're all of us local here, we're going to keep tuned in to see if there's anything worth driving back across the mountains to hang out and see.
12: Well, I've just been out here for just a couple of years. I decided to retire out here and pursue, interest in alternative health, and...
15: Right.
12: This is what I get.
11: All right. Well, it's turned into a nightmare.
12: Yes.
11: An absolute nightmare. East of the Rockies, you're on the air with Mel. Hello.
16: About that hole.
11: Yes, sir.
16: There was a Rod Sterling thing I saw on the TNT, I think, about 4 years ago. He was hosting it. It was like, must have been early 80s, late 70s. And there were reenactments of like these true occurrences.
11: Yeah.
16: And there was a hole story about a boy. It looked like it took place in like when they still rode horses or something. And a boy woke up with his dog missing or something, and he went looking for his dog and fell into a hole, except, you know, he didn't fall in. He hung onto the edge and crawled out and went and told his dad, and his dad went out there, and they heard noises coming out of it.
11: Oh, God.
16: And so they didn't think it was the dog making the noises because it sounded real spooky and stuff. So he went to town and got a bunch of guys to go out there with him, and I guess a bunch of guys went out there, and they thought, well, let's lower a rope in, and somebody's going to have to go down on it.
11: Sure.
16: And so the dad said, well, I'll do it since, you know, you're looking for your dog and stuff. And they lowered him down, and he made this scream, deadly scream. And so they brought him up, and I guess after that, after they brought him up, he went clinically insane for the rest of his life.
11: All right. Well, I hope you're not in any danger of going clinically insane, Mel.
12: I hope not.
11: But you sounded close to being discombobulated when I spoke with you. When was that? That
12: Sunday was afternoon, I think.
11: Was that Sunday afternoon?
12: So Sunday evening, something like that.
11: Yeah.
12: I was. Yeah,
11: I mean, you
12: I
11: called dead. Me up, and you were just a wreck.
12: Yeah, I was. Negative, fearful emotion I had it there. I mean, I was shaking. I was sweating. I was my body was doing things that I couldn't explain. I was a wreck.
11: What do you think about the idea of you're not even going out, but sending the media out?
12: I could do that as in terms of, you know, saying I think there's something interesting going on over there, and, you know, send them out there, and what I assume that'll happen is if they did go, if they thought it was a valid story, they'll say, look, we're conducting military exercises on this land here, and there's nothing for you to see, you know, and I think that'll be it. Again, this guy was real clear to me. He said, look, I asked him, I said, look, I suppose you don't want me to talk to anybody about this. And he said, hey, no one's going to believe anyway. You know, you could tell them anything you want. You know, why are they going to believe you?
11: All right. Well, first time caller line, you're on the air with Mel. Hello.
17: Hello there.
11: Hi.
17: Maxine in Southern California.
11: Hi, Maxine.
17: I am very interested in the conversation that's been going on with Mel. I heard the program the other night, and... you know, he's really in a big dilemma.
11: Well, he is now. And I feel somewhat responsible. But,
17: yeah,
11: you know.
17: I understand that. You know, the first thing he needs to do is get a good lawyer. Somebody that's prominent like that, I can't recall his name, Spence from Wyoming.
11: Jerry Spence.
17: Jerry Spence, somebody like that. And maybe your listeners could do a writing to Janet Reno, the president or the vice president, on his behalf. Keep him in the background, because with the power they've got, you know, they can just wrap him up and we might never hear from him again.
11: Yeah, that's right. I guess I'm going to have to stay in touch with you, Mel, to be sure that you don't meet some...
12: Well, you know, they're working me from both sides here, as far as I can tell.
11: It sounds like, yeah.
12: Yeah, I mean, it looks like I guess it's like The Godfather. They want to make me an offer I can't refuse.
11: There's a lot of armchair soldiers out there, Mel, and they're going to say, what's the matter with you? You've got to get in there and fight. Tell them to go to hell. But the fact of the matter is, if I were in your situation, I might be very disinclined to fight. I might be much more inclined to take a, quote, generous offer and get out from under while I can.
12: If I get to, you know, if I actually get to talk to somebody in a position of authority who wants to sit down and talk turkey, and I'm not talking about my real estate agent, I'm gonna ask for like a relocation to another country is what I'm gonna do.
11: You want to be sent out of the country?
12: Yeah, I'd like to be sent to like Australia, for instance. You know, like where what Stan Deo is. You know,
11: be an expatriate.
12: Some place that's geologically sound.
11: Yeah, okay. East of the Rockies, you're on the air with Mel, who's still an American at this moment.
18: Hi, my name's Brad. I'm calling from Lexington, Kentucky.
11: Hi, Brad.
18: Hi. This, when I heard about this hole, it kind of reminded me of the story with the hole they dug. I think it was in Europe or Scandinavia.
11: Scandinavia.
18: They lowered a microphone.
11: Yeah, I'll tell you what. That was an Associated Press story, and they lowered a microphone in, and they heard the screaming, agonized sounds of thousands of people in agony, they said. That was an actual AP story. Now, it may have turned out to have been not true, but AP ran that story.
18: So, I don't know. I mean, maybe it's the entrance to hell. I don't know.
15: there isn't even an echo that comes out of this. I mean, you don't even hear anything.
18: And plus, and as far as the animals not wanting to go near it, you know.
11: There is that, really, but he says there's not a sound. I mean, it's totally dead, right, Mel?
15: Mm-hmm. Yeah, I mean, unless you hit the side of the thing there, when you drop something in and it's like close to the surface, you know, you hear it there. But after a certain point, you wouldn't hear anything anyway.
11: Now, when you dropped a refrigerator in, I'm curious how you can drop a refrigerator. No, 9 feet, 9 inches, pretty good size diameter.
15: Oh, yeah.
11: But how do you get the fridge in the middle to drop it so that you don't slam it into the sides?
15: Well, you get like one of your buddies over there, and you get it over there on its, you know, so it's like leaning over on its back, and you slide it over on the stone wall, and you just kind of give it a shove, and it just sort of goes straight down.
11: Yeah, and that makes sense.
15: Yeah, it's not too difficult. I mean, we've been throwing stuff in it, you know, that hole of all sorts of descriptions here, and believe me, you know, we've done it. I mean, you know, it's you know, a cow is a pretty big thing, but people have gotten cows down in there, so you can just about throw anything down.
11: Actually,
15: there.
11: Almost disgusting.
15: Yes.
11: In fact, the bottom of the hole, if there is a bottom to the damn thing, must be truly disgusting—a mixture of horrible things of earth that should not have been thrown in there. Mel, can you hold on?
15: Oh, yeah, I'll be
11: all right. Well, we'll do one more half hour, and we'll be right back. It is a strange and wonderful world out there, is it not? Stay right there.
0: 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That was Art Bell hosting Coast to Coast AM on this Somewhere in Time.

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11: Everything kids love.

0: a situation about belief and what do you believe in and what you don't believe in.
1: Yeah.
0: You know, a couple of days ago, we had this guy shoot a bunch of people on the Empire State Building.
1: That's right.
0: The Empire State Building has been there for like 60 years or whatever. And today I heard that they put metal detectors in the Empire State Building.
1: It figures.
0: Now, for 60 years, people believed that the Empire State Building was a safe place to be. That was belief. And in one day, people no longer believe. So beliefs change.
1: Yeah.
0: You know, and that's how I view beliefs, you know, is should they've had a metal detector on it for 60 years?
1: All right, look, let me ask you this. You have neighbors.
0: Mm-hmm.
1: They know about the hole.
0: They've been there. They put their trash in it.
1: They put their trash in it. Would any of your neighbors talk, or do you think they're scared now, too?
0: I'd be happy to talk to them and see if they want to talk to you.
1: All right.
0: And, you know, I'd be happy. If they want to talk, I'll fax you a phone number.
1: That's great, Mel. Work on that one. That's at least one other angle to approach this with. East of the Rockies, you're on the air with Mel. Where are you, please?
2: I'm in Cameron, Texas.
1: All right.
2: Gentlemen, how wide is that hole?
0: It's 9 3/4 feet.
2: 9 3/4 feet.
1: Nine feet.
0: That's
1: nine
0: the diameter.
1: 9 feet 9 inches in diameter, he said.
2: Okay, Mel. Through the library, why don't you go tomorrow and they can network books all over the United States. And there's one called The Phantom of the Poles by William Reed. And there's one called The Hollow Earth by Dr. Raymond Bernard.
0: Okay.
2: And I'll guarantee you that'll open your eyes because the earth is hollow. They've never proved the earth is solid. And if the poles, it's totally a hole and it's about 1,400 miles wide. And people can't see across it. And they don't realize they're going into the earth. But Admiral Byrd flew 1,700 miles inside the earth and they shut it up. So the government's up to something here.
1: All right. As a matter of fact, here's a fax, Mel, saying, regarding the hole, it sounds to me like the government's going to take the hole and give Mel the shaft.
0: That is what it sounds like.
1: West of the Rockies, you're on the air with Mel. Hello.
3: Hi, how you doing?
1: Well?
3: Another fantastic story, Art.
1: Yeah, I know.
3: I appreciate you taking my call.
1: Sure.
3: I have a friend of mine who also believes in the Hollow Earth story. And I've read two scriptures in the Bible, which I won't quote because I know you don't like to talk about that.
1: That's right.
3: But there's one that talks about making graven images of things.
1: Yeah.
3: And that would be even things that are under the earth. And then there's a...
1: Well, what are you driving at, though?
3: Well, there are scriptures in the Bible that also allude to a hollow earth.
1: Oh.
3: And so there's one in Revelation that talks about there's... they were looking all around to try and find somebody who was worthy to open the scrolls or the seals or something. And even under the earth, no one was found.
1: All right. Mel, are you a religious person?
0: I wouldn't categorize myself as a religious person,
1: So then you don't necessarily feel there's any religious significance to the whole?
0: I'm starting to believe that there's some supernatural significance at all, but,
1: the dog part and the other thing about the beam of the blackness, that certainly would lead in that direction, but on the other hand, things that we don't understand, Mel, seem as magic.
0: Yeah, they do, and those are things that I cannot understand, you know, and so I have to say I don't understand it.
1: All right, look here. Do you want any help from your representative? In other words, it may be that your state senator or your local representative, congressional representative, would help you out, and we could help you out with that too. In other words, fight power with power. That's an idea from John in Redding, California, and it's not a bad one necessarily.
0: Well, my local congressperson is Doc Hastings out here, and he is one of those guys that believes in property rights and so forth, and so that would be an avenue. Again, this is an opportunity for me to gain as much information as I'm also disseminating, and I'm going to have to make a decision. When I go in one direction or go in another direction, that will be it. There's not going to be a point where I could take it back.
1: All right. Well, here's another one for you to consider. I've got connections at Strange Universe, Hard Copy, all those kinds of shows. I could have those people in contact with you in 2 seconds.

0: Americans flat, Mel, once you decide which way you want to go, I can have either media power or a government power, representation to help you out here.
1: I'm going to have to, the main thing I have to do is decide, is this tantalizing enough for me to move forward and, say, well, I want to claim this as my own. I want to deal with it on my own basis.
0: Yeah.
1: Do I want to get out of it? Do I want to get into trouble? I mean, these are the considerations that I have here.
0: All right, here's somebody saying, what about your local sheriff? Now, that is an idea. They're usually pretty friendly guys. Do you have a good local sheriff?
1: We have a local police department here, and then we have a sheriff's department. But and they're all great. They're all wonderful people. I mean, every last one of them is a great guy. But I don't know. I don't even know how I would approach this here. You know, my property is being illegally used.
0: There's no question about it. No question about it. And you have the deed, right? You can prove this.
1: Oh, I can prove it's my property. What I don't know is, how can the government use your property? At what point do they develop an authority to use your property?
0: Yeah.
1: Let's say a plane crashed there, which is what I was told. Well, then they'd have a right to, salvage the plane, do whatever they're going to do.
0: All right.
1: They would establish a right to it.
0: All right. Here's Daryl in Rancho Mirage who says, kidding aside, Mel's hole, if in fact he is sitting on top of an access point to an extraordinary depth, he's also right on top of a whole bunch of trouble. The potential military scientific significance can go as deep as one's imagination allows. One thing is for sure. The government doesn't have this kind of response to retrieve an old refrigerator. I think Mel better get an attorney presto if he doesn't have one already. Remember, if they accuse him of a drug-related violation, they can RICO that property in a flash.
1: That is exactly what I believe. And again, I have something on the property. I have an old Prowler trailer out there that's been gutted. And it's where I do a lot of the work I do with the plants they have. And, I have solvents there. I have alcohol there. I have drying equipment out there. And, it would take them 30 seconds to make it look like a methamphetamine lab or whatever it is. I mean, it's already my lab. I mean, that's where I do my work.
0: I hear you. All right. First time caller line. You're on the air with Mel. Hello.
2: Hello.
0: Hello. Where are you?
3: Hello, I'm calling from Reno, Nevada.
0: Reno, okay. Speak up good and loud for us, huh?
3: Okay. Art, I'm sorry, but I just feel like you've got somebody there that's got quite an imagination.
0: Well, you're talking to him, so I mean, I've just said the same thing to him. Some of the faxes that I've been receiving are saying that, obviously. People don't believe.
3: I just hope that you don't get all wound up in this like you did the Courtney Brown thing.
0: Well, I get wound up in all kinds of things, dear. I'm not going to stop. That's what I do. Don't worry about me.
3: Oh, okay. Well, I was just...
0: But I mean, if you doubt some part of Mel's story, go ahead and say so to Mel. He's here.
3: Mel, I think that you're looking for some kind of notoriety for some reason, and I think that you think everybody is pretty gullible that is listening to Art Bell's program. And that you're taking unfair advantage of him.
0: All right, you've got to remember, dear, I called him.
3: But didn't he originally fax
0: me? Yes, he did. He faxed me with information. I read the fax at the beginning of the program with Mel tonight. And I read it over the air. So he didn't anticipate that I would call him, didn't ask me to call him. And I had to look up at the top of the fax to get the fax ID to call him. So... that's the truth of the matter. I have no way of knowing, of course, whether Mel's weaving us a story or not, except his word. And I can't imagine why he'd lie.
1: I to be honest with you, and since you're from Reno, and the main, if I wanted to be on air talking about something, I'd much rather talk about my work with Indian Herbal Remedies. That would be the thing that I would be preferred to be talking about. It just so happens that the materials I'm working from are from northern Nevada, from your local Indians out there, and they're the ones that have provided me with the line of research that I'm doing. I have, this whole thing is secondary. you know, but if I had a topic I really wanted to speak about,
0: it would be that. Would be it. All right, I understand.
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0: West of the Rockies, you're on the air with Mel. Hello.
13: Yes, sir. This is the Skip in Sacramento, KSTE.
0: Yes.
13: A couple things for you, sir. The hole that he is talking about, his 80,000 feet, comes up to 15.15 miles deep.
1: Sounds right.
13: The Mohorovicic discontinuity he's talking about came in the International Geophysical Year. I believe that was back in the early 80s, maybe even the 50s. I'm getting so old I don't remember now. It's called IGGY, the International Geophysical Year, where all the world population took part, checking the depth of the shelf underneath the oceans and the molten mass down to the core and so on, how deep it was. There was a discontinuity. It wasn't even. And that's why it's called a discontinuity. It was named after this fellow Mohorovicic.
1: Exactly.
13: Your glue stuff, you know, was developed for surgery for smashed spleens and kidneys. It made to glue skin better than anything else.
0: Yeah, well, trust me, it works real well, sir. Thank you very much. It even glues carts into rocks. I don't want to talk about it. First time caller line, you're on the air with Mel. Hello. Oh, I think we just missed him. Wild card line, you're on the air with Mel. Good morning.
14: Hi, Art and Mel.
0: Hi.
14: It's Aaron calling from Reno.
0: Yes, sir.
1: Good.
14: I have a couple of questions and a comment. Mel, I don't know if anybody's asked you yet, but have you ever seen a UFO out around in that area on your property?
0: No, good question.
1: You know, out here, you're liable to see all sorts of things, and I myself have not seen anything personally. I mean, this is one of those areas that can get pretty remote in a hurry. Ellensburg is like 30 miles away on either side from the nearest town.
0: Matter of fact, Mel, I've got a lot of confirmation of that, faxes and phone calls, people saying it is a very weird area.
1: Yeah.
0: And they've heard stories there about holes, so... You know, this is not that far out. A lot of people are saying, yes, there's a lot of weird stuff going on in that area. West of the Rockies, you're on the air with Mel.
15: It's Fred from Sitka.
0: Sitka,
15: Alaska.
0: Alaska, all right.
15: Yeah, and just, like, say that, I thought the days of you'll just disappear ended with the Reagan administration. And, Art, very disappointed that you will not be coming to Sitka on your Alaska cruise.
0: Well,
15: you're going to be missing out there.
0: We're hitting quite a few cities, sir, but Sitka is not one of them. Sorry about that. East of the Rockies, you're on the air with Mel.
10: This is Paula in Kansas City, and I want to tell Mel that I believe him entirely. And I think the Jerry Spence idea is a great idea, and it's probably a good story for Linda Moulton Howe to go check out.
0: I've already given it to Linda, as a matter of fact.
10: Oh, that's great. And I think if he's told over 10 million people on the air that he's been threatened, that they're going to falsely accuse him of having a drug farm out there or something, and he got a really good lawyer like Jerry Spence, they would never be able to follow through on that. Especially if he had a bunch of media attention like Strange Universe and stuff out there.
0: Well, that was another idea. There's a whole bunch of ideas here on the table.
10: Yeah, I really think he should go for it. And I totally disagree with that lady who thinks he just wants attention.
0: All right, well, I appreciate the call. Thank you. I did call Mel, folks. That's the truth. Yeah, he faxed me, but I'm the guy who dug out the number and called him. He didn't really want to go on the air, for the record. Wildcard line, you're on the air.
16: Finally, I got through. Hello, Art. Hello, Mel. How are you?
0: Okay.
16: Mel.
14: Yes.
16: Now, with this hole and these people who are on your land, you have to understand they are listening to this radio program right now.
0: I'm sure.
14: I'm absolutely certain of it.
16: And you also have to understand these are military spooks. They are doing whatever they're doing right now. And anything that you do through the standard channels, like, getting a lawyer or anything along those lines, is going to serve only as a delay tactic. I would suggest to you that you do some research. If it was a plane crash, there is radar coverage of that area, I'm certain.
14: Oh, yeah, yeah, yeah.
16: There would be a record of it somewhere.
0: Well, unless...
16: If it's an airplane crash, where's the NTSB?
0: Well, hold on. Look, I live out here in Nevada, and I can tell you because there's been some experimental planes that have crashed out here. And A, it does not get into the media. B, the military cordons off the entire area. And trust me, you don't get anywhere near it. I know personally that's true.
16: All you need to do is contact one of the air traffic controllers for the area and find out if there's any record of anything in that area at that time. You can also find out, if it's an air crash, where's the NTSB? If it has anything to do with drugs, where's the DEA? Or the drug task force for that area, whatever it might be called. If there is anything to do with anything else as far as the geological properties of the area, you can find all this information out from USGS. You can get satellite photos and infrared. You can get anything you want.
0: Yeah, these are all good ideas. Although I think the plane crash story is an obvious falsehood. It's a lie. And, Mel, again, they told you, look, they could find a drug lab there. So the plane crash story was obviously a cover, and the story about the lab was obviously a threat.
14: Yeah.
0: Plain and simple. So, my friend, I don't know what you're going to do now.
14: I'm going to think about it. I'm going to call the realtor tomorrow, for one, and ask him... I would prefer not to talk to him, but talk to someone,
0: I would ask him, too, who is making the offer? They have to tell you who's making the offer.
14: Sure. Well, you see, this property is not for sale. I mean, I don't have a listing out there.
0: Someone approached. You can make an offer on anything, though.
14: I suppose you could.
0: Yeah, you can get a realtor and make an offer, and they will come and give you that offer. So, look... I don't know what else to say or do, Mel.
14: Wow.
0: If there's any way I can help you, if there's any media contacts or political contacts I can supply you with that will help when you decide what you're going to do, come to me. If there are any significant further developments that you want, or you get some neighbors who want to come on the air, I'll put them on. If you get any drawings, I'll put them up on the website. I'll do whatever I can do to help you, and I feel a little guilty about having solicited you on the air in the first place and causing all this.
14: Well, look, I'm pretty rattled about this, I have to say. And I'm usually a bit more articulate than I have been. And
1: I apologize for that. This
0: look,
1: is
0: people
1: a really are, stressful situation.
0: No, I understand. People are just nasty, Mel. That's all.
1: No, that's fine. And I generally find that usually the people that are most well-spoken are generally the ones that you really have to watch out for. You know, and
0: I know.
1: I think, you know, that's always a good thing to bear in mind. And so, you know, I got some thinking to do about this, Art, and I appreciate everything that everyone has said. I think I've moved forward in this in terms of, you know, actually being able to resolve this within my mind, and I think for that it was good. Quite honestly, your involvement with this may not, it may be happening now because of your involvement, but it may be happening a year from now without your involvement.
0: Yeah, and everybody out there ought to consider,
1: you know,
0: something like this could happen to anybody.
1: 10 million people, or how many are out there, they know about this.
0: Mel, we're out of time. Stay in touch, my friend.
1: I'll keep in touch.
0: All right, take care. That's Mel and the story of Mel's Hole, and that's the latest. When there's more, you'll hear about it right here. All right, night all.

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5: 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I'm Chris DeMeo, Fox News. The 53-year championship drought is over for the New York Knicks.
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5: The call on ABC, New York tops San Antonio 94-90. All eyes on the Middle East to see if the U.S. and Iran will sign a peace deal.
7: Iran claims the framework is still being finalized. Pakistan, which has been mediating talks, expects terms to be completed within the next 24 hours. The signing is likely to be virtual due to logistical challenges. If signed, the agreement would launch a 60-day negotiation period on Iran's nuclear program. Trump also says the Strait of Hormuz would reopen immediately and claims Tehran no longer wants to pursue a nuclear weapon. He also says the U.S. would eventually retrieve and destroy Iran's nuclear waste. In return, Tehran will reportedly receive phased sanction relief. The U.S. and Iran are offering different accounts of the deal.
5: That's Fox's Chanley Painter. Soccer fans cheering on their teams in the World Cup. Team USA winning Friday night against Paraguay.
8: Formerly known as MetLife Stadium, as they test the sound here at that stadium. Just an incredible game last night in Los Angeles as the United States dominated Paraguay 4-1. For the first time in its history, the United States scoring four goals in a single World Cup match, led by Flo Balogun, who became the first American since the 1930s to score two goals in a single World Cup match. President Trump, who called the team before the match and told them he thinks they could go all the way, posted this on Truth Social. Congratulations to Team USA on their big win, 4-1, over a very good Paraguay team. Keep it going. Thousands of fans gathered at watch parties across America.
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5: President Trump's name is no longer on the facade of the John F. Kennedy Center for the Performing Arts. Workers took it down after a judge ordered it removed, citing only Congress could change the iconic center's name. In 1964, Congress designated it as a living memorial to the 35th U.S. President, John F. Kennedy. It opened in 1971. Well, crowds of people gathered outside of Buckingham Palace for an annual event to honor King Charles.
10: This year marks King Charles III's fourth birthday parade of his reign. Trooping the Color is an annual tradition to mark the king's official birthday. It's an elaborate parade of pomp, pageantry, and military precision. It's always held in June, despite the king being born on November 14th, 1948. It's been a busy year for the 77-year-old monarch, including a historic state visit to the USA, where King Charles paid tribute at the 9/11 memorial and also addressed Congress. President Donald Trump calling him the greatest king in my book. The monarch has remained stoic amid his ongoing cancer battle. He was diagnosed in 2024, but last December, he revealed positive news that his treatment would be reduced this year.
5: It's Fox's Stephanie Bennett in London. One of Starbucks' most talked about drinks is making a comeback, and not everyone is celebrating. Fox's Daria Aubinger has more.
11: Starbucks says its viral unicorn frappuccino will return for one weekend later this summer, nearly a decade after the colorful drink became a social media sensation. The pink and blue beverage debuted in 2017 and generated huge demand, but also complaints from baristas who said stores were overwhelmed by orders and often ran short on ingredients. Starbucks has not announced exact dates for the limited time return, but says employees will receive training to help ensure a smoother launch. The unicorn frappuccino will again be available for a limited run in stores across the U.S. and around the world. Daria Aubinger, Fox News.
5: I'm Chris DeMeo. This is Fox News.
12: 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That stands for the National Federation of State High School Associations. 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

0: Broadcasting live from the confines of an abandoned radio station in the secluded apartment building and inside the closet for real of high strangeness from the foothills of the Colorado Rockies, which are absolutely gorgeous. It's time for full disclosure of the topics they told us were off limits. Hey there, I'm Connie Willis, and this is Coast to Coast AM. Tonight is SETI Ranch, the Penniston Code, fantastic music, and a little New York tonight. So go ahead, turn off those lights. Join me for another interesting evening of conversation, much needed education, and the chance that we might get a little closer to the truth of what lurks amongst us and what is beyond. I'm Connie Willis, and this is Coast to Coast AM.
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6: It is Coast to Coast AM that you're listening to. Connie Willis here with you. And, well, I think you guys know how perfect is this song tonight. Billy Joel, New York State of Mind. The New York Knicks beat the San Antonio Spurs. We're talking 94-90. It was an amazing comeback. A game, let's see, what? Game 5 of the 2026 NBA Finals, and they win the series 4-1. Oh, man. It was a big deal. People screaming and yelling, still having a great time. Knicks' first NBA championship since 1973. That's a 53-year drought that's over. Brunson scored 45 points, and you know what sports does. It brings a city together. It brings a country together. It brings people together. And tonight, New York is definitely in a championship state of mind. Congratulations. Big deal. People partying and having a good time right now. And I hope that some of you out there are still hanging in with us throughout the night, too. But congratulations to the New York Knicks. What a fantastic showing tonight. I'm in a New York state of mind. All right. We're going to get into disclosure as well, because that is just as huge. We got the film show. We've got government dropping more of the videos out there. And what they say is, you know, what is this? We don't know what this is. And some of us do. We're like, oh, we've been seeing that for a long, long, long, long time. So we got that going on. We've got great music throughout the evening. That was good, too. And we'll be thinking about those of you up there in New York having a good time, too, and wherever you are spread across. But yeah, it's nice to have some union for a while, right? And everybody having a good time and cheering and having fun. Oh, good stuff. Okay, our guest tonight is one of my good friends. I enjoy him so much. I love what he's about. I love what he's doing. It's amazing what he has done, and for as long as he's done it too. Because that's something that I want to do. It's dear to my heart, too. I want to live in an area where I know there's a lot of activity happening and have it daily. And that's something that he's been doing for a long time. You guys know him. He's been here many times on Coast to Coast AM. Best-selling author, lecturer, minister, counselor, near-death experiencer, and contactee. He's one of us. He's an experiencer as well. Recognized as the founder of the Assetti Ranch and in Washington as well as in Hawaii. And I want to go out to that one and check that out. I've been at the one here and in the lower 48, and I want to go to Hawaii and I want to see that one. I'm looking forward to that. Hey there, James. Welcome back again to Coast AM. How are you?
7: Doing great. Thanks for having me on the show. I've been doing back to back. It's been a long day. We just finished a healing circle and then my show and then all these other projects going on. We've had a lot of big trees came down here.
6: Oh.
7: So we've got about 10 really big trees came down and I've got 5 of them cut up already and 5 more to go.
6: You just don't stop. I remember talking to you when you were in Hawaii and you were just talking to me.

0: as you were working and you're just getting things done. I mean, how's it doing over there?
1: You know, we just had that quake, that 6-point quake, and what was odd is it happened like right under our ranch. It was like ground zero. And it did a lot of damage to neighbors. Ooh. I mean, a lot of the people on both sides, you know, houses were thrown off their foundations, and it was pretty intense, but hardly anything happened to our place. It's kind of protected. The same storms, the big storms they had there, the floods and everything else, the same thing happened. You know, I go, hey, check out the property, because I wasn't there at the time, and they picked up this one branch on the ground. They said, that's it. You know, that's the only thing that happened.
0: Nice. Oh, good, good. Well, I know that pretty much everybody I know knows who you are and knows about Aceti Ranch. Could you tell a little bit about it? And I think is it about to open, or is it open for season?
1: Yeah, it's open. You know, and as we speak, there are like fleets of ships flying over the ranch. The past few days, it's just been insane activity. We're getting like 5 to 7 ships in one frame, photographing them and videotaping them, and every size, shape, and color. And we just had a whole bunch of them buzz the space station, totally, you know, came right down in front of it, and they're tracking it and following it. And then we just filmed Starlink going over with ships going in and out of it. There was probably about 5 or 6 ships there too. But it's the activity is just insane. And I really believe, you know, real disclosure is going to come from the skies.
0: I'm with you. I'm with you. 1,000%. I'm with you.
1: Yeah. You're going to get a controlled narrative and a limited hangout, you know, with the other groups. And what's interesting is all of these people in these groups know about Aceti. Most of them have been to Aceti, and it's odd that not one of them is mentioning Aceti. And we did send the self-mastery and the ambassador training class to some of the people, you know, in Congress and things like that. So we'll see what happens. But, you know, we've already answered all the questions, like who are they? Why are they here? What are their cultures like? Their technology? What are their agendas? You know, all those questions they keep answering. I mean, asking over and over again to keep everybody in suspense and never answer. And, you know, we just had Ancient Aliens come out, and John Vivanco and Peter Slatty were here. And the ships came exactly when and where we said they would. And I gave them all that information, and it got censored. And so basically all I have is my hand grabbing the camera.
0: No. You know,
1: they came out to my ranch, right, with all the activity, with all the information, 40 years of contact and experience, you know, with photographs of all the beings, even E.T. I sent you that one. We had the original photograph of E.T., And
0: it's on the front page, everybody. If you go to coasttocoastam.com, you'll see it on the very front page. It's the very first feature. If you click on it, you'll see pictures as well as a video. And make sure you click on the video, because it doesn't, I don't see like the little arrow on it to click. So, but you'll see it, and you'll see one of the ships going by. It's like, it's amazing. And Jim can say something and it'll flash at it. You know, they listen to him. They react to him.
1: Yeah, we'll tell them to power up, and they do. And then there's a huge door on Mount Adams, and this just massive greenish blue light opens up, and things come out of that door. And we've got that on film too. Ships coming out of the door. So we've been covering the inner Earth, the Andromedan, Arcturian, Palladian, the Orion Council of Light, the Sirians, all of that. We've had contact with them, and we've been very vocal about it and showed the footage and of their ships and the beings themselves. And I've never seen anything like it. We're probably the most censored place on the planet. I know why. It's the same thing that happened to David Wilcox and Corey Good. It's the same group. You know, they told me if I let them speak at my ranch or if I sponsored them that my career would be over, and there'd be no more videos or no more conferences to speak at. And, you know, they kind of made good on that. So it's kind of sad, but that's where the UFO community is at right now.
0: Well, you are, you've always, I went there once. Okay. I was there one time. I don't know if you remember. It was like, golly, it's like 4 or 5 years ago now, maybe even 6 or 7. And it was great. Got to lay there next to you in the lawn chair and looking up. And I'm just like, you know, I was totally new to it. I'm like, what's going on? Well, you'll see. You'll see here in a minute. So all the little lights all over the field of dreams that we're in are just moving around. And there's all this stuff happening and active just right there on the grounds. And then looking up and you're going, look, there's ships going by. And you would give me your binoculars from time to time. And that's why I sat next to him like, oh, he's got some binoculars too. So you let me look through that. And it was just amazing. And at the time I had asked you, you were telling me about the like garage door opening in the mountainside there. And, you know, I was curious about if you got any video inside there. Of course, it's far away, but I was asking about the drones. And at the time, I don't think they were as strong because the wind would pick up. And I don't think it was something easy to do with a drone. Has that changed since?
1: Well,
0: we've had some
1: people that are, you know, professionals that actually they race drones and things like that and really top level people. And every time they tried to take a drone up there, they almost lost it and they had to bring it back really fast. And there was all kinds of interference with the signal and the winds picked up out of nowhere and they had nothing but problems with it. But we have gotten some drone footage. We just couldn't get close to the door because everything just shut down.
0: That makes sense. That wouldn't surprise me at all that you say something like that. Golly.
1: Yeah, military tried to get in there. And I found out because I knew this guy, he was a colonel and his son was part of the operation. He wouldn't tell me about it, but I showed him, we filmed it and they brought in helicopters and everything and some weird gear. And they tried to kind of breach the door and everything just got shut down. You know,
0: did they get a shot? A picture of the door? Did they actually get the door shot at least?
1: We have it on video. We have them coming in and trying to breach where the door was opening. But, there, you know, if you go up there, there's nothing there. If they close the door, it's closed. There's a giant lava face there that's been swirled. And this is a walk on the wild side, but there's like six-dimensional elven beings that operate the door. So they aren't going to get past those guys.
0: You know, does it look like a door or what does it look like?
1: Just looks like a giant circle, like a bluish green light. And, you know, I was there with Peter Slattery and I took a laser and I went knock, knock, and I knocked on the door with a laser and it opened up and he got it on film. And then he has ships coming out of it, you know, there's a cave up there too. And he's got photographs or videos of the ships coming out as well. So it's kind of a joke. I walk out there as soon as it gets dark and I knock on the door and it opens up, you know, and things start coming out of it.
0: Amazing. Amazing. Yeah. So what do you think of what has been released so far?
1: You know, we did send a lot of information and we've been blasting videos of the ships and photographs of the beings and everything over the internet. And so far, it's still a limited hangout. And it's not the fault of some of the Congress people that are trying to get information, or David Grush is doing some good things. There's a few others that are asking very few are asking the right questions. And they need to ask the questions, are there spiritually and technologically advanced off-worlders here and inner earth beings? And if so, can they help us, you know, get through this transition we're going through? And they're not, they go, we can't answer that. That has to be in a private skiff, you know? And so we never get the answer or we don't get anything at all, but they won't touch that subject. They won't touch the concept of some very spiritually and technologically advanced off-worlders, you know, or inner earth beings. And they won't touch it with a 10-foot pole. And they know they're there. They know they exist. But there's nothing they can do about them. I think that's why they don't want to touch it.
0: Yeah, there's absolutely nothing. They are in control. They are in control. So, you know, I'm just seeing all these lights. And the thing is, they're not going beyond that at all, right? Everybody just wants to know about the lights. And I'm like, well, don't you care about who's behind those lights? Who's, yeah. who's moving those lights? And who, you know, what species that just might be? Or, you know, when it gets deeper, because people don't want to talk about, like, they don't ever get to us. They don't get to the experiencers. No. But did you see Disclosure Day yet? And are you going to? Because let me tell you, I saw it, and it's really from the perspective, and I liked it because it was the perspective of the experiencer.
1: Mm-hmm. Yeah, I haven't seen it yet. I'm not sure if I'm going to. I figure it's going to be another limited hangout. You know,
0: I think you'll like it.
1: Well, it's like kindergarten, you know, it's like going back to kindergarten and we're kind of going, come on, guys, you know, it's like almost 80 plus years of failed disclosure. When are you going to get beyond this, you know, this controlled narrative? And that controlled narrative is just replete throughout the whole UFO industry. You know, it's a multi-billion dollar industry and they don't want to have disclosure, because if they answer all those questions, how are they going to, you know, keep the fear and suspense and keep all the money coming in? And there's other reasons why too. It got the whole UFO community got infiltrated by some very dark money and some other things. But, you know, David talked a lot about that. David Wilcox and Corey Good are having to deal with that. And me too, actually, they've been coming after me trying to assassinate my character, and they can't assassinate the videos and the witnesses, you know, probably 100,000 witnesses by now over 40 years. I don't know how many people have come and seen the ships themselves or had their own contacts. And they can't dispel that. So they try to go after your character. And I've heard everything, you know, like you were saying, you know, I have the coffee ranch and Macnut Ranch in Hawaii. I work my butt off on that one, cleaning it up and getting it functional. And then I have the 70-acre ranch in Washington and other projects. And then you add the counseling and the books and the radio shows. And I don't have time for any of these things that they're...
0: You don't have any time. I'm like,
1: that they're
0: okay.
1: Talking about. I don't drink. I don't go to bars. I don't party. You know, it's like I'm in 100%. In support of the divine feminine. I'm blackballed throughout Hollywood for calling out the child and sex trafficking there. So I'm totally blackballed there. But some of the stuff these guys are coming up with is just unbelievable. And it's everything that they're accusing others of, they themselves have done or are doing, you know, currently.
0: And who's they? Should I ask who they is? They are.
1: Well, there's certain radio show
0: pods,
1: radio show.
0: Oh, okay, yeah. Stay away from that. I don't want to go there.
1: I don't want to give names.
0: Don't even give them. Yeah.
1: High-level institutions, let's say, that are involved in this, and
0: just trying. Okay.
1: Yeah.
0: Well, but you know what? You stand for your own thing, and so that's all you can do, you know, is be you, and you're the best you can be, and I know you're working hard out there in Hawaii, and it was like, you know, I wanted to go out and help you, and I was like, man, I got to do my own stuff here to try to get back in shape with things, but are you all, if I remember, you were going to be doing something with the coffee trees or something, is it bushes or?
1: We have these really ancient Arabica coffee trees there that were just buried in vines and everything. And we cleaned it all out and we stumped them. And now they came back and they're putting out an amazing coffee, you know, that, and it's all hand picked. You know, we pick it ourselves, we pulp it, dry it, and we take it in to have it roasted. But it's on our website. We have some left, not much, but you won't find coffee like this anywhere. It's even the old Hawaiian coffee guys there, they go, whoa, you know, when they taste it, they go, this tastes like Hawaii. But, you know, that's one thing, one project that we're doing. And we got that pretty much straightened out. I've got a lot more work.
0: You don't stop having work. If you don't add anything else, you don't stop. I was looking at all your different websites and I thought, okay, which one should I just really throw out the most? And I'm looking at each one. I'm going, oh my gosh, when does he sleep?
1: Yeah, I don't.
0: Because at night, you're looking up at the sky. Like,
1: yeah, I get up at 5. I usually get up at 5 in the morning, and I go to bed at 12 because I'm doing the sky watches and the other stuff. And then it's just pretty much ongoing, and I get a little more rest after the weekends, you know, but, you know.
0: Well, hang in there. We got a break to take, so you hang in there, and we'll come back. We'll talk some more to you. He is constantly going. He's constantly going, and that's good, though. Get some good video that way and learn more about things, and man, he's doing that daily. Contact daily. He's with amongst all of them daily over on his ranch. And anyway, I love that. I love that. To be up in the mountains here myself and be in the area I like to go to daily, oh my gosh, the communication would be amazing. Absolutely amazing. All righty. Well, the night is just kicking off. Some great music for you, and more with James Gilliland, Connie Willis here on Coast to Coast AM.

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1: Europa.

0: one with me. This is one that all night long you can listen to. In fact, my next creepy hotspot, I might just play this tune and see what happens. So if you don't know about my creepy hotspots, it's my project, Creepy Hotspots. And what it is it's basically a 4-day, 3-night expedition live up in the mountains where I know there's a whole lot of activity of what I call advanced entities. There's Bigfoot. There's a UFO. There's beams of light. There's sparkles. There's orbs. There's what I call the mitten people. There's the light man. There's all sorts of things that I don't even know what they are that I've never seen before. And you can go with me. It's a live virtual show, and you can go with me virtually. Yeah. If you're interested in something like that sometime, because you all want to go with me, but this is virtual. You're there with me. If you'd like to do something like that, I'm telling you, I'm batting 1,000 with activity. So it's the real deal. If you'd like to learn more, just go to my website, because I got one coming up in probably about a month from now. So check it out, ConnieWillis.com.
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0: Coast to Coast AM is what you're listening to. Connie Willis here on a Willis weekend. I like that. It's been fun, and we've got a big night ahead of us. A little later on, we're going to be talking to Gary Osborne about the Penniston Code and what he's decoded from that, from the Rendlesham incident that happened, the Enigma, the UFO event. It's got all those names going on. I was over there in the UK, the UK's Roswell. But right now, we're talking to James Gilliland, best-selling author, lecturer, minister, let me think of all the things that he does, counselor, the near-death experiencer, contactee, he's an experiencer, he's a contactee, recognized as the founder of Isetti Ranch, and he's just got it all going on. There's a whole lot more. I mean, and you can go and visit. You can go and visit and be a part of it. 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He's got lots of books out there too. You can go to Isetti.org. That's Isetti.org. You can go to bbsradio.com too. And you can listen to his As You Wish talk radio. That's what he just wrapped up earlier before he came here. He's got

0: YouTube channel. And also, I think, James, you still have the Assetti Stargate TV, the dot TV?
1: Yeah, yeah. It's on, we're on X, we're on Rumble. I think we're on Patreon too. We're like Telegram. We're on everything, basically. It's really getting out there.
0: I know. That's why I'm like, okay, first of all, you got to take care of the ranch. You got to do all the things that you're supposed to do on the ranch for us too, right? That we get all your cool information. And then you got to go do this. You're everywhere. You're constantly working.
1: Yeah, we have a lot of workshops too at the ranch. We have self-mastery and inner sensitivity training and ambassador training and remote viewing workshops, yoga workshops. We just did a silent retreat. That was fun. And then, so there's so many things going on. Peter Slattery's coming out here in July and from Australia, and he's another incredible contactee. I don't know if you've had him on your show yet, but he has amazing photographs and videos and unsurpassed, you know, and unfortunately,
0: I saw a video, like one of your recent videos with him.
1: Yeah, unfortunately, he gets censored a lot, too. I don't know why, but I guess he's authentic, so there's always a problem with that.
0: Yeah, I know. I just can't understand it, because most people, they don't even know, they don't even believe what we would say, even if they see it. You know how you got that shot of that ET? You know, the ET shot you have? By the way, you guys, you can get it on our website. I don't think I ever showed you, but I got one. I'll have to show you sometime. I don't show too many people, you know?
1: Yeah,
0: you know, I don't know. Maybe
1: I don't know if you got the other pictures up, but we are actually having masters appear there. And, you know, when I was at five years old, basically I was dying in the hospital, and Mary came to me, and you know, I'm not Catholic, and neither is she, basically. You know, she's here for everybody, but she saved my life and pulled me out of it. And we have beautiful photographs of her appearing there, Kuan Yin, Baba G, Kazekiel, one of the beings I work with quite a bit. You know, a lot of the masters, some known, some unknown. You know, one guy looks like a cross between Merlin and Spock. You know, that we've got photographs of him. And
0: Merlin with Botox.
1: yeah, it's pretty interesting. But a lot of feline beings. We have photographs of feline beings, you know, everything from humanoid cat beings to the lion beings that are talked about in ancient history. We have photographs of them as well. And the photographs, you know, most of them are taken by guests, and they've all been analyzed. And Jason Gleaves analyzed some of these photographs, and he just said there's no, you know, there's no trickery here whatsoever.
0: You know, the people that do the trickery, man, I mean, they put so much work into it, and so many people believe it too. I'm just like, no, stop.
1: Yeah.
0: I've always just noticed that the embellishers, here's what I think. Okay. The embellishers take the little piece here and the little piece here and the little piece here and the little piece here, and they put it together more like a human would. And because it makes sense, a lot of people follow that. Where, you know, it doesn't always make sense. It's not human, you know, it's not like that. That's how I see it. And they make all this money because I think it makes sense, where like some of the stuff I say, it's like, doesn't make sense because I don't know how to make sense of it.
1: Yeah. Yeah. It's but a big dollar. It's a billion-dollar industry, basically. What's really interesting is there are people. Some of the people that have been coming after me, which is unbelievable, but they've been using my newsletters verbatim and saying that they're channeled message from some being that chipped them and is communicating through them. And we go, come on, knock it off. You know, at least change it a little bit or give credit to where it's coming from. But it's amazing how many people are using our information, even a lot of documentaries, and they'll say, oh, this is Mount Shasta. And it does look kind of like Shasta, but it's not. But you hear my voice in there, and I go, that's our footage. You know, that's our footage. And then they want me to come on and say it was taken at Shasta. And I said, no, it was taken, you know, in Washington, at East Seti, at Mount Adams. But, you know, it's crazy. The stuff going on there, to me, if you don't have a high level of morality and integrity, you're not going to be contacted by the high level beings, by the spiritually and technologically advanced beings. And you will be contacted by other beings, you know, and there are, you know, negative ETs as well. And we teach people how to shield and clear those and move them out of your space. But what's sad is there's a lot of people that are actually working with these beings, some in ignorance and some knowing, and they're just letting anything come through. And some
0: and they believe
1: just,
0: everything they say.
1: Yeah.
0: And they're it twisting. Doesn't mean that they're being honest at all.
1: Yeah, and they're saying there are no negative ETs or no negative spirits. And I said, well, you know, every sacred book, every temple wall, it's written there who they are, you know, how they operate, what they do. And that's one thing we teach before anything. We say create sacred space, you know, heal any unseen negative influences, create sacred space before you do any kind of spiritual work, especially when you're opening up to any kind of higher dimensions and things like that, because there are some pretty nasty things out there, and I've seen them firsthand. I know who they are, and I've been trained how to deal with them.
0: How do you deal with them? If I go up into the Rockies next week, and I deal, you know, something comes up to me negative, how do I know it's negative? How do I know, besides maybe just the feel of it or something, how do I know it's negative, and how do I rid of them?
1: Well, basically, you know, it's you can sense them, your inner sensitivity. We have a saying, if you don't like what you're feeling, do a healing. You know, and by their actions, you'll know who they are. You know, there's a lot of people, I hate to say it, but when they're off stage, you know, they're doing some pretty despicable stuff. And I've been in the business for like 40 years. I know who they are and what they're doing. But
0: so I'm giggling.
1: yeah. And so it's kind of sad, but that's just the way life is, you know. But the what we do is in our inner sensitivity training courses and the self-mastery courses and things like that, there's a prayer that you do, and that prayer will heal any unseen negative influences. And it's a power tool, so you have to plug it in. And so you work in conjunction with the masters, you know, whoever you choose. Could be Yeshua ben Joseph, which is the real name of Jesus. You could use the Divine Feminine, the House of Mary. You can use Buddha. You can use Babaji, Kuan Yin. You know, they all work. You know, these are all really high-level masters that you can work with. And you know, some people get upset, you know, a lot. Sometimes in Christianity, they just want you to work with Jesus and nobody else. But, you know, then we have to play that game. How big is your God? You know, how does he only have one guy, you know, or and no women? And is it interdimensional? And just how big is it? And I wanted to talk a little bit about that, about I've been doing a lot of research into the most ancient of ancients. You know, the highest of the high, the most holy, whatever you want to call it. And in doing this research, I've been finding out there were these primordial gods way before the Anunnaki, you know, the little g gods. And there was five extinction level events and five major civilizations even before the Anunnaki. And they had their gods and goddesses, and they're always paired. It was always a male-female balance. And now with the new, Ethiopian Bible and the new things they're uncovering about Jesus, the Yeshua scrolls and things like that, they're finding out the true teachings of Jesus was a balanced teaching with both male and female working together, and Mary and him worked together. And he was there to tear down the old patriarchal, hierarchical system and teach people how to make their own personal God connection. You know, it's internal, it's not external, which, you know, anybody that teaches that today is you know, branded, a heretic or whatever, you know, because, you know, by a lot of people that just haven't done the research.
0: By believing that it's within, that's what they're not liking? They don't like that?
1: Well, yeah, it just, you know, that empowers the individual. And it also destroys the patriarchal system because it brings it back to balance. with the divine feminine. And it has to, we're going through that phase right now where balance is returning. The divine feminine is coming forward. And, you know, it's, we've got to get back to that balance, because if you look at, this patriarchal hierarchical system, where is it taking us? You know, eventually it'll take us to World War III if we don't get some divine feminine involved, you know. But, you know, hopefully.
0: Well, go ahead.
1: Well, it's like some of this stuff, some of these beings that there's, before the Anunnaki or Anu, there was I've got it right here. I can look it up. Hang on just a second. I got it right here.
0: I'm surprised you remember everything. You just throw it out like a encyclopedia.
1: Well, it was like way before, you know, they go back to Tiamat and all the other, you know, stories, but the Anshar and the Anshar and this, they're saying it's actually a being by the name of Anshar. And he was called, you know, it meant the whole heaven or totality of sky. And his mate, he was paired with Kishar, which meant whole earth. So it was a combination of heaven and earth when they, and then they went and had, Anu, and Anu was paired with Naki, and their children were Enlil and Enki. And, these are legends that, and then the, this is way before Eridu and the first Anunnaki cities that were recorded in history. But, they also talk about five previous extinctions and the different groups. And they had some, there was one group called the Anshaga, and there's just all these different people. And when you look at all the, Tibetan lore and Chinese lore, even the Japanese lore, they all have the same story about these shining ones that descended, you know, to earth and ended up teaching agriculture, astrology, you know, the all kinds of systems, metallurgy, everything else. There's all these stories. I mean, it's like a 10-hour show to cover it all. But it, there's an ongoing thing where you have to go back to the Most High, the holiest of holies, like who created them. And there is, you know, some people call it source code. Everybody call it, you know, the supreme intelligence. Everybody has a different name for it, but it's really nameless. And it's pretty much pure unconditional love and joy and bliss. It's more of a consciousness and energy and a realm where a lot of these other gods came from. The little g gods came from that realm. And, you know, some, if we really look at the past, some of them were very promiscuous. Some of them were very, you know, they drank, they partied, they warred, they had all kinds of disputes, and you know, and I kind of laugh when they say man was created in the image of God. Well, it might be the little g gods that we were created in the image of, because we're doing all the same thing. And I really don't think these ancient gods or the Anunnaki were much more evolved than we are. And what happened is when they had the Ajiji that would help them, you know, build all the canals and do the farming and everything else. And then they had a total revolted, you know, burned all their tools. And so they created the Lulu, which was the human. And they had two tries at the first try. They got rid of it. Didn't work in the second try. But they actually added the blood of one of their own, you know, to the Lulu. And what Enlil was really upset about, he said, these beings are evolving very rapidly, and there's going to be no more division between the creator and the created. So we've got to put an end to this, because they're very subjective. They're very open to spirit. They're evolving so fast, they're going to pass us up, basically, because they didn't have egos. You know, they didn't have the huge spiritual egos these other guys had. But
0: Jane Gilliland is who we're talking to. Hold on, we're going to just take a break here. We got next hour with James, and you can call in and ask him a question if you'd like to. So you can find James at esetti.org. Also, bbsradio.com, as you wish, talk radio. He's over there as well on YouTube. If you go to our website, you'll see that the very head of, right on the front page there, you're going to see some pictures of some spiritual beings. You're going to see our spiritual energy. You're going to see the original ET picture that he has. It's right next to the other ET. And so there's, and there you can see a ship going by. And it's a nice little video clip, so make sure you click on it. And if you've never seen anything that he's talking about, that's where you can see exactly everything that he's talking about. Stay with us. We've got more to come. And Gary Osborne is going to be coming up later, too, here on Coast to Coast AM.

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5: 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I'm Chris DeMeo, Fox News. The 53-year championship drought is over for the New York Knicks.
6: Knicks fans, this is not a dream. 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Go ahead and cry. 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
5: The call on ABC, New York tops San Antonio 94-90. All eyes on the Middle East to see if the U.S. and Iran will sign a peace deal.
7: Iran claims the framework is still being finalized. Pakistan, which has been mediating talks, expects terms to be completed within the next 24 hours. The signing is likely to be virtual due to logistical challenges. If signed, the agreement would launch a 60-day negotiation period on Iran's nuclear program. Trump also says the Strait of Hormuz would reopen immediately and claims Tehran no longer wants to pursue a nuclear weapon. He also says the U.S. would eventually retrieve and destroy Iran's nuclear waste. In return, Tehran will reportedly receive phased sanction relief. The U.S. and Iran are offering different accounts of the deal.
5: That's Fox's Chanley Painter. Soccer fans cheering on their teams in the World Cup. Team USA winning Friday night against Paraguay.
8: Formerly known as MetLife Stadium, as they test the sound here at that stadium. Just an incredible game last night in Los Angeles as the United States dominated Paraguay 4-1. For the first time in its history, the United States scoring 4 goals in a single World Cup match, led by Flo Balogun, who became the first American since the 1930s to score 2 goals in a single World Cup match. President Trump, who called the team before the match and told them he thinks they could go all the way, posted this on Truth Social. Congratulations to Team USA on their big win, 4-1, over a very good Paraguay team. Keep it going. Thousands of fans gathered at watch parties across America.
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5: President Trump's name is no longer on the facade of the John F. Kennedy Center for the Performing Arts. Workers took it down after a judge ordered it removed, citing only Congress could change the iconic center's name. In 1964, Congress designated it as a living memorial to the 35th U.S. President, John F. Kennedy. It opened in 1971. Oh, crowds of people gathered outside of Buckingham Palace for an annual event to honor King Charles.
10: This year marks King Charles III's fourth birthday parade of his reign. Trooping the Color is an annual tradition to mark the king's official birthday. It's an elaborate parade of pomp, pageantry, and military precision. It's always held in June, despite the king being born on November 14th, 1948. It's been a busy year for the 77-year-old monarch, including a historic state visit to the USA, where King Charles paid tribute at the 9/11 memorial and also addressed Congress. President Donald Trump calling him the greatest king in my book. The monarch has remained stoic amid his ongoing cancer battle. He was diagnosed in 2024, but last December, he revealed positive news that his treatment would be reduced this year.
5: That's Fox. This is Stephanie Bennett in London. One of Starbucks' most talked about drinks is making a comeback, and not everyone is celebrating. Fox's Daria Aubinger has more.
11: Starbucks says its viral unicorn frappuccino will return for one weekend later this summer, nearly a decade after the colorful drink became a social media sensation. The pink and blue beverage debuted in 2017 and generated huge demand, but also complaints from baristas who said stores were overwhelmed by orders and often ran short on ingredients. Starbucks has not announced exact dates for the limited time return, but says employees will receive training to help ensure a smoother launch. The unicorn frappuccino will again be available for a limited run in stores across the U.S. and around the world. Daria Aubinger, Fox News.
5: I'm Chris DeMeo. This is Fox News.
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1: Got to have ELO from time to time, right? A little Electric Light Orchestra, Twilight on Coast to Coast AM. That's from 81. It was big over in the UK as well as here, and known for its little dreamy atmosphere connection to the film Time. And that's a track from the 81 album Time. That's the British rock and roll band ELO. It's really about a concept of time travel to the year 2095. There you go. That's our kind of music, right? Connie Willis continuing here on Coast to Coast AM. And we've been talking with James Gilliland. One of the things he mentioned was The Shining Ones. Okay, did you hear when he mentioned that? So FYI, Gary Osborne, our next guest, is coming up. So I want you to stick around. He co-authored The Shining Ones. That's the world's most powerful secret society revealed. It was co-authored by Gary Osborne, our guest tonight, and also Philip Gardner. And it was first published in the early 2000s. And then it later expanded into some revised editions. So we can talk to him about that a little later on. And you can talk with James Gilliland next, because we're going to open up the line so that you can call him too. Here, that's next here on Coast to Coast AM.
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1: It is Coast to Coast AM that you're listening to. Hey there, everybody. Willis Weekend here. Connie with you. Having a good time tonight. Enjoying the music. And the people and the guests. And of course, come on, you all know this one just feels right, doesn't it? Little Frank Sinatra, New York, New York. And why would I do that? Well, you know, come on, when New York wins, this is what happens. Everybody starts feeling like, hey man, the city just like stood up, straightened up their jacket and said, that's right. The Knicks have done it. They beat the San Antonio Spurs 94-90. Game 5, they win the NBA Finals 4-1. in an amazing comeback. Their first championship was since 73. So that's 53 years of waiting, hoping, believing, just hanging in there, right? That's what you do in that big city. And Brunson put up, 45 points? And New York gets its moment once again. And I've said this before, but the beauty of sports, it brings cities together, countries together. It brings people together. So tonight, start spreading the news. New York, New York. Congratulations. I know y'all are still partying because that's what New York does. You deserve if I can make it for us to play this for you. Anywhere. That's true. Up to you, New York, New York. I miss it. I haven't been back to New York since the, 80s, maybe 90s. And I know it's changed a lot, but it's still the Big Apple. Connie Willis here. We're just enjoying the music, enjoying the conversation. We got Gary Osborne coming up later, but before talking about the Penniston Code. Before that, though, we're still talking with James Gilliland. You can call if you'd like. Oop, the lines are already full. Wait a minute, what's going on with that? You guys are good. I always like having the full phone calls. Everything's set up. So I'll get to you in a second. We've got to bring James back up. James, they love you. They always want to talk to you. It's always a big deal. But okay, so I was asking you, what would you like to talk about next? You gave me a few ideas, but then you said we could do another intention experiment like the old days. What is that? What? Wait a minute. Should I even ask?
7: Yeah.
1: Oh, well, no. You know,
7: I was listening to, before I came on, you're playing some old Art Bell archives. And
1: oh, yeah.
7: That's really miss Art Bell because he was, you know, the king. He really asked the right questions. He was solid. And he was blown away when we brought all the evidence up, you know, with the triple PhD Boeing engineers and Air Force base commanders and air traffic controllers. And he brought them on the air and they testified on the air. But it was great. But I think it was his idea. And he said, let's do an intention experiment to see if we can create contact, you know, on a global level.
1: I know what you're talking about. Okay.
7: And we did. And it was such a success. He said, he said, unfortunately, there's so many people that texted and called and everything that they couldn't even get back to it. But he brought a lot of people on the air that night and they were having amazing experiences. And they did what we said. And all of a sudden they just saw ship after ship. You know, ships came in really close and powered up and everything. It was pretty amazing.
1: Was that in different cities? Like you would call in from different cities across the U.S.
7: Yeah,
1: or something?
7: People were calling in. I think it was different countries too. I'm not sure, but it was,
1: sure.
7: It was
1: sure.
7: Huge. It was very big, you know, it really went over.
1: That's amazing. I think I remember that, by the way. I think I remember that happening. So that's why I was like, what? What are you talking about? Like the old day. I got you. We'll have to do that sometime. That sounds like fun. But I want to hear some of your other stories.
7: What we could do is just
1: here.
7: Tell people how to do it, and then you don't have to be.
1: That would be great.
7: You won't get slammed with a bazillion emails and calls and everything else.
1: Wanting to know how to do that. Yeah. Do that. I'd like to hear this of how to do it.
7: Yeah, it's really simple. It's so simple, it's ridiculous. But like the lamas say, you know, the enlightenment, the path to enlightenment is so damn simple that everybody misses it. That's why there's so few enlightened people. And they say, get out in nature and just focus on love and joy and bliss until you become it, you know, and do rhythmic breathing and things like that. And it's all about focusing, and whatever you focus on, you're going to create. But it's the same thing with contact. Is the mind in which you seek is the mind in which you connect. So we have to rise to the occasion. And when we focus on love and joy and bliss and merge with it and send that out to the universe, and you qualify it with, you know, only benevolent, spiritually and technologically advanced beings, you know, none of the negative stuff. And that's what we did on the show. And it really is that simple. You just go outside and you know, pull up a chair and meditate and focus on love and joy and bliss and with the intention of making contact. And you'll be surprised what happens, because these beings are very telepathic. They're very, very loving. They're very spiritually and technologically advanced, and they'll pick it up. And a lot of times they'll put on a show, you know, and also too, the techniques on healing these any unseen negative influences, they're on the website and they're in all my books as well, because I felt it was really important to put that in there. But as long as you set the intent and you focus on love and joy and bliss, that's the type of beings you're going to connect with.
1: Well, I hope everybody heard that, so you don't have to email me and ask me that. You can listen to it again.
7: Surprised, because when Art did this experiment, so many people called in and freaked some people out, because all these ships were just appearing right in front of them and hovering and powering up. And it was global. There's people from Canada, all different countries were calling in. They said it worked. They were surprised. The skies are full of ships right now, too. You know, they don't want you to know that, but.
1: I think they're always full of them, it seems like.
7: Yeah, a lot of them are cloaked right now, but they're jockeying for parking space right now, especially over the ranch. I'm not kidding you. There are fleets and fleets flying over the ranch right now.
1: Where are you?
7: We're in Washington. We're right at the base of Mount Adams.
1: Okay, so you are there right now, though. I mean, but you're there right
7: now. Yeah, I'm here right now. Right now, okay. I can just walk out the door right now, and with my camera, and I can probably film about 20 ships in 2 minutes.
1: Good stuff. You know what? One time I was at the beach off of Longboat Key. I was like the only one on the beach. And if anybody knows Longboat Key, they understand that, yeah, it's 12 Mile Island, but it's very residential. So you could be the only one on the beach, because they all go to bed. They eat at 4 and they go to bed at 9. So I'm at the beach at night, and I literally saw this. I couldn't believe it. It was a highway. That's what it looked like. And these ships, different ships, they were right behind each other, as in single file line, like traffic coming up from up in the sky down toward like my direction of sitting on the beach, and then curved off to the right and then up again. And I saw it and I thought, oh, look at that. And I looked away and I looked back going, did I just see that? I looked at it again. I'm like, that totally looks like a ship, and that's a different ship and a different ship.
7: Yeah.
1: That was amazing. That was so cool. I mean, it looked like stuff from, you know, you've seen on Star Trek and all that. It was amazing. So we got a bunch of people on the phone. I'm sorry.
7: I'm saying, like, everybody wants to dismiss them as satellites, but there's just a few visible satellites at night over a lot. There are a lot of satellites up there, but they're not visible. And when they're making,
1: this was even close, though.
7: Every color and every shape and size, and you got it on film, that you definitely have something. And you know, it's also too late at night, that the sun is behind the earth. Everything above you is in the earth's shadow. And these objects are self-illuminated. They're not satellites.
1: Right.
7: They're not reflecting
1: That's
7: light.
1: Right.
7: And
1: That's
7: people
1: right.
7: don't
1: this-
7: take that into account, but
1: yeah, and this wasn't even a little light. This wasn't like a light in the sky. This was just huge shit. I saw them. I couldn't believe it. I'm like, I can't believe I'm seeing that right in front of me, that close to me. It wasn't.
7: It's like every night here. That's going on every night here. It's happening right now. There's a bunch of people out there watching the ships right now.
1: You have a cool place. And you can tent out there, right? You can bring your RV. You can bring your tents.
7: Yeah, we have some rooms that you can rent. We have tents. You know, we have it's like glamping. You know, we have a really nice showers and bathrooms. And so it's not too rough. And really having a tent is the best way to go, because you're on the land. And the land is just supercharged, you know, energetically. And we're in what the government calls it the purple zone, where the magnetic fields are very thin. It's an anomaly, and they know about it. And so it's very easy to make contact there, or even people have spontaneous healings there on a regular basis, because the masters are just walking around the grounds. You can get photographs of them.
1: And what was the, I remember walking around in a circle, that maze, what was that?
7: Oh, yeah. Yeah, there's two circles. One is a galactic medicine wheel, and it was done in the Hopi tradition. And then there's another Pleiadian circle that has real strong Pleiadian energy. And people go out there and sit. And there's a lot of people that have come out. Like Jimmy Church came out and walked into the Hopi circle, you know, and he almost hit the ground. He went down on his knees and went out of body and had an incredible experience.
1: I think the better, cooler story is something you tell me that I know of him personally. And I was talking with him before he ever went to where you are. And I was on his show. And that's Clyde Lewis, our buddy Clyde Lewis.
7: Oh, yeah.
1: And I was on a show talking about Bigfoot and things like that. And then he went to your place and he saw a blonde one, right? He was reading the newspaper.
7: Yeah.
1: Out on the back.
7: Yeah. It ran right up to him and skidded and stopped. And I saw it. There's two other people that saw it. And he kind of freaked out. He goes, I'm not talking about it. Nobody's going to believe this. And I said, hey, we have the footprints. We have the prints. You've got two other witnesses. I said, you really should talk about it, you know, and talk about how, you know, they're benevolent. You know, if you go out there with ill intent, you might have a bad experience. But if you're respectful and you go out there and bring gifts and things like that, and
1: they will be too.
7: Yeah, they'll respect you back, you know. So we have a juvenile one named Delaki that likes to shape cars, and a lot of people have seen that.
1: They love that, yeah.
7: And he's just having fun, you know. He'll go up and shake some, leaves big handprints on the cars and things. But
1: yeah, I get tons of those. It is, to me, that's just amazing to get. I love to get that. I know it's probably no big deal. You've had a lot of times, but I find it interesting that they have handprints, fingerprints. They have all that going on. It's like, wait a minute, they have an individual fingerprint just like we do. So,
7: well, you know, we put peanut butter out and it has to be organic, and apples too. If you put like five apples out and three are organic and two aren't, they'll leave the two. They either smell something on them or smell the wax or whatever else they put on them, but they won't eat it. And they'll take the peanut butter, take the lid off, scoop it out, eat it, put the lid back on and put it back on top of the post.
1: More, please.
7: Yeah. And so I go, okay, you show me an animal that can do that. A raccoon could probably get the lid off, but they're not going to put the lid back on and put it back on the post. Yeah, so.
1: I'm going to try to grab one call at least here before we take our break. We've got another Jim, wildcard line number one, Jim out of New York, where they're all having a good time. Are you partying a little bit about the game there, Jim, or what? Welcome to Coast, Jim. How are you?
8: Hello, I'm from New York.
1: You're from New York, I know. Are you partying out there too? Like your Knicks won? Are you good with that, or no big deal?
8: I know nothing about it. I never listen to sports.
1: True New Yorker. I love it. I love it. What can we do for you, Jim?
8: I have a comment and a question. Now, under two presidents of the United States, Grover Cleveland and Dwight D. Eisenhower, both of them signed treaties with the Orion Confederation, the aliens, the Greys, and so on.
7: Yeah.
8: So my question is, why the heck are we doing all this investigation in the legislature, putting on this whole pony show, when our own government knows we're collaborating with them with technology exchange and so on?
7: I agree with you 100%. I mean, this has been going on since the 30s. And we've had anti-gravity and counter-gravity, you know, even like med-bed technology, all of that since the late 60s. We don't need rockets to go to the moon and Mars. We've been doing that for a long time. And so, I think this is a show. It's a show for the muggles, you know, to bring the muggles up to speed, basically, or the people that are just been in the dark all their life. But it's a limited hangout and it's a controlled narrative, and it's time to go to the next level, you know, which, you know, we have the next level, and all they got to do is come and we'll give them all the information, basically.
1: Thanks for the phone call. What do you think? Do you think it's going to happen in our lifetime?
7: Are you asking me? Yeah, it's unavoidable because the Palladians are in control. And they have more genetic stock than any other race here. And they're going to do their own disclosure. And it's already happening. It's happening in the skies right now. And there's a lot of things going on in the sky. I mean, we're having everything happen from massive, you know, X-class flares, CMEs, severe weather, like ships, you know, plasma ships, orbs, everything is happening in the sky right now. And people are filming it all over the world, you know, just massive light ships doing crazy things. And you know, there is CGI and there is AI stuff going on too as well, which is sad. I wish they wouldn't do that. But the real deal is up there too. And there's a lot of people getting videos and photographs.
1: You wish that they didn't do what with AI?
7: Well, they're making a bunch of fake videos and CGI and stuff.
1: That's the worst.
7: And it's kind of muddy. They're doing it on purpose to muddy the waters, you know. So you go, it's all CGI and it's one of the games they play.
1: Yeah. When you say they, who are you talking about?
7: Deep state boys.
1: You know, okay.
7: Control narrative. They want to keep, you know. You know, you really think about it, if you've got fuel-less energy and you've got anti-encounter gravity and you've got healing technology beyond your imagination, you know, what does that do to the industries?
1: The population.
7: You know, big pharma, you know, oil and gas, all that stuff. We haven't needed any of that stuff for like a long time.
1: I guess it keeps us to where... Well, I don't know. You can go into many answers that way. So I won't even go there because I'll just wait and see all that kind of stuff myself. I'll leave that to you. You're in charge of that kind of information. So we've got James Gilliland with us, and he's just got one more segment. So a lot of more people on the phones. We will take your calls here, so stay where you are. And just enjoy some music, and I hope you're enjoying the evening like I am. Thanks for being here. Connie Willis on Coast to Coast AM.

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1: It is Coast to Coast AM. I am Connie Willis, and this is Alan Parsons Project, Sirius, 1982. It was originally an instrumental album opener, and then, of course, it became one of their most recognized songs, very mysterious. And then what happens is it rolls right into Eye in the Sky. Okay, so really, Sirius is alone by itself. Goes right into Eye in the Sky. Everybody loved it so much that that's what they

0: me to maybe answer by the time I get to you. Or, you know, maybe you don't have to worry about it in 3 months when you remember it and you want to ask me and I have no clue. Now, that's the best way to do it. All the information you'll ever need is on our website, coasttocoastam.com.
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0: It's Coast AM. Hey there, Connie Willis with you. Hey, I want to remind you of a couple of things that's happening this weekend. Sunday, tomorrow, well, it's Sunday in some of the areas where you guys are right now listening. It's Flag Day, so put your flag out. I don't care what side you're on, put your flag out. It's Flag Day, and be proud that you live in America. Or, well, you know, even, I guess, does that work for the Canadians as well and everybody else that listens? Does that work? Is it just Flag Day for everybody, or is it just us? If you know that answer, let me know. That'd be interesting for me because I don't know. Everybody put their flags out. It's just to say, hey, here we are, you know. It's also National Bourbon Day tomorrow. So remember that. In fact, I've got a special show tomorrow night. If you'd like to know about that, ConnieWillis.com. And let's see. Father's Day is the next weekend. I just don't want you to forget those things because these are all important markers. Okay. They're all very important. And that's not one to forget. Even if your father has passed, you still celebrate Father's Day with him. You got to say something at least, right? So I know I do, and I hope you all do the same because I know that they're listening. You're definitely listening. Got a lot of people on the phones wanting to talk to Mr. James Gilliland, who is telling us everything he knows, all his secrets, all ways to do really cool things to protect yourself and also to have some sort of contact too, whether it's independent or with friends. And he's also got a place for you to go visit. You can go to Assetti Ranch. And you know what? Can you go to the one in Hawaii yet or no?
5: Not yet. It's kind of a long story, but we partnered up with somebody to create Assetti Hawaii, and it didn't turn out well. I mean, it's a long story, but we still have a place there. We have a 7-acre ranch, but we've got to build the facilities now to have people there. And so there's just a small amount of people. We have done some sky watches there and some other things, but it, it's kind of sad, but we had big ideas. We were going to partner up with the dolphin and the whale community, and we ended up having to do everything ourselves. And we had amazing whale watches. We had a baby whale try to come on the boat, basically, and the parents are right there. And

0: there trying to join us on the boat. It was
1: pretty
0: crazy, but yeah. So we had a major setback, you know, just because people who weren't who they said they were and didn't follow through on their agreements, you know. But it's a long story, but I don't want to go there.
1: All right, we got enough for sure, but we got a lot of calls, yeah. So let's go to wild card line number two. Talk to Jimmy out of North Carolina. Hey there, Jimmy, how you doing?
2: Doing all right. Thank you, Connie, and hi, James. I got a couple comments, I guess, or speculations. One is I do agree that a lot of the contacts are spiritual in nature. And as such, there's a range of negative through positive variations of that. The second is I speculate that why the U.S. government is going through disclosure right now. I think because the aliens or whatever entities out there have given us a lot of warning ahead of time that it's a new age astrological age, that there's new development in the human DNAs or awakening, I guess, that they will start showing up if the U.S. government or most governments don't acknowledge it. They'll be just embarrassed themselves, I guess. So that's why they are starting to allow some of this information to bleed through or becoming available. And a lot of the things that James mentioned, like med beds or fuelless energy devices, if those things start showing up, we'll still have a lot of problems here to how to do that, because if med beds are around in healing, then a lot of people don't need doctors or hospital treatments anymore, less pharmaceutical products to buy every month for prescriptions, and free energy devices. Let's say if we had something like a small dorm fridge or full household fridge that can power the whole house, then public utilities company and atomic generators, power generators are going to be out of business, or they can only cater to commercial customers. And most of the residential customers will have their own devices. And that affect a lot of the economic system, including, let's say, car engines and truck buses, plane, and they'll put oil and gas out of business, industries or company wholesale too. So a lot of things will be upside down when those things happen. And they still don't know how to deal with it, I don't think. So that's why they are scrambling on that, but they still have to go through disclosure. That's my speculations.
1: Mm-hmm. Yeah, that's nice. Definitely. What do you have to say about that? Yeah, that is
0: the problem. It's not really a problem, because if you think abundantly, you know, we're working our butts off trying to make ends meet. But when you have replicators and you have everything else, is transportation is free and things like that, you know, your need to make that money is way down. I mean, you don't have to pay all those massive bills and other problems, and you know, and so it's going to really free the people up and to become more creative, and even, you know, maybe even find out why they're here, you know, and their own unique soul purpose for incarnating and things like that, because they don't have their nose to the grindstone. But it's going to happen. It's not. I like that saying, resistance is futile. You know, it's the DNA is activating. People are becoming more telepathic. We have a salamander gene that's going to be activated that's going to allow us to heal ourselves. There's so many things happening right now with the sun, which is activating a lot of this stuff and DNA changes and things like that, that, you know, basically a whole new world is coming and we have to adjust to it. And it's going to be a whole different financial system too. You know, the QFS, the quantum financial system is going to kick in and we're not going to be, you know, under all the debt and all the other problems that we've been dealing with. So
1: what is that? What is that system, that financial QFS system? What's that like?
0: Well, it's mirrored all the other banks and it's just a whole different system and it won't be involved with the feds and the other agencies. You know, it's going to be our system tied to the treasury, but it's going to eliminate a lot of the funds that say we're just going into pockets and not coming back to the people. You know, it's going to be a whole cleanup process with that. What's that?
1: I do believe that everything will change when all that happens, but is there always going to be a currency? Is there a way to live life without a currency? Does every planet with people on it and or beings on it, is everybody dealing with some sort of currency? Isn't there?
0: No. If you don't, you know, especially if you get up in the higher dimensional stuff, they don't need currency. They just manifest whatever they want. And they've all got replicators and things like that. They don't have Walmarts and all these other things because they're not necessary. But
1: no, they might need a Walmart or two. I'm right next to the headquarters over here. I gotta be cool. They're nice people.
0: Yeah. Well, when you become that advanced, you know, you live a totally different lifestyle. Most of them live more simply and they live closer to nature and you know, they don't
1: without thinking about it.
0: Yeah. And it's just, it's not nothing. It's gone basically. And we're moving into that kind of a frequency where we are going to start manifesting things much faster and quicker. And it's kind of slow right now, but we do create our own realities and we manifest people and events to us according to our consciousness. And when we raise in consciousness, you know, we're going to, you know, all that's going to be accelerated. And it's going to really free the people. And that's basically where we're going. But it's all in place already. I think they're going to flip the switch, you know, within a month.
1: Really? Within a month?
0: Yeah. On a lot of this stuff. It's not going to be business as usual, but there's going to be a little chaos in the flip over. But eventually it's going to be really good.
1: So within a month, you think what? That we're going to see more proof or they're going to say it or that the ET are going to say something.
0: Well, disclosure is going to happen because the ETs are going to do it. They're already doing it now. And the QFS, they're going to launch that probably before the 4th of July, either on the 4th of July. I'm not sure, but everything's going to be exposed. You know, we have no idea who's running things and we are going to find out and why everything's been suppressed. That's all going to come out. But we're gonna go through like a lifetime of evolution in just months. You know, it's gonna move very quickly.
1: Wild card line number 3. Let's talk to Lewis out of Pennsylvania. Hey, Lewis, welcome to Coast to Coast AM. How are you tonight?
3: Hello, Connie. Thank you for taking my call. I have a comment, a question for James. I'll listen off the air. I saw the film Disclosure Day yesterday. And I agree with what you said yesterday. I think it's probably the best thing, the best piece of work Spielberg has done since Minority Report. And more or less, he gets, you know, the other three previous movies, Close Encounters, the E.T., the remake of World of Worlds, he wraps them all up in a bow with this movie. But my question for you, James, is, do you think there's a particular, like, I'm stunned what James just said, because I heard something along the same lines, but something along the lines of, I don't know if this is why they released the movie this time, there's supposed to be some kind of a astrological lineup next month with Pluto, Uranus, Neptune, and Jupiter. Okay, thank you, Connie. Let's talk to you.
1: All right, thanks. Did you get that?
0: Yeah, we're in it right now. There's a major planetary lineup, and the sun's going ballistic, and that's going to be affecting our grid. So we have to bring in these new technologies. They're not, when you get these fearless energy technologies, they're not affected. by the solar storms and things like that. They have a field around them. It's a different animal, different kind of energy. And we have it now. We have it ready to go. We just have to implement it. But the I'm trying to remember what it was kind of. I wasn't exactly sure what his question was, but I haven't seen the movie, so I can't really comment on it. But if it's anything like the other stuff, it's still going to be a limited hangout, and they're not going to talk about the spiritually and technologically advanced ones. It's going to be a lot more fear and suspense and the government after you and cover up. You know, it's going to be one of those things more than likely.
1: No, I saw it. He saw it. It's not like that. You got to see it. You got to see it. Everybody, it's so funny to me that a lot of people in our industry, in our genre, are saying certain things about the film and they haven't even seen it. Now, let me tell you, I didn't want to go see it because I thought, oh, it's going to be exactly like you're thinking and other people were thinking. But it's not like that. It's not a fantasy thing. It is. More from the experiencers. They actually dealt with experiencers and pretty well. I think you'd be happier about it.
0: What was the focus? I mean, if you don't mind me asking, but sure. was it the focus on the benevolent, spiritually and technologically advanced ones, or was it more like the Greys and the Orion? There's the Orion Alliance, which are the reptilians and Greys and all these other guys. Did they show any?
1: It's more about us. It's more about us.
0: They didn't show any like Nordics or any of the.
1: They showed a taller Grey.
0: Yeah,
1: and they don't listen to anybody. Don't want to spoil it for you, but they showed Roswell and they showed Kexburg and. They didn't get into Rendlesham or anything like that. They showed those two things but it was really about the experiencers. And to me, that was nice because somebody recognized us what we go through and what happens to us. And it's not like heavy into that, but it's enough to where people like you and I go, yeah. Yeah. Oh, good. Okay. Yeah. Well, they brought that up. Thanks. You know, that's cool.
0: I'm waiting for the movie that comes out that's going to have these beautiful, loving beings show up and say, look, we know more about God and your history than you ever will. And this is the real story. And we're just here to help you advance and evolve. And you got to live under universal law, you know, which is universal peace and brother, sister, love and individual freedom and prosperity for all and lay down a pattern. You know, I want to see something like that. That's what I want to see.
1: You'll be the one to make that documentary. That's your documentary.
0: Yeah.
1: You make that. You've done everything else out there. Time to make that. And you can get AI and you can create it within probably 5 days. So
0: you don't know me. I'm not a computer person. You know, I can give everybody the information and the idea, but if somebody wants to, I'm glad to work with them if they want to do something like that. But
1: you could do that. It would, you know what? Somebody will probably call you on that one because they'll want to work with you like that. Hey, we're going to take off because it's over. Thanks. Let me know if you do that documentary, but thanks for joining us again and telling us all your goodies and, anything else you want to say before we go? Got about 30 seconds.
0: Yeah, we just need to keep an open mind, loving heart, and pure intent, and stay out of fear, you know, and start being kind and loving to each other, and we'll get through this.
1: And the best way to learn more about you?
0: Yeah, just go to eseti.org. All the information's there, or eseti Stargate. We're on YouTube, Rumble, and all the shows are there. A lot of the footage is on there, too, if you want to see all the footage that we've been filming recently.
1: Yeah, y'all got to see it. So thanks, James. We'll talk to you soon. Thanks for joining us.
0: All right, thanks for having me on the show. Have a good one.
1: Yeah, bye. Take care. Yeah, you guys definitely check out his site because he's got tons of images and tons of video. And it's amazing, especially when you see it yourself from the ranch. So I'm hoping everything works out in Hawaii so I can go see it out there. Holy cow. Wow, beautiful stuff. All righty, that was good. Thanks, everybody, for those phone calls. And now we're going to talk to Gary Osborne. He's going to be talking to us next, and we're going to hear about the Peniston Code from the Rendlesham incident, right? UFO in the UK. Remember that? The Peniston Code, ones and zeros. We're going to see what he's found out about that. So stay with us. More to come on Coast to Coast AM.

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5: The Knicks in 5. I'm Deborah Valentine, Fox News. The New York Knicks are NBA champions after beating the San Antonio Spurs 94-90 in Game 5 of the NBA Finals. Fox's Greg Thompson reports.
6: It's been more than half a century, but New York City is again the mecca of basketball.
7: Knicks fans, this is not a dream. Go ahead and cry. After 53 years, the Knicks are finally NBA champions once again.
6: On ABC, the moment the Knicks defeated the San Antonio Spurs 94-90 in Game 5 of the NBA Finals, a series that was much closer than 4-1. San Antonio had a double-digit lead in every game of the Finals, and Saturday was no different. Up 16 in the second quarter, 15 in the third, and 10 with under 8 minutes to play. But Jalen Brunson brought the Knicks back, scoring 15 of his 45 points in the fourth quarter, including the go-ahead basket with just over a minute left, taking home the MVP honors. Greg Thompson, Fox News.
5: New York City Mayor Zohran Mamdani announcing on X that the New York Knicks championship parade will be held on Thursday, June 18th. President Trump says U.S. and Iran may sign a peace deal today. Fox's Chanley Painter reports.
8: Iran claims the framework is still being finalized. Pakistan, which has been mediating talks, expects terms to be completed within the next 24 hours. The signing is likely to be virtual due to logistical challenges. If signed, the agreement would launch a 60-day negotiation period on Iran's nuclear program. Trump also says the Strait of Hormuz would reopen immediately and claims Tehran no longer wants to pursue a nuclear weapon. He also says the U.S. would eventually retrieve and destroy Iran's nuclear waste. In return, Tehran will reportedly receive phased sanction relief. The U.S. and Iran are offering different accounts of the deal.
5: Both nations seem optimistic about an impending agreement. 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
5: President Trump announcing another nomination to the Justice Department.
11: President Trump is picking James McDonald to be U.S. Attorney for the Southern District of New York. Arguably, he would be the most prestigious U.S. attorney in the nation. And like other nominees before him, McDonald has been Trump's personal lawyer, representing him in a criminal case. But McDonald does have experience as a federal prosecutor, something other nominees did not have. McDonald would replace Jay Clayton, who is tapped to be the next director of national intelligence. Roger Stern, Fox News.
5: World Cup matches underway. Fox's Brian Yenis reports from MetLife Stadium in New Jersey, named the New York, New Jersey Stadium for World Cup events.
12: Formerly known as MetLife Stadium, as they test the sound here at that stadium. Just an incredible game last night in Los Angeles as the United States dominated Paraguay 4-1. For the first time in its history, the United States scoring four goals in a single World Cup match, led by Flo Balogun, who became the first American since the 1930s to score two goals in a single World Cup match. President Trump, who called the team before the match and told them he thinks they could go all the way, posted this on Truth Social. Congratulations to Team USA on their big win, 4-1, over a very good Paraguay team. Keep it going. Thousands of fans gathered at watch parties across America.
5: Brazil and Morocco tied 1-1 on Saturday there. A six-hour manhunt at Marine Corps Base Camp Pendleton in California ended with the arrest of two suspects. According to authorities, the suspects breached the installation during a police pursuit and abandoned a vehicle carrying more than 112 pounds of cocaine and fentanyl. The search led to a temporary shelter-in-place order. Officials did not immediately release the identities of the suspects or announce what charges they may face. I'm Deborah Valentine. This is Fox News.
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1: Robin Trower, Bridge of Sighs, 1974, on Coast to Coast AM. Never a major chart hit, but man, one of the most respected guitar recordings in rock history. That's what I tried to find, some of that. That's just good late night radio music right there. A little spooky, totally atmospheric. So I'm glad that you guys have been with me this Willis weekend. And tomorrow, Richard Sirrett will be here. He's going to be, he's got serial killer hauntings and data center boom. That all sounds pretty good. Gary Osborne coming up next here on Coast to Coast AM.
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1: It's Coast to Coast AM, Connie Willis here with a reminder, Flag Day tomorrow, which is Sunday, which is today in some areas right now that's listening right now. It's Flag Day. Just want to remind everybody, it's Bourbon Day, President Trump's birthday. Half of you are cheering. Yay. Father's Day is next weekend. Okay. Next weekend. Don't forget it. And throughout the week, once I say goodbye to you guys, you can catch me. I'm going to be interviewed by a lover of Coast to Coast AM for sure. Gary Anderson. You guys know him. Hidden Realms. That'll be the late night show with him. The 26th. I hope you guys get to tune in. Really fun guy and big in the history of this type of genre, as well as radio itself. It's Military Pride Month, too. And I think I've nailed everything, except that I will be on a creepy hotspot later in next month. And if you guys want to know anything, just go to my website at ConnieWillis.com, and you can join the newsletter for free. And then you'll learn about all those different things, because I always like to keep you up to par on what's happening, what not to forget, what to remember, how to, you know, Father's Day especially, some people do. Dads are pretty good about it. Never forget Mother's Day. Dads are a little better about it, but you still don't do something like that. We have a guest on tonight. I don't think you, well, maybe you were on Coast at least one time. I think you were on Coast before, but I think it's been a long time. Gary Osborne is with us tonight. He's a researcher and author. He's going to be discussing the Penniston Code, and that's the very famous binary code downloaded into the mind of James Penniston, Sergeant James Penniston, after he put his hands on the UFO during the Rendlesham UFO incident of 1980, right? He put his hand, he was touching it on the top, on the backside, sliding around as he was moving, looked under the hood. He did like everything. Amazing. And then he's writing it all down as if it's nothing. He's got all these other men, like 11 or something out there just stuck, frozen, not even, I don't know. I think their souls were taken while he's just examining and checking out this UFO that's just hovering right there. And at one point when he put his hand on this one particular area, I think there was some signs embossed, some sort of symbols that were embossed up. I think they were up. He's feeling that around. And then he got this download, right? This download happened. And what that was a bunch of ones and zeros. And at one point, he wrote all that down. And people have been trying to figure out what that's been. They've been trying to decode it ever since 1980. So one of the people that works with James Penniston himself is Gary Osborne. And Gary is like, hey, I know what's going on here. I may not know all of it, but I got a pretty good idea. Would you say that's about right, Gary? Or you're still far away from all the answers, or you're just figuring it out?
8: Hello, Connie. Connie Willis. Nice to see you. Well, I'm Gary not seeing Osborne. You, but I can hear you really clear. It's really good. And what you just said there, how you gave his account, that was pretty good.
1: Thanks.
8: You must have read the first book. You must have read the first book.
1: The War and Peace book that's like 8,000 pages. You guys keep updating that book. Man, it's like, holy cow, that could be a 12-book series already, right? At least a three.
8: Someone was upset that it was too big a book, you know?
1: It could have been me. No, Well, the thing about it is you all update it constantly. So if anybody ever gets it, right, it's a constant update. So that's pretty cool. Mm. But the other thing is whenever if you get to a point in the book and you're not sure what it is or you want to know more information, there's the notes right on that same page, right? Right on that same page. Whose idea was that? It was a great idea.
8: Well, on the same page. All I can say is me and Jim are on the same page,
1: Well, you got that
8: right.
1: With this code. Now, you've written many books. Can you just tell us about the books first? Because we actually talked about Shining Ones tonight a little bit.
8: Oh, right. Okay, that's good. I'm quite proud of that book, actually. The first one was The Serpent Growl, which I co-authored with Philip Gardner. The second one, The Shining Ones. Well, the first one was published in 2005 with Watkins Publishing. Second one was 2006, the year after, and that was The Shining Ones. And I was the one who wrote most of that book because Philip Gardner didn't want really anything to do with it because he'd already had a book out called The Shining Ones. And so the publishers wanted this to be a revised book of his earlier one, which he had published himself. So, I wrote most of that book. And also Scott Crichton, co-authored with Scott Crichton, who's a Giza researcher, and that was The Giza Prophecy. Never liked that title. Never liked it. It kind of conjured up, you know, crystal balls and tea leaves and that. But actually, that was the publishers who wanted that title. So it was The Giza Prophecy. But actually, the word prophecy kind of prophesied all what's happening now, because all this work I've been doing on the code, it actually is related to that book I did with Scott Crichton.
1: Oh,
8: and I'll talk about that later.
1: Okay.
8: And then I did the book with Jim. Jim always wanted a book about his account and the aftermath, you know, the years following. And so he said it, well, because I was working on the code already, which he had commissioned me to, he wanted to get a book out which just laid out his account and the aftermath. And that could be the foundation for a book on the code, which I was working on. So I agreed to that. And it took me 4 to 5 years in researching it all. And that book, the reason why it's so big is because it's 2 books in 1.
1: It's 3 books in 1.
8: Well, if you like, but it's mostly his account. Okay, that's the main text of the book, is Jim's account of what he experienced in the aftermath. And I did all the research into the things that were going on around Jim that he wasn't always aware of, you know, and also other people who got involved, and interviews with some of the witnesses. And that all went into the end notes. So there's 2 books. It's like his account and there's the end notes, which give the facts of the incident, yeah, as far as we can gauge, yeah.
1: And that's the Rendlesham Enigma book
8: and,
1: one.
8: Yeah, the Rendlesham Enigma book one, yeah.
1: Okay.
8: And so now I've got a book coming out this year, which is going to be the 2nd book in the series. And it's called The Timeless Conception. And it's about Giza, and it's actually just all based on 1 set of coordinates that was found in the binary code message. 1 set of coordinates, and it's led to a 720-page book. So, yeah.
1: And you tried to shorten it too, right? You've shortened
8: it.
1: Yeah,
8: I've been working on this now for so many years. Jim thought I'd given up on it. And so when I told him I'd actually finished it, he was surprised, yeah. You can believe it. So
1: can we get that now on Amazon? Is it out?
8: No, not yet. It's still being prepared for publication. It's going to be out on Amazon. Yeah, because that was what we did with the first book, you know, the Rendlesham Enigma. That was sold on Amazon, and this is going to be sold on Amazon too.
1: Do books always take that long to write? I mean, like years?
8: No. Well, if you're money orientated, then you're going to rush books out, you know, every month or whatever. But no, I'm not like that. I want to give good value for money, okay? So I will research everything meticulously, okay? And
1: okay.
8: I did with the Rendlesham incident. I watched lots of videos, read papers, books, interviews, all kinds of things. And it took me 4 or 5 years to get that together, yeah.
1: Wow. And it's kind of cool that, you know, anything that's about Jim himself, he's right there for you. He's just a phone call away.
8: Yeah, he is. Yeah, we had many conversations, you know, about his account, because I had to get everything I could from him. And, you know, Jim is quite secretive, you know, because he's a military guy, and he was probably 1 of 8 people who had a top secret clearance, yeah, on that base, on Bentwaters base. Because you've got the twin bases, yeah, there's Bentwaters and Woodbridge in Suffolk in England. And he lived in Ipswich. And so the incident happened in the Rendlesham Forest just outside those twin bases, which were loaned to the USAF. By the RAF because of the Cold War. And it was one of the largest military bases that was during the Cold War, yeah.
1: And so how did you guys exactly meet? Did you know about the incident from being over in that area? How far away were you from that?
8: Oh, I was where was I?
1: You were closer than me, I'm sure, when this happened.
8: No, I was brought up in Peckham, London, southeast London, so that's my accent. And I hope everybody understands me because
1: I'm having trouble.
8: Yeah, no, some Americans don't really, yeah, they say, I couldn't hear him. I couldn't hear what he's saying. I couldn't make out. Well, I don't know. I'm just going to continue and try and make the best of it tonight. But, yeah, so I was brought up in southeast London, Peckham. And I think by the time Jim contacted me, out of the blue this was, I was living in North Devon.
1: He contacted you, okay.
8: Yeah, I was living in North Devon, you know, southwest England. Loads of beaches there, it was really nice. Now I'm living in Wisconsin.
1: Yeah.
8: With my wife. not really. So when he first contacted me, what it was, there was a mutual friend. And he was talking about a dream he had, where he heard someone say 23.5 degrees, okay? And he thought it might be temperatures on the planet, different regions on the planet. But no, it's the Earth's obliquity tilt angle, you know, in respect to the ecliptic plane. So this mutual friend, when he told her about this dream, she said, that's Gary Osborne's work, 23.5 degrees. Because I was finding encoded references to that angle in paintings, mostly from the 17th century, but many different sources throughout history, okay? And some of these artifacts that have those angles, there's these keystones, Masonic keystones, that go back 7,000 years. So they have those angles on them, you know, the Earth's obliquity angles. And so at the moment, it's not 23.5, it's 23.43 degrees.
1: I was going to say, it's changed, yeah.
8: It's decreasing, yeah. It's kind of making its way to being upright very slowly. When Jim first contacted me, he put that in his title of his email, 23.5 degrees. So I was intrigued. I said, why did you put that in your title? Yeah, it was actually.
1: Smart move, yeah.
8: Why did you put that in your title, Jim? And he told me about the dream. And he did say again, I thought it was, you know, different temperatures, certain regions on the planet. I said, no, it's the Earth's axis obliquity angle. I said, in respect to the ecliptic plane. And he said, yeah, okay, I might have learned that at school or in military school, but I forgot it because it's a fact that doesn't mean anything to me personally, see. And a lot of us are like that, you know. We learn it in school and we just forget about the... He said he forgot about the value. He didn't, you know, the actual angle. So then it went from there. And then he said to me, I want you to look at this code. And I had been following, yeah, you asked me earlier if I'd been following the incident. Yeah, I had, because I actually picked up the Sunday newspaper back in 1983. I think it was October 2nd. And it was the News of the World, which had on the front page, you know, UFO lands in Suffolk and that's official. Yeah. So it was about the Rendlesham incident. And that was on the front page. And then there was like... centre of the paper, there was the story of the Rendlesham incident. So I was intrigued by that. I thought if there's anything that's going to, you know, probably make disclosure, it would be the Rendlesham incident because this happened on a military base, you know. And then over the years, I followed it. And I remember just before Jim Penniston contacted me, I was watching a documentary about the Rendlesham incident and he was being portrayed by an actor. And I remember thinking that'd be an interesting guy to talk to. And then 2 weeks later, he phones me out, he emails me out the blue.
1: and then That's he pretty told cool. me,
8: yeah. And then he said, I want you to look at this code. I didn't know anything about the code. I hadn't really, even though I've been following it for years, throughout the years to see if there's any developments. So I had missed the code part, yeah. Then he told me about that and he sent me...
1: So you just wanted to know about what happened in general because you didn't know about the ones and zeros. You just wanted to know because, hey, it's close by. You're following it. Military. Yeah. You had no idea about that extra big part of it.
8: No, I had no idea at all about the code. And he was telling me about it. And I thought, this is really kind of interesting. You know, now the thing is, I'd already written a book wrote that book with Scott Crichton, okay, and we got the last draft of the manuscript out to the publishers on the same week that Jim actually sent me the coordinates from the code, the coordinates that are found in the code, deciphered from the code, you know, by Joe Luciano.
1: Okay, now before you do that, okay, I get lost. Okay, how many pages of one? There, it's a bunch of ones and zeros. Is what was in his head, right? And I think it was within 12 hours or 24 hours that he just couldn't get it out of his head. So he finally wrote it down, and when he did, he could sleep. He could relax again.
8: Yeah.
1: And how many pages was that?
8: 16 notebook pages. 16.
1: Six
8: of this, of the notebook's quite small. And it had a ring binder to it so he could take the pages out. Now, the thing is, that's important because of what he did. You see, he experienced the encounter with that craft, and that night when he got back home, he still had the ones and zeros in his mind's eye. You know, he wouldn't leave him alone. It was making him feel sick. And he couldn't get sleep. And so around about 2 o'clock the next morning, which would be the December the 27th, because the incident, his incident happened on the 26th of December, which is Boxing Day in the UK, you know, Christmas, Boxing Day. And so that morning he got up, made himself a cup of coffee, and he thought, I can write these down. If I write these down, I might feel better. So he got his notebook, which he used during the incident, because he was sketching those glyphs that you were talking about. Yeah?
1: Yeah. You're hearing
8: what's the music?
1: Right?
8: Yeah, I have a music.
1: I hope to hear that. That's supposed to be cool, you know? Like, you're supposed to use it if you hear it. Use it, right. Go with it, follow it. Well, that means we're about to take a break. So is that a good,
8: that's
1: a good spot to stop anyway, right? Okay, so.
8: Thanks, Connie.
1: So hold that thought, because we'll come back exactly on that thought when we come back, okay? So that we can understand what's going on, and you can tell me, because I don't understand the coordinates or anything like that. So anyway, we're talking about the Penniston Code. It is Gary Osborne is with us. He knows these numbers. He could probably read them out to you. He's been looking at them for so long, and we'll learn what he's decoded from it. So stay with us. This is going to be very interesting. I think you're going to really enjoy this because I know a lot of you all want to go deeper in it. And so that's what we're going to do. So don't go away. Gary Osborne, Connie Willis, Coast to Coast AM.
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1: From 1975, Shine On You Crazy Diamond, Pink Floyd, from the Wish You Were Here album. It's perfect companion for long drives and star-filled skies and nights spent contemplating the unknown like we do, right? You do, I do. It was, the song was actually inspired by former band member Syd Barrett, whose mysterious disappearance from public life became one of rock and roll's most talked about stories. I'm sure you know that one. And fans consider this Floyd's ultimate late night journey. Shine On You Crazy Diamond. Coast to Coast AM, continuing with the good music. And you know, a lot of you get a hold of me and you ask me questions that the real answer is just go to my website. That's really it. It's all there at ConnieWillis.com. And I want to thank you because when you do go there, there's some really cool things that are happening, I promise you. And when you find it,

0: But I put those together as one now. So it's a special combo price. And then, you know, this is what I do for a living. Then I have special shows like tomorrow's National Bourbon Day. Well, I'm from Kentucky, so we got to do a bourbon show. It's a special bourbon show. And then next, a week from this week, I'll be up in the Rockies with one of the show that I do that is researching, communicating, contacting, talking with different advanced entities. So many really cool things. Yeah, Bigfoot, lights in the sky, strange lights, beams of light, sparkles, orbs. I call it the mitten people. There's some things that I've never heard anybody ever mention before, but I've seen. So I've had to give names to them just so I can recognize them when I see them again. And that's going to be next month. And you guys all want to go on that virtual investigation show. And I know it. And all you have to do is go to my site. And then a lot of you are winning money with my Win Any Lottery course that I have now. You're liking the course. You think it's easy and you're making money with the lottery with, come on, you're using a pendulum. It's great. Lynn Buchanan, one of our great guests here in Coast to Coast AM and one of my friends, he taught me this method a long time ago and he said he didn't really like it as much as some of the other ones he had. So he allowed me to take it and since like 2012, I've had some books out with it, but I got the course out now and you guys are winning money. So that's pretty cool. And you know that there's a way to win the jackpot. That's all intuition related. So if you're good, it's not a scam. It is, if you have a good intuition, you're going to be able to win some money. You'll at least win back with the course costs. So all you have to do to know any of these things, to learn about them, is just go to my website and you'll have everything there. And I hope you sign up for the newsletter. That's ConnieWillis.com.
1: Do you really want another summer like last summer, barely sleeping because you were too hot at night? 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
0: It is Coast to Coast AM. Hey there, Connie Willis here with you. Enjoying the evening and, man, some great conversation tonight. Great questions that you guys called in about. And, of course, the guests have just some wonderful information. Gary Osborne talking to us right now. You can find him on Facebook. That's where he is. I don't even think you have a site or anything. Do you, Gary? Is it just Facebook?
5: No, I did have a website, but it relied on Adobe Flash, and they discontinued that.
0: Oh my, so that was a long time ago.
5: It impacted the website, and it was all kind of, I don't know, just messed up really because of that. So I'm in the

0: middle of, really doing another one
1: Hey,
0: eventually.
1: no worries. You know what? You can go to Amazon and see your stuff. It's right under author and all that, and then you've got your Facebook. That's really all you need. Somebody, it's a lot of work to keep it up. I know what you're talking about with the Flash. You know, that used to be these great websites because of Flash, and then all of a sudden that was it. It was over.
0: Yeah, unfortunately, that was it. Yeah, but I am working on another one. So where were we?
1: He was at a cup of coffee. You said he had to get a cup of coffee.
0: Yeah, he made a cup of coffee and he sat down and thought, if I write these down, I might feel better. So that's what he did. 16 pages of ones and zeros. Now, of course, after he did that, he didn't know it was binary code. He just saw these ones and zeros and he thought, I'm going nuts. And he was worried because he's got his job in the USAF and he thought he'd have he was in security, okay? And he thought he'd lose his job, have his gun taken away from him, in security. And so what he did was he took the notebook after he wrote all those ones and zeros down, he just put it in a drawer, just forgot about it for some time. He just didn't want people seeing that because he thought that would be it'd be the end of his career.
1: Did he just put it in a drawer? I mean, he didn't put it in like a little vault or something. Just like, okay, I touched a UFO. That's not cool enough. Now I have all the stuff in my head that I downloaded and saw and missing time. And there's all these ones and zeros that drove me crazy until I wrote them down. Yeah, I think I'll just throw it in.
0: you've got to see what he felt at the time. He thought he was going through some sort of trauma because of the experience he had with the craft.
1: And nobody knew what ones and zeros were anyway at that time, right?
0: No. Okay. Well, there were people. Yeah, I mean, people who were into computers and they knew what binary code was, but Jim didn't. Okay.
1: Okay.
0: And he just saw these ones and zeros, and he just thought that's insane. You know, writing down ones and zeros. What for? Well, for what purpose? Actually, when he had the download, when he touched that large symbol, because there was like six of them. I mean, there's five small symbols or glyphs, and there's this large one, which was a triangle inside a circle. Well, when he touched that, that was when he had this bright light in his head, and he just saw these ones and zeros. And he said that when he opened his, well, he shut his eyes because he thought it was a blinding white light that was shining in his eyes, but it was all in his head. So when he opened his eyes, he could see clearly. You know, it takes you some time for your eyes to adjust after you've been looking into a bright light. Mm-hmm. So he said that was weird because he said he had perfect eyesight afterwards. And so at that time, when he was going around the craft, checking it out and that, he was actually really frightened because he thought the thing would probably blow up or something and, it would take off with him right next to it. So he was very cautious, but at the same time, he was terrified. But he had to do what he had to do. It was his job, So anyway, that morning, he's written down his ones and zeros. He's put the book into the drawer and just, that was it. He forgot about it for a while. Then from there, it was 30 years, wasn't it? Until he actually announced the existence. It was another 30 years.
1: It takes him a while to get around to things.
0: That's one of the main criticisms about the code. People will they'll say, why did he sit on it for 30 years? Why did it come up later as if it was a new addition to his account,
1: So what do you say to that? What do you say to that?
0: I've got a lot to say about that. The 30 years, because what I had to do to decipher this code, I had to wait until 2018. All right, so I started working on this code in 2011. It was February 2011 when he sent me the coordinates, okay? Yeah, I should go back a bit.
1: Coordinates, I don't know what that means. Okay.
0: Well, I'm not, but I just want to say, though, that the reason why he contacted me because of this mutual friend, but also because I had a reputation for deciphering code and also ancient symbolism, you know, especially ancient Egyptian symbolism and Hindu symbolism. So that's the reason why he was asked to get in touch with me, so because I might have some information on why he was dreaming about 23.5 degrees. And that was part of my research anyway from the year 2000. So this is 2011, February 2011. He sends me the coordinates, and these coordinates, there's seven sets of geographic coordinates, GPS. And it's kind of strange because this code originated in 1980, as Jim claims, and I believe him. And he did have the pages and the ink of the notebook tested, yeah. And it was by, I'm trying to think now, the guy who did the MJ-12 documents. I think he looks into those. Trying to think of his name now. But he said that the pages and the ink actually are around about circa 1980, all right? So, but it hasn't been forensically tested yet. And that's what Jim is trying. Jim did say that if he ever got the money together or the funding for it, he'd have it forensically tested, you know, and he's got nothing to hide on that. So anyway, he contacted me, as I said, and because I was into being able to decipher codes. And he said to me, look at these seven sets of coordinates, see if you can find any additional information, you know.
1: Stop you there. The coordinates, how did the coordinates come about? Because all I know is ones and zeros, and then I hear coordinates, but I'm not sure where those came from. Because they came from the ones and zeros somehow.
0: They were embedded in the message. They were part of the message, you know.
1: There was that's part of like the puzzle that you all find out, when you decode, you learn these things.
0: Okay. So there was an eligible message in English, yeah. Well, most of it was eligible, but there was some kind of transmission errors there that had to be filled in. And Joe Luciano deciphered the message. He made a good job of that. And then there was Daniel, trying to think of his name now, Daniel Lewis, I think, not sure. He looked at the code as well. He was looking at the raw binary code data, and I think that was in 2022. Yeah. And he was able to correct some of the transmission errors, okay, that Joe kind of left. The coordinates, the GPS coordinates, it was just all these numerical, all these numbers, and there was no decimal point, you know, because you have the decimal point in the coordinates, in the latitude and longitude coordinates, but there's no decimal point. So Joe had to work out where the decimal point would be in the latitude and longitude coordinates. And these seven sets of coordinates, they all point to ancient sites around the globe, yeah? So when he sent them to me, he sent them on February the 2nd, 2011. When I received them, I received them in early morning on February the 3rd, okay, because I was in England. And I straight away, I took each of the coordinates and I got into Google Earth and I was watching the cursor. Yeah, I just put each of these coordinates into Google Earth. I was watching the cursor and it's kind of watching it dramatically go across the globe to all these ancient sites, you know. Some of them pyramids, sacred mountain, which is one in China. So I'll just list them out. There's High Brazil, people pronounce it High Brazil, and it's
1: Brazil, okay.
0: yeah. But it's High Brazil because that's how the Irish would pronounce it, because it's it's an island that's off the southwest coast of Ireland.
1: Okay.
0: And it's now submerged, and it's mythical because the Tuatha De Danann, which is the Irish mythical gods and goddesses, and they're called the fairy folk or the fae. Their actual feast day, I think, is on February the 2nd, which is related to goddess Brigid. So when Jim sent me the the coordinates. It was on the 2nd of February. And that day is related to High Brazil anyway. Yeah.
1: Mm.
0: So I found that strange. And anyway.
1: No coincidences.
0: No, so that was the first set of coordinates. And there was Karna Pyramid in Belize, which is a Mayan pyramid. That's Caracol. That place is Caracol. And the Nazca lines, you know, the Nazca in Peru. Coordinates targeting that place. Giza. Now, that's what I was interested in because I was already familiar with Giza because I'd already been doing a lot of research into it. And I've been researching it for a good 20 years, I guess, before Jim got in touch with me. So, and then there's Taishan in China, Mount Taishan, sacred mountain. There's the Temple of Apollo in Greece, Naxos Island. You know, there's a large portara there. It looks like a large gateway, yeah, because it's the ruins of this temple. And there's just this kind of window or gate. It's just, it looks like a window or a gate, yeah, or gateway. And also, am I missing one? Yeah, of course I am. Sedona.
1: Oh, in Sedona, okay. The closest one.
0: A UFO hotspot, yeah?
1: Yeah.
0: So he said, you know, when I found all these, where all these were being targeted around the globe, they're really interesting because of these all were ancient sites. Now, Jim had an inkling of what these sites were, okay? But he rushed those coordinates to me. They were just deciphered by Joe just hours before he sent them to me. So I don't think Jim really had a good look at what these coordinates were, or he didn't really go into it too much. He sent me the coordinates and I found out where they were, and I sent the information back to Jim, and he said, yeah, but can you find any additional information? So then I thought, why did he have that dream of 23.5 degrees, yeah? So I'm thinking, what I will do is I'll take these coordinates, but I want to see them all together, all in one go, on a map of the Earth. So I use Google Maps, which is a flat map projection of the Earth, you know, so I can see all the coordinates together. And then I started measuring the angles between them, you know, connecting them like a dot-to-dot drawing. So I was connecting with these, and I realized what the angles were. And this is when I thought Jim may have hoaxed the code. I thought, he's yanking my chain here, because I found the angle of 23.5 degrees between Nazca and Giza, okay, on this flat map projection of the Earth, and at that altitude, you know, that you're looking at the map. And it was precisely 23.5 degrees. Now, you know, as we said, the Earth's axis obliquity is 23.43 at the moment. But 23.5 is the generic value they give in textbooks, you know, all-round value.
1: Wow.
0: I don't want to spend too much time
1: on your leg.
0: But as we go on, you'll find out why I thought that. So,
1: okay.
0: We're coming up to another intermission.
1: We are. You have learned how, when you hear the sound of the song, it's coming. Giving away all the secrets there. That's a little radio magic thing is going on. Okay. So you know where you're at because we want to come right back to that, let you get to where you want to get, and tell us what the code is, man. What is the Peniston code? Oh, my goodness. Jeez. This is good stuff. Gary Osborne is with us. He's, I think you were looking for a name, Dr. Wood or something like that. That's what's in my head. I'm like, Dr. Wood. And I thought, maybe I should tell you that. Maybe not. We can ask you when we come back. But we're talking about the Peniston Code with Gary Osborne. You can find him. He's got many books, so you can look him up on Amazon and just look for Gary Osborne. Okay, and that's Osborn. There's no E at the end of that. And it's Gary with one R, Gary. So, this is interesting. We're going to see if we can get some answers here and decode it. It's Connie, Coast to Coast Hanging Out.
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9: 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I'm Chris DeMeo, Fox News. The 53-year championship drought is over for the New York Knicks.
10: Knicks fans, this is not a dream. 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Go ahead and cry. 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
9: The call on ABC, New York top San Antonio, 94-90. All eyes on the Middle East to see if the U.S. and Iran will sign a peace deal.
11: Iran claims the framework is still being finalized. Pakistan, which has been mediating talks, expects terms to be completed within the next 24 hours. The signing is likely to be virtual due to logistical challenges. If signed, the agreement would launch a 60-day negotiation period on Iran's nuclear program. Trump also says the Strait of Hormuz would reopen immediately and claims Tehran no longer wants to pursue a nuclear weapon. He also says the U.S. would eventually retreat even destroy Iran's nuclear waste. In return, Tehran will reportedly receive phased sanction relief. The U.S. and Iran are offering different accounts of the deal.
9: That's Fox's Chanley Painter. Soccer fans cheering on their teams in the World Cup. Team USA winning Friday night against Paraguay.
12: Formerly known as MetLife Stadium, as they test the sound here at that stadium. Just an incredible game last night in Los Angeles as the United States dominated Paraguay 4-1. For the first time in its history, the United States scoring four goals in a single World Cup match, led by Flo Balogun, who became the first American since the 1930s to score two goals in a single World Cup match. President Trump, who called the team before the match and told them he thinks they could go all the way, posted this on Truth Social. Congratulations to Team USA on their big win, 4-1, over a very good Paraguay team. Keep it going. Thousands of fans gathered at watch parties across America.
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9: President Trump's name is no longer on the facade of the John F. Kennedy Center for the Performing Arts. Workers took it down after a judge ordered it removed, citing only Congress could change the iconic center's name. In 1964, Congress designated it as a living memorial to the 35th U.S. President John F. Kennedy. It opened in 1971. Oh, crowds of people gathered outside of Buckingham Palace for an annual event to honor King Charles.
15: This year marks King Charles III's fourth birthday parade of his reign. Trooping the Color is an annual tradition to mark the king's official birthday. It's an elaborate parade of pomp, pageantry, and military precision. It's always held in June, despite the king being born on November 14th, 1948. It's been a busy year for the 77-year-old monarch, including a historic state visit to the USA, where King Charles paid tribute at the 9/11 memorial and also addressed Congress. President Donald Trump calling him the greatest king in my book. The monarch has remained stoic amid his ongoing cancer battle. He was diagnosed in 2024, but last December, he revealed positive news that his treatment would be reduced this year.
9: That's Fox's Stephanie Bennett in London. One of Starbucks' most talked about drinks is making a comeback, and not everyone is celebrating. Fox's Daria Aubinger has more.
16: Starbucks says its viral unicorn frappuccino will return for one weekend later this summer, nearly a decade after the colorful drink became a social media sensation. The pink and blue beverage debuted in 2017 and generated huge demand, but also complaints from baristas who said stores were overwhelmed by orders and often ran short on ingredients. Starbucks has not announced exact dates for the limited time return, but says employees will receive training to help ensure a smoother launch. The unicorn frappuccino will again be available for a limited run in stores across the U.S. and around the world. Daria Aubinger, Fox News.
9: I'm Chris DeMeo. This is Fox News.
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0: 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Now, here's your guest host, Connie Willis.
1: Another one of those great tunes for late night. That's Dire Straits on Coast to Coast AM. Brothers in Arms, 1985. This was basically recorded during the dawn of the digital recording era. And, of course, famous for its guitar. People call it haunting. It was actually written about the bond between soldiers. Works with the music this weekend that we've been listening to. So Connie Willis here with you on Coast to Coast AM. Are you single and are you looking for someone special? And are you looking for someone that thinks the way you do? Because maybe you think about things that a lot of other people don't. You know about Paranormal Date, right? Well, how about Paranormal Date, the TV show that's coming up? It's a brand new Spark original series where romance is involved. We are looking for people to join and be a part of the show. Yep, actually a casting call. Will it be Love at First Fright for our spirited singles? Yeah. So this is the real deal. If you are single and you're interested in meeting somebody like you within a television show here that we've got all set up that we're working on, casting right now, all you have to do is apply at paranormaldate.com. That's it. And if you'd like more info, go to our website and you'll see it there. When you first go to the site, our web guys do a wonderful job. You'll see James Gilliland, but then you just keep swiping and you'll see casting call. And that's it. More info, go right there to coasttocoastam.com.
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1: Connie Willis here on Coast to Coast AM. We are talking about the Penniston Code, the Rendlesham incident back in 1980 with the Sergeant Air Force dude, retired now, James Penniston, Jim Penniston. He does have a website at, I think it's jimpenniston.com. So you can look up more of that. And Gary Osborne is a man telling us all about it. Researcher, author, he knows how to, he's the guy you want with you as a partner on Trivial Pursuit, okay? He's the dude that's going to know the answers. He can decode things. He's really good at decoding. He's also got, what, 5 books total with the new one coming out? We can say 5?
8: Yeah.
1: Yeah? Okay.
8: Yeah, we can. Yeah, we can.
1: We can say 5. Okay. You can find him on Facebook, but you can also go to Amazon, look up Gary Osborne, and I think it's got some info in there on you. Mm. Yeah. You know, sometimes people fill that out and sometimes people don't, but that's kind of where your info is. But okay,
8: yeah,
1: so...
8: Yeah, you know, I was going to say, I'm not important. This code is important.
1: Oh, yeah.
8: So,
1: no,
8: I'm not really interested in myself or putting myself out there.
1: Oh, I got you. Okay. Yes. Yeah, exactly. Some of us are like, we got to sell ourselves. But you're like, nah, I just want to write. That's all I want to do. I get it. And decode and figure out the answers. So this, so it's all about the UFO comes down and they think it's a crashed, airplane or something, right? They think it's something like that. They go, here it is, a UFO. And everybody else is kind of like stopped in the field. And Jim Peniston is going right over to the UFO that's just hovering and he's touching it. And then he, boom, gets this download, ones and zeros. And then he writes it down. And then eventually, like 2,000 years later, he shows up to you and says, like a long time away, he gives it to you and says, and there's coordinates at this point where somebody has looked at it and they've seen the coordinates. And then and they know that you are a special guy with all this kind of stuff. So it says, he says, here, and now you all have had this long relationship and friendship ever since. But so you're looking at the coordinates now, right? And and you thought he was kidding you because things, when you start connecting the dots, you were like, he's pulling my leg here. He's yanking my chain, I think you said.
8: So, yeah, in a way, but you see what, what happened was that book that I co-authored with Scott Crichton, which was the last draft, was sent the very same week when Jim sent me the coordinates and the code. You see, that book had already, it already presented my work on the, my research on the 23.5 degrees, okay? But you see, Jim couldn't have known that because, as I said, that last draft went off to the publisher the same week he sent me the coordinates, and Scott and I never mentioned anything that was in that book to anybody in our, you know, only the people that were in our circle. And Graham Hancock, you know, because he was writing the foreword to that book. He was the only one who understood what we were going to be presenting. No one else did. But I found that what came up in the code, what was emerging from this code when I was, while I was studying it, were things that were presented in that book with Scott Crichton. Yeah. Actually, Scott Crichton and myself, we were on Coast to Coast back in 2012, and we were we were being interviewed by George Noory. So there's a connection there. Yeah. But yeah, so when I started looking at this, these coordinates all on a map, flat map projection of the Earth, and I was finding 23.5 degree angles. Okay, there was one between Nazca and Giza, also between Nazca and Caracol, which is that Mayan pyramid, which is in a perpendicular to the first angle. You know, but both were 23.5 degrees. There's another angle from Nazca to Higher Brazil, which was 51 degrees, and that identified the side angle of the Great Pyramid, you know, because the Great Pyramid side angles are 51.84. This was 51. It was close enough. And there was another angle, 11.75, which is half of 23.5, okay? And it's just these three angles that draw up a kind of 2D image or a triangle of the Great Pyramid. And there's these other angles that 11.75, again, but I said all... Just three angles are being used here, okay? So with these angles of 11.75, they're pointing to the internal dimensions of the Great Pyramid and the internal chambers that we know of, okay? Mm. But there's one above the King's Chamber in the Great Pyramid that we don't know about, and it's pointing there as if there's another chamber there, okay? So when I saw all that just appear from out of that map with these coordinates, I thought, no, this is not a coincidence, you know, and I don't think Jim could have done this. There was other things that came up that I thought, no, Jim wouldn't have had any knowledge of that. And he wouldn't have had any patience to actually try and devise this, you know. So, I mean, he's a no-nonsense guy. He's down to earth, no-nonsense, you know. And he just wouldn't have had the patience to do this. So, and he wouldn't have had the knowledge, right, because he hadn't lived and breathed the kind of things I was researching, yeah. So when I saw all that, first of all, I was sceptical when I first started finding these angles, and I thought, Jim's yanking the chain, you know, there's something, because somehow he must have known what was going to be in that book that that Scott and I was writing. I thought, no, there's no way. So, in fact, Scott actually said to me, don't touch it, don't touch that code, because it's to do with a UFO phenomenon and we're working on Giza. We're researchers working on, and we don't want that to kind of sully our, you know, reputation as kind of academics working on the Giza complex. So, but I didn't, I ignored what he said and I carried on because I was finding things all the time. You know, and I thought, no, there's no way Jim could have devised this. Anyway, with that, that was the initial information that came out of the code in the first few months of me looking at it. So I told Jim about it. I never really got any feedback from him, and I was a bit peeved with Jim about that, you know, because he wasn't really giving. No, I was really kind of. I thought, why? He's got me to work on this code, and he's not giving me any feedback. So. But he said to me, and he was quite right, actually, because he said, I didn't want to influence you in any way. I didn't want to, you know, suggest something and you follow that. He said, I want you to just go in cold, look at everything and find what you found. And that was it. So I didn't want to influence it in any way. So that was the reason why he remained quiet. He just went, that's interesting. Yeah. So anyway, that was the initial information that it drew up this image of the Great Pyramid on the flat map projection of the Earth, aligned to the Greenwich Meridian, I should say. The pyramid is centralised on the Greenwich Meridian on the map of the Earth, and it's also the equator is running through where the Queen's Chamber would be in the Great Pyramid. See, so I've got all the graphics for this, and I must admit, before I came on, I thought, actually, I'm not going to be able to use the graphics to show people how all this comes together. So it's like a test for me, this, you know, talking about the code when I've got no graphics or diagrams to show people. And it's difficult to communicate this stuff anyway, because it's all mathematical and geometrical, you know. The way the nature of the code is mathematical. And it's as if this intelligence behind the code is using the language of the universe, you know, because really everything is made of numbers. Everything is mathematics at the, you know, the foundation of reality. It's all numbers. So they used mathematics to prove the things it is telling us, because you can't refute math. You know, 2 + 2 = 4. You can't argue with that. So it's all mathematical, and people do have a problem with that, because we were all kind of intimidated by math at school, you know, those who just didn't like it, you know. So it's kind of a hurdle to try to communicate this stuff when people are not really mathematical, you know. But actually, I'm finding this quite good, actually. I find this quite of a relief that I don't have to go through slides and graphics and all that. I can just talk about this, you know. It's just a nice little chat we're going to have. So, that was the first initial information that came out of the code. Then I started focusing on the Giza coordinates, because I already knew about Giza. I was already familiar with the complex there. And I actually contributed an appendix to Robert Bovell. You know Robert Bovell, the author, who... he was the one who made a media sensation in the mid-90s when he saw that the three main pyramids at Giza reflected the belt stars of Orion, the three belt stars.
1: Oh, right, okay.
8: So Robert Bovell, I got to know him. I mean, I knew him and Graham, and Robert Bovell wrote the Orion mystery in the mid-90s. So I was talking with him a lot about the Orion correlation theory, And the code actually points to an integral part of his theory, which is the Giza diagonal at Giza. It's pointing to it. But you see, the code originated in 1980, and Robert Bovell at first had his insight that the three pyramids at Giza mirrored or reflected the three belt stars in 1983. So the code, which is pointing to an integral part of his Orion correlation theory, preceded his insight that started, you know, the whole thing about the Orion correlation with the pyramids. And that was 3 years before he had that insight. So, you know, this code is a time anomaly. You know, it's a temporal anomaly. Yeah. And the thing is, there were things that were coming up out of the code that Scott and I had already presented in the book that we'd just written, you know. So that, again, it's a time anomaly. It's talking about things that would come up later. So then, as I said, I started looking into the Giza coordinates and studying those. And then I realized that it's not just pointing to the Giza diagonal, it's pointing to the Sphinx. And what it is, it's the Giza coordinates found in the code have been so meticulously and strategically placed, chosen, you know, on the Giza plateau. But it's not targeting the pyramids, it's not targeting the Sphinx. It's actually a nondescript location between the two largest pyramids, G1 and G2. I call them G1 and G2 and G3, the three pyramids. And I call them by what the Egyptologists say they related to the three pharaohs of the Old Kingdom, Fourth Dynasty. You know, they say that they're tombs. Actually, Connie, what do you think of that? What do you think the pyramids are?
1: I have no idea, but I know that there's something to them. I'm not sure what it is. I've heard of a lot of different theories, and yeah. I don't know. I did at one point with being a remote viewer under Lynn Buchanan and learning a lot of this true psychic spies and all that kind of stuff. One of them, I can't remember his name, and I know I was telling you about him at one point. I cannot remember his name. I was working on a TV show, and he was kind of like auditioning for it. Not really auditioning, but showing us what he could do so we could do it right in the show. And I gave him the target of the pyramids. And what he drew was amazing. And it was down below one of the paws. I think it was one of the paws of the Sphinx. Mm-hmm. And I think you and I talked about how there was something under one of them. And I got to find it so I can show it to you. But I mean, I just hear about a lot of chambers and this and that. So I'm not sure. I really don't know. But I know it's something significant, I feel.
8: Well, that's what these Giza coordinates are pointing to, the left forepaw of the Sphinx. Something that was deposited under the left forepaw. You know, a cache of records. And Manu Saifzadeh, Dr. Manu Saifzadeh, who actually collaborated with me on the code with the Giza coordinates, he wrote his book Under the Sphinx in 2022, I think it was published. And, you know, he found hieroglyphic evidence, textual evidence in the ancient Egyptian record that's pointing to the left forepaw of the Sphinx. But this is what the Giza coordinates found in the code are also pointing to. And what it is, these coordinates, I think they're all pointing to things that we should know by now. Okay, but as I said, I concentrate just on the Giza coordinates. I found that those Giza coordinates were using significant numerical distances, okay, to point to certain things. So you would know that this was intentional, yeah? So what it is, it's a nondescript location between G1 and G2, but it's actually a solstice marker because there's a line that goes from the Sphinx between, and it goes between the two pyramids, the two largest pyramids, and it's the path of the sun during the summer solstice when it sets in the west, right? It when you look towards the west and you're standing in front of the Sphinx, you'll see the sun go overhead and then it will set directly between those two pyramids. Okay, the two largest ones. And that's where the Giza coordinates are. So it's a solstice marker. It's marking that line of the path of the sun. Okay.
1: What does it all mean? I don't get it.
8: This is what I'm getting to. Don't worry, I'm getting to it. So,
1: that's fine. I'm just like, it's like crazy, you know? All the stuff that you learn from ones and zeros like this, you know, it's crazy.
8: I'm trying to get all this covered as much as I can. Because this code authenticated itself anyway, and we're going to get to that in a moment. So if you check the
1: keys, I'm getting impatient, aren't I? I'm so sorry. I'm like, come on, man, come on, give it to me.
8: No, it's all right. It's all right. I'm patient because I've been working on this for years. So
1: I know you have.
8: I know it back to front. But it is difficult trying to communicate this without the graphics. Okay, so just bear with me.
1: That's why I'm like going, well, you got a minute, man. You got a minute.
8: Okay.
1: All and right. Guess what? The next segment that you talk is the last segment.
8: Okay.
1: And, you know, so.
8: I'll try and get as much as I can covered, yeah.
1: Okay. Yeah. Yeah. Because, man, just shoot to the answer. I can't wait. No. Because I know you have a lot more to do with it. So. Anyway, Gary Osborne is with us. Great guy, great personality, great sense of humor. And it's exciting here, right? I'm getting a lot of people texting and messaging and saying, man, this is great, this is great, this is great. But I just want to know that answer, right? But do they have an answer? So stay with us. More to come. It's the Peniston Code and Gary Osborne, Connie Willis, and Coast to Coast AM.

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1: And that's Jeff Beck, because we've ended as lovers on Coast to Coast AM. That's 1975. The album Blow by Blow. And believe it or not, Stevie Wonder originally wrote the piece, but Jeff turned it into this instrumental journey. Because like the guitar seems to like tell the story all by itself, making this one of those rare songs that feels really powerful under a sky full of stars. I hope that you guys got to feel that with all the music that we play tonight, that you are just out in the desert looking up, you know, listening to what our guests are talking about and enjoying yourself that way, just kind of getting into it deeper. By the way, if you're not a Coast Insider, it's real easy to do. 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
4: It's Coast to Coast AM. Connie Willis here with you, along with Gary Osborne, telling us about the Penniston Code, how it came about to him, for him, for Jim Penniston as well. That's where it started, and how he got involved with it, with Gary, and all the things that Gary knew before in the past, and what he's working on, and how Gary's also finding out, wow, this like just keeps getting better and better the more I look at it. And it's now Gary's got new books. He's got a new book coming out. You can check him out and find him on Facebook, but also on Amazon. The next book coming out is The Timeless Conception. He worked with Jim Penniston on the Rendlesham Enigma book timeline. You can also find The Shining One. And what is it? The Serpent Grail, and also the Giza Prophecy. So got a lot of good stuff out there. Got a good story going on right now. We're listening to the accounts of everything that happened. And so, Gary, time flies on Coast to Coast AM, doesn't it?
5: It does, yeah. It does. I've been on here before. I know the format.
4: It flies. But we have some people, you know, we want to get some people on the phone before. This is our last segment, so we want to get some people on to talk to you because, they, you know, people want to ask questions, things like that. So I just want you to know if you can get, you know, to a certain point, because I want to bring them in. I just want to give a timeline. You know what I'm saying?
5: Yeah. All right. Well, what I'm going to tell you, these things are important. So those Giza coordinates, where they're placed, they're placed between the two pyramids, yeah, G1 and G2, and they're marking the summer solstice line, the sun, when it sets in the west. It passes between the two pyramids. Now, when you measure the line between the two pyramids, how do I put this? I had to work out the center point between the two pyramids because that gave me the angle of the line, you know, the azimuth angle. And when I extended that line, it went all the way to the Sphinx and to its left forepaw, okay, which is the place where they say there's a void beneath the left forepaw of the Sphinx called Anomaly B and Anomaly A. And they were detected in 1991 by Dr. Robert Schock and Dr. Thomas DeBecky. They found these voids using seismic tomography scanning. And this one of those voids is what the Giza coordinates found in the code are pointing to. Okay, so you've got that line from the Giza coordinates to the Sphinx. But if you take that line in the opposite direction, okay, it goes all the way to the Atlantic, to the Azores, and to a specific island, São Miguel Island, which is only an island of 290 square miles in an ocean that's 41.1 million square miles. So that's a needle in an haystack. So what I'm saying is there's this line, this heading line, where the Giza coordinates, it's like an anchor for this line, okay? So it's pointing to the Sphinx, this line, and it's pointing all the way to the Azores and São Miguel Island. And, of course, the Azores have been, they say that's where Atlantis was, yeah? That's where the Atlantis, because the peaks of the mountains of Atlantis are those islands, that's what they say, yeah. So It's pointing to the Sphinx's left forepaw, where Akasha records may have been deposited. And Manu saves the day. He says that the Akasha records was breached, perhaps just before the first dynasty, first ancient Egyptian dynasty. And the knowledge that Akasha records contain may have kickstarted the ancient Egyptian

0: civilization. Yeah, because it may have contained knowledge about astronomy and precession. And in the opposite direction, it's pointing all the way to the Azores, where they say that's where Atlantis was, you know. So that those two things are connected by the Giza coordinates, Kashav records, and perhaps, you know, the homeland of the ancient Egyptians, the original homeland, which was in the Atlantic. Okay. And of course, it's been said that ancient Egypt is a legacy of Atlantis. So this is what the Giza coordinates are pointing out. It's what the intelligence behind the code is pointing out. And it's like they are giving us a kick up the backside to know things about the Giza Plateau that we should have known by now.
1: Mm.
0: Now, this is the reason why I'm calling this book The Timeless Conception, because there's no, even though Egyptologists have dated it to about 2500 BC, with these new found detected ground, was it? They used satellite scanning, and they've detected these under the subsurface anomalies beneath the pyramids that go down to about 2 kilometers. Yeah, they're kind of pillars beneath the pyramids. I mean, I'm sure you've heard of that, Connie, haven't you?
1: Yeah, I have.
0: So Filippo Biondi, who led a team who's found these subsurface anomalies beneath the pyramids, he says that there's a second Sphinx, okay? And the thing is this second Sphinx is gazing towards the west, okay? It's the twin Sphinx of the Sphinx we know, okay? And that is on that line that the Giza coordinates from the code is targeted. It's on that line, you know, where he says that it might be a second Sphinx that's gazing towards the west. And of course, if it is gazing that way, then it would be gazing towards the Azores, which is where, you know, people believe that was where the
1: so it's interesting was. Because through this code, I'm trying to like hear this like narrative of, you know, this is, you know, what I'm thinking, the ones and zeros and the in this message left for the world is, you know, the chosen one, Jim Finiston and all this kind of stuff. I'm thinking I'm looking for a narrative, but it's really about, you know, here's something interesting and here's something else interesting, these coordinates and these places. And they're all places that we all know of that we know are mysterious and cool and awesome. And we want to learn more. So it's really more about that, isn't it? It's like you said, it's mathematical.
0: Yeah. And the other thing is, aside from that, what I've just told you, okay, because it's pointing to different things at Giza all at the same time. It's just one set of coordinates. The code authenticates itself using that same line. And there's a latitude, a special latitude running through Giza, which divides the north-south distance between the largest pyramid, the Great Pyramid, and the third pyramid in the south called G3. So if you look at the north-south distance between those two pyramids, you know, like the latitude running through their centers, yeah, the two latitudes running through the centers, this latitude that I'm talking about, it divides that distance, that full distance, into the phi ratio of 1.618. Okay, this latitude I call the golden cut latitude. And I call it the golden cut because it cuts and divides that distance into the phi ratio. And that latitude is the point that cuts that into those two proportions, yeah? The phi ratio proportions. The thing is, that latitude that runs through Giza, which divides that distance into the phi ratio, the numbers in that latitude, they generate the fine structure constant, which is the physicists say this is the most mysterious number in physics. And these coordinates of that latitude, they generate this number, which is a 12-digit number, but it's the full 12-digit number of the fine structure constant that was determined in 2018. So the code has predicted this 12-digit number coming up in the future in 2018, 38 years later.
1: Oh, my.
0: And this number, the full 12-digit number, we're not talking about just a few like decimal places and that, it's the full 12-digit number of the 2018 determination made by physicists. So, and it's predicted this coming up in 2018. And there's no way anyone could have known this or predicted it. Anyone that existed in our timeline. So
1: this, I gotta cut you off. I have to bring somebody on. It's just I gotta do it. It's, you know, I'm sorry that
0: yeah, sure.
1: makes
0: on,
1: you do it.
0: On,
1: so so
0: right.
1: we gotta bring. But I want you to give like if there's any like the answer that you got. But somebody's got to come on. I gotta bring them on. So hey there, welcome. I think they know you by the way, and they're like it's like this an emergency that they got to talk to you. So hey there. Well, I don't know who you are, your name. Welcome to Coast to Coast AM. Hi there. You wanted to talk to Gary?
2: Yeah, this is Jim Peniston.
1: Hello,
0: Jim.
2: It's a great. You're brilliant, Gary. Brilliant. I mean, I'm so glad that you went on this show.
0: Thanks, Jim.
2: I mean, your work, your research. I know it personally. It's breathtaking. I got the privilege of working with you
0: thank you.
2: For the last 15 years or something like that.
0: And, it's mutual, Jim. Mutual.
2: Yeah, and that's the nice thing is one of the nicest part of my life was I think the actual research time when you're working on the code. I think that I don't know how many hours you put on Skype at the time and.
0: Yeah,
2: and that, and you did a brilliant job on it, and I'm so Thanks. Proud to have you as co-author and as a friend, and your work is just brilliant.
0: Thank you.
2: I'm saying that because you won't say it.
0: No, I won't. I don't. I'm very humble. You know, I'm very. Yeah.
1: Yeah, sorry, I had to rush you there, Gary, but this was why, okay? This was why. I'm like, Gary, come on, man. Jim wants to talk to you.
0: That's great. That's great. Yeah, Jim's on.
2: Yeah, and you know, the whole thing about this discovery, it actually delayed the book, Rendlesham Enigma, when this information was discovered by Gary in 2018.
0: Yeah. I'd only just found it then. I'd only found it just as I was working on the last chapter. And when I found that, and I knew that the code had authenticated itself, and I thought, I've got to include this in the last chapter. So that's the reason why the publication was delayed on that first book. But yeah, go on, Jim.
2: Yeah, no one would have ever guessed. And the coordinates only match because it has to be on the exact date with the Platonics and all the stuff Gary explained to me. It was December 26, 1980. That's the way it was then, right to the millimeter. That's how accurate this stuff is. And
0: When you're saying that, Jim, I use the Vincenzi distance calculator, which gives you the correct distance between two sets of coordinates. Okay, and that's how I've been able to map out Giza. And it's an approach that no one I know has actually approached it this way before, you know, in measuring the distances between the monuments, the pyramids and the Sphinx. And it's opened up everything that, you know, we should have known by now about Giza just by using
2: this. I also want to say the timeless conception. I had the privilege of reading 40 pages of it. Of the manuscript, and I'm telling you, it's just brilliant work.
0: Thank you, Jim.
2: Fantastic research, meticulous, and I'm just so proud to have you as my friend.
0: You know, that is, well, what can I say to that? Well, no, thank you, Jim. Thank you.
1: I can say that the bromance is nice. This is all good. Thank you very much. But time-wise, we got to take off. So is there anything you all want to say? You got about 30 seconds. Do you all want to say anything else besides I love you, which is this is all wonderful. I'm glad you guys are here.
2: I know you respect each other. I don't give out compliments, but, you know, everyone I say, he deserves them tenfold.
1: It's nice.
2: I tell you what, I'm going to try. I'm back in Illinois right now, and I'm going to try to come up and see you in Wisconsin, you know. Yeah. I'll give you a call. Yeah. Okay.
0: Sure.
2: And I'm going to say goodbye. And thank you very much, Connie. I appreciate this.
1: Goodbye. Goodbye, James. Hey, and Gary, look, we got to go. I was just trying to, he wanted to let you know how much he appreciates you and cares about you. And
0: I'm really floored by that. Thanks.
1: So sorry. Thanks. That's why I was pushy there at the end. So I'm sorry.
0: No, it's all right. It's okay. Sorry, Collie. There's a lot to get through with this. Maybe we can pick it up again some other time.
1: I think we bring you both on and pick it up. But until then, the Timeless Conception's coming out. And everybody look for that. It's Gary Osborne. Gary, thanks for being here. Appreciate it. And we'll definitely have back without a doubt. Best of luck with that.
0: Pleasure.
1: I'll talk to you soon.
0: My pleasure, Connie. Thanks very much.
1: Thank you. James Gilliland before that and Gary Osborne tonight. Thank everybody and our guests that showed up. And hey, if you like the shows, write in, let people know that, hey, I really enjoyed that show. That was good. We love to hear from you, especially when it's good, right? Otherwise, wow. What great information. And they're still looking at the code. There's still going to be a lot more to learn. I hope you all enjoyed it as much as me. And by the way, and James Benison also joined us tonight. So I want to thank them. So, hey, I won't be back until like a month from now, and it'll be another Willis weekend. And I hope that you'll join me in between. I hope you'll go to ConnieWillis.com, sign up for my newsletter. Hey, I'm going to go on a creepy hotspot. Hey, go with me. You guys you'll love it. I tell you what, boots on the ground, baby. From the foothills of the Colorado Rockies, I want to thank the entire team that puts this together and allows me to be here. Julie Talbot, Bill May, Tommy Danheiser, Dan Galani, Stephanie Smith, Mike Cosio, Adam Thompson in tonight, Lex Lonehood, Sean Levisseur also in tonight, working on the site, Alec Fernandez, Tim Banal, Gina Salvati, Donna Walker on phones tonight, Sue Trikas, Rich Barra, Lisa Garr, Ryan Recker, Richard Sirrett, George Knapp, and George Norrie letting me sit in tonight. Thanks so much, the Coast to Coast team and family. All right, until we meet again, don't forget National Bourbon Day, National Flag Day today, Sunday, and then Father's Day next weekend, and you know how it goes, right? So come over to ConnieWillis.com. I'm looking forward to learning more about you. So keep watching those night skies and continue with me to seek out the strange and uncover the unknown. For Coast to Coast AM, good night. I'm Connie Willis, and good morning.

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5: World champion New York Knicks. I'm Deborah Valentine, Fox News. New York City will host a victory parade for the New York Knicks on Thursday. The Knicks are the 2026 NBA champions after beating the San Antonio Spurs 94-90 in Game 5 of the NBA Finals Saturday night. Knicks team captain Jalen Brunson scored 45 points in Game 5. He was named MVP.
6: Every time I got the ball, all I could think about is all the hours in the summer. For every summer I had since I ever could remember making this a reality.
5: The comment, courtesy of ABC, New York City Mayor Zoran Mamdani announcing on X that the New York Knicks championship parade will be held on Thursday, June 18th, along New York City's Canyon of Heroes. President Trump says the U.S. and Iran may sign a peace deal later today. Fox's Chanley Painter reports.
7: Iran claims the framework is still being finalized. Pakistan, which has been mediating talks, expects terms to be completed within the next 24 hours. The signing is likely to be virtual due to logistical challenges. If signed, the agreement would launch a 60-day negotiation period on Iran's nuclear program. Trump also says the Strait of Hormuz would reopen immediately and claims Tehran no longer wants to pursue a nuclear weapon. He also says the U.S. would eventually retrieve and destroy Iran's nuclear waste. In return, Tehran will reportedly receive phased sanction relief. The U.S. and Iran are offering different accounts of the deal.
5: Despite mixed signals, both nations seem optimistic about an impending agreement. Police say three Philadelphia police officers were injured in a shootout late Saturday night in Winfield, Pennsylvania. The suspect is dead. Police Commissioner Kevin Bethel says the officers are hospitalized in stable condition. America's listening to Fox News.
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16: You know, America's produced, like, lots and lots of stuff. Just piles of stuff. The fact of the matter is all day long, every day, there are warehouses full of stuff getting just pushed off a cliff. All day, every day.
14: Betsy Ann Nagoski, who runs the Canary Records label.
16: A friend of mine said that what he loves is being the guy standing at the edge of the cliff, waving his arms, going, "Wait, no, let me look at those first before you throw them away. I think there might be some good stuff in there. I think there might be some stories. I don't think we should throw all those away yet."
14: 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A bizarre tale of two infamous New Yorkers.
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0: Welcome to the Howie Carr Show, 844-500-4242. Yesterday, an amazing document was filed in Bristol County. It recounted some of the horrific text messages between the corrupt, fired Massachusetts State Police Sergeant Michael Proctor and his buddy, high school classmate, recently retired Tuesday, Canton PD Sergeant Sean Good. And it was just remarkably horrible, horrific, racist, misogynist, nasty comments. I mean, words and phrases I had never heard. And I have not lived a sheltered life. Like, I won't even get into it at this point. But it was pretty awful. And Michael Proctor is going to be deposed supposedly on Monday in one of the Karen Reed wrongful death suits. She's, I think, a defendant in that one, and along with some of the bars in Canton. And joining us now on the line to discuss it is one of her attorneys, Damon Seligson, and he's going to be one of the people at the deposition of Michael Proctor, if it indeed occurs. Damon Seligson, thanks for joining us, and you and Alan Jackson and the rest of your team did a fantastic job with that filing yesterday. It was everything that it was advertised to be, and it was devastating. And I assume there's a lot more in there too, because they said they had 44,000 pages, right? And there was only about, I don't know how many, 100, 150 of these awful text messages. You must have a lot more in the quiver ready to go, right?
1: Well, thanks for having me, Howie. We certainly have a lot of evidence that is similar to this. And it's hard to shock people who aren't able to be shocked, like myself and perhaps you. But I was pretty stunned by what we were reading, and it's very telling. And we've brought it out, and we've made it public, and it's important, and it just shows what we're dealing with. So thank you for the kind words, but the complaint's actually very, very, it's a devastating complaint, because it highlights just how troubling this investigation was, based on who was involved in it.
0: I think if you look beyond all the terrible things he said about people, I think the most the smokingest of the smoking guns was when he says that he planted coke on defendants.
1: Yeah.
0: I mean, this is a guy who's been on national TV saying that he's appalled that you. Karen Reed's lawyers would accuse him of planting taillight. Yet he admits, or he brags about planting cocaine on defendants.
1: Yeah, no, that's unbelievably harmful to him. It's beyond ironic. I mean, we live in a civilized society, and there's a social contract that we as a community have with law enforcement. They'll protect and serve and do so impartially and fairly and lawfully, and we as the community will abide and obey the laws. But when those who are charged to protect and serve us are bigoted blatantly like this, and that bleeds in and infects their investigation, this is the type of thing we have to bring out to show that there was a real malicious, wrongful investigation and prosecution of Karen Reed.
0: Not just his own cases, but don't you think if you were a defense attorney, you would now want to ask every state police officer in Massachusetts who gets onto the witness stand, have you ever planted evidence like Michael Proctor has admitted to planting evidence?
1: Yeah, it's crazy. Does this mean other lawyers who have clients who have been convicted, who have been prosecuted as a result of behavior as a result of an investigator who has this type of history, do they go and ask for their cases to be looked at and opened up and perhaps vacated? And then what is the policy and protocol going forward for the Massachusetts State Police, and as well as town police stations and forces like Canton? Do they suddenly have to look beyond and at people's private phones to find out what kind of characters they have. Perhaps they should, because if you don't, it's readily foreseeable that the consequences of letting someone like this investigate and prosecute and perhaps plant evidence, admittedly, look what can happen. It's astonishing, it's outrageous, and it's a violation of that social contract I talked about. And it leads to consequences that are devastating. When you've got people with this type of content in their communication history, I mean, it's just shocking.
0: He refers to women at one point as hatchet wounds. I've never heard anyone say that.
1: Yeah. No, it's just it's despicable. It's abhorrent. You know, does that misogyny and that sort of bigotry bleed into his opinions about a female defendant? I would argue absolutely. You know, it's just there isn't a gender, an ethnicity, or someone who isn't a white male who is not the subject of his of these
0: his ire,
1: abusive. Yeah,
0: his abuse,
1: vile ire,
0: yeah, vituperative. Exactly. I think you called him. I may have been maybe it was Graham Plattner who referred to hatchet wounds. I get the Proctor and Plattner at this point begin to kind of run together. They're both so obnoxious. What's going to happen on Monday? Do you think he's going to show up at 9 o'clock?
1: Well, so it's a very good, timely question. We have just received and has just been filed on the docket in the wrongful death case an emergency motion for a protective order, because he's told us that he is unavailable on Monday for reasons we don't know why. And so we've literally just received an emergency motion for protective order, arguing on Friday afternoon at 3 o'clock that he cannot appear on Monday at 10, which, so we're going to address that, Howie. So we'll have to see what comes of it. But I'm not surprised. He's having a bad week.
0: But, you know, the thing is, you told me earlier today that, you know, there's all these lawyers and these plaintiffs and defendants in this particular wrongful death civil case. You said there were going to be 17 or 18 people coming in, and one of them is Alan Jackson. He's flying in. I know he was on the Today Show today in New York City, but you know he flew in. I mean, this is an expensive proposition. I mean, he has to clear out his calendar, and this guy just you know, he's getting the vapors because he's been exposed. How does he get away with this?
1: It's a very good question. Alan is coming in. He is going to appear for the deposition. He's going to be with us on Monday, which is fabulous. We love Alan. He's superb, knows this case better than anybody else. And he is coming in. It's a costly thing. He's a busy, busy lawyer with a tight schedule. Last week, we had a hearing in this case where Judge Gilday, who's presiding over this case, was very adamant that he does not want to see delays and he does not want to see schedule changes. He wants us to work it out as professional adults. And then we get this on a Friday afternoon. So I don't believe he's going to be very happy with this. And so we'll have to see what comes of it, but we're proceeding ahead as if the deposition is going to go forward.
0: So Judge Gilday, who seems to be a very reasonable guy, he has to make the decision on whether or not Proctor gets to take a sick day on Monday.
1: Yeah, I mean, when you file an emergency motion, regardless of who the judge is, and I agree with you, Judge Gilday is trying to get the case done in a very thoughtful way. He's keeping a lot of lawyers' proverbial feet to the fire, which I respect.
0: Including yours.
1: including us, exactly. And that's part of what we signed up for. So, you know, he will address it. Given how he has dealt with things that he doesn't find acceptable, I've got my suspicions about how he's going to address this. But he's not going to be pleased with a last-minute request for a continuance or a protective order without an explanation. Typically, you put in there, I have a family emergency, or I am ill, or, you know, my car broke down, or something. There's nothing in the motion. It's just he's not available. So we'll have to see how we respond to that.
0: If I wanted to tweet that out, I would just say that's all he says is, quote, not available, unquote.
1: Yeah, just not available, unavailable for undisclosed reasons. And it's I'm not telling you anything that's not already filed on the public docket. So
0: unavailable.
1: His lawyer, unavailable. Yeah. So what does that mean?
0: This has been scheduled for months. How soon are any of these trials going to take place? I know Damon, you were trying to, consolidate all of these cases. And civil cases tend to drag on, and you can ask more questions, and there's more parties involved in the depositions, litigation. How long before we're going to see any of these cases, any of them, go to trial?
1: So the case that's sort of ahead of the race, because now there's four lawsuits, the one that's leading the race to trial is the wrongful death case, because it was filed first and we're really proceeding ahead with discovery. We're talking at least another 18 months.
0: Wow.
1: I mean, I know Judge Gilday doesn't want to hear that, but the way this is proceeding, the motion practice, you get through discovery, you do written discovery, you send documents to one another, you bicker and fight about documents not being produced. Then you start with deposition discovery. Then you do motions to compel people to come back. Then you have dispositive motions, summary judgment or other types of dispositive motions. Then you have expert disclosures and you argue about whether or not those are junk science or based on proper methodology. Right. Then you have a pretrial conference and then you go to trial. So we've got a lot of different hoops to jump through. And when you cannot get depositions done, all the other events on the horizon sort of take a back seat. And so things get pushed out, which is why Judge Gilday wants us to move expeditiously and not have delays. So this is a problem.
0: And in this case, you had more than a dozen people had to make sure that they cleared their schedule for Monday morning at 9 o'clock. And now this crooked, disgraced cop just says he's unavailable.
1: He's filed an emergency motion saying he cannot appear for unexplained reasons. And you've got people that have cleared their schedule to be here, including someone that's coming out from Los Angeles.
0: Have you talked to Alan Jackson about this? Does he know about this yet?
1: Not yet. He will know soon. He's on all the emails with us, so he'll know soon. So we'll have to see. But he'll have the same reaction as us, which is, WTF.
0: How about Karen Reed? Have you talked to her about she listens to the show some days. She may be getting the news firsthand right now.
1: I think we've notified her. I'll have to check. There's a bunch of us that are communicating, but she's going to have the same reaction as us. They're coming back from that appearance on the Today Show, and I haven't communicated with them since. But everyone's going to have the same reaction, which is, what are you doing? Come on. I'll be honest with you, after filing the lawsuit, we figured, how is he going to react? Doesn't give him an excuse not to appear for a duly noticed, properly served subpoena to be at a deposition. But given what we had filed yesterday, it's not surprising that he's suddenly unavailable.
0: No, it's not. But I mean, he's an adult. He did this to himself. This is not on you and Karen and Alan Jackson. He did this, and he has to face the consequences.
1: And we have to do our job as lawyers and to advocate zealously for her. And the claims are supported. Our claims and defenses are supported by evidence that's out there. And it's our job to go and get it. And we got it. And it's deeply troubling and very helpful for her claims and defenses in the various cases. He had to know this stuff was out there. That's why I think he withdrew his appeal of his termination, was he probably thought, well, they're going to get my phone and put some troubling content on there.
0: His lawyer quit. His lawyer's a state police type lawyer, and he quit as soon as the texts were released, right?
1: Yeah, I think so. I don't know. Yeah. I don't know why he quit, but we've got it's a different attorney that's filed a motion for a protective order this afternoon.
0: Ugh. Damon Seligson, we really appreciate you being with us, and thanks for the breaking news, although I'm kind of disappointed. I was looking forward to to his appearance.
1: You were coming with your popcorn, Howie. I
0: I was. All right. Well, we'll stay in touch and let us know. It'll be on the docket when you guys file a. So Gilday, the judge will probably be making a decision tonight, I guess, right? Or soon anyway.
1: If we can get our opposition on before the end of the day, it's a Friday. He probably will look at it. Otherwise, it might be a decision early Monday morning. But take a look at the docket, and you'll see what we file perhaps over the weekend.
0: All right. Thank you, Damon Seligson. You're doing a great job, and best to everybody on your team. 844-500-4242. Not a surprise, but still kind of irritating, isn't it? You know? You or I would have to be there on Monday. We'd have to walk the gauntlet. But he's the bear. He's bear. It's time for you to think about you. 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
13: Now. Oh.

0: Joey Carr is back.
1: Who's Bear?
2: That's the another nickname I have.
3: Yeah, the Bear. The Bear can't make it. He's hibernating. I mean, come on. This is what I mean about a two-tier justice system in Massachusetts. I mean, this guy is the slimiest, rottenest. You've read the text in my column, or you hit the link that we put to the whole filing, to the whole complaint. You know what a slime ball this guy is, and he's claiming that he has to get the day off. Are you kidding me? This Judge Gilday, he's really good. I like the guy. He's no nonsense. He keeps going, what's the delay? What, I mean, he kind of knows what the delay is, but he just keeps pushing them. And he files it at 3, so how are you supposed to get a response? He's supposed to be sworn in first thing Monday morning. How Massachusetts is it? I'm Howie.
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3: The state police thought things were looking up for them. It had been 5 days since the latest scandal when the text messages of Michael Proctor and the other cop were released. But today they got more scandalous news, more scandalous developments in the case of Sergeant Scott Quigley. He's the cop who was allegedly driving drunk in December of 2023, smashed into a disabled van carrying a disabled man, and ended up killing him. He died in the crash. The disabled man, Scatino, was his name, and they covered it up. The state police and the Middlesex DA's office covered it up from December 2023 to January of this year. More than 2 years they covered it up. And now it's coming out, and today it came out in court that not only was it covered up, and not only was this guy not charged with drunk driving despite having a blood alcohol level of 0.114, the legal limit, of course, is 0.80. And now it turns out that the prosecutor, the special prosecutor from Boston, from Suffolk County, admitted today in open court that there was no full detailed crash reconstruction, which is required under Mass State Police regulations. They didn't do any of this. Guy's dead. Cop is charged now with drunk driving. And no investigation whatsoever, apparently. The estate of the victim is suing Angelo Scatino. That was his name. His estate is suing over this. And with us now is Michael Mahoney, the attorney for the estate of Angelo Scatino. Michael Mahoney, were you surprised by this today, or had you been informed earlier that there was no crash and reconstruction?
18: No, we knew way back that there was no crash reconstruction. And that was just one of the things that, you know, caused for concern, you know. And the fact that there was no reconstruction, that's precisely the problem. You know, when you look at the damage to a cruiser and to the commercial wheelchair van, where all three occupants were taken to the hospital

0: judges, the judges report, Tom Dreschler.
1: Yeah.
0: Well, he talks about the guy that's the head of security for the DA's office. And remember that Scott Quigley worked, he worked with the DA's office. He was
1: right. He worked in the DA's office.
0: Exactly. He had the, probably an office or a desk in there. Okay.
1: Yeah.
0: And 4 days after the accident, he reached out to Scott Sarsfield and said, "Hey, I need another phone." Now, come on. So now I'm hearing for the first time that Penton hears that he's on the phone, and now the phone's gone because he needed a new one. I wonder what happened to that phone.
1: Maybe it's in the dumpster with Brian Higgins' phone and Brian Albert's phone down in Canton.
0: You know, it's just... And I got some more news for you. I was actually going to drop you a note. So, you know, we're trying to find out information. We're trying to find out the truth here. And part of the process is that we're allowed to send discovery to the defendants, okay?
1: Right.
0: Well, we just got a motion from Quigley that not only does he want us to stop investigating him until his criminal case is over, but he wants us to stop investigating totally. Like, he doesn't want us talking to any other cops. He doesn't want us talking to anybody. And I mean, and I don't know if you remember at his arraignment, he did the press conference and he's like, "I feel really bad for the family, how sorry he was." Well, he's sorry in public, but behind the scenes, it's been nothing but obstruction. And what kills me is they gave all this information to 150 criminal defense lawyers who are representing convicted criminals. These guys have already been found guilty.
1: Right. These guys whose cases were investigated by this guy Quigley, who's now charged with motor vehicle homicide and drunk driving.
0: Exactly. And they don't want to give it to us. And I can't understand how you can go in front of the cameras and talk about how sorry you are and how you want the truth to come out, and now he's trying to stop my investigation again. Again, they're trying to stop. Now we're getting into the third year.
1: Yeah, now I'll just read you the thing from the story in the Herald. This is the state police investigator now indicted for involuntary manslaughter and perjury in a separate case. "I wasn't there. There's no witnesses," she says on the tape. "I'll see what the other driver says." She says the other caller, the other officer, she tells the other officer that the van Quigley hit was on their own side of the road. And, quote, "It appears that Scott had his phone out." You didn't know that until today, Michael Mahoney?
0: I read it in the paper today. We tried to. I'm wondering if they had better forensics, how they were able to hear that. But I mean, but now it all makes sense, doesn't it? Like, why did he say he needed a new phone 4 days later? You know, if he was texting during the accident, if he was on the phone during the accident,
1: it's bad. It's bad enough to be bombed driving. It's also distracted driving, according to the law, isn't it? If you're texting while you're driving, so if you're drunk and texting, I mean, You're a menace.
0: And how about this? So we know, and again, I can't believe they're trying to keep us from getting this information. We just want to know. We want to know who was at the Leahy and who was at Teresa's drinking with them.
1: You're still hearing these rumors that this guy who's a colonel, who was a lieutenant colonel, I should say, or a major, a very high ranking officer, who was there supposedly, allegedly, and then took quick retirement, and now they've put him on another state agency to supplement his $150,000 plus pension.
0: So I get a phone call a couple of weeks ago from a guy who's writing a book on this case. And guess what? It's called Crossing the Line. He said they've had a history of doing this. Middlesex County has had a history of doing this. I mean, these guys have been operating with impunity for years. And this is just a terrible example, because what we're looking for is just, come on. And you know what's really bothering me is, so we potentially have

0: had a case against the bar that he was drinking at.
1: Right.
0: Now, this is two years later. We sent a subpoena for all the records, for witnesses, for the videos.
1: Right.
0: Of course it's all gone. Of course it's all gone.
1: Well, the bills can't be gone, right? I mean, don't they paid for the drinks with he and his buddy paid for the drinks with a credit card, no doubt, right?
0: So, exactly. So we're hoping that we can get the bills and figure out by that who else was drinking there. But the video would have been really helpful if there were witnesses, if there were people still working there. We found out that there's only one employee working now that was there at the time of the incident. So, I mean, these type of cases, they're called dram shop cases. You have to hop on them right away. You need to start getting your evidence right away. And they obstructed justice. And now what we have a problem is there's something called spoliation. And all this evidence that we could have used to help this poor mother is now gone.
1: Well, you know, we've filed, we read the Dreschler report at the Herald, and, you know, it's Dreschler, the former judge who conducted this report. I mean, he's a connected judge. He's a former law partner of Thomas Finneran, the convicted felon House Speaker. He conducted this investigation. He said in his report he recorded the interviews with everybody, including the district attorney. So we filed a public records request to get the recorded interview of the district attorney to find out what she really knew. And they refused to turn it over, Michael Mahoney. They say, oh, there's a criminal investigation going on. This is the same BS argument they use from the FBI on down. Oh, the investigation continues. We can't give you any of the evidence. I'm sure they're giving you the same runaround, right?
0: So, you know, they did it for, it took us 13 months just to find Scott Quigley's name. We had to go into court just to find his name. It took us 13 months. We had to get a court order. And then another 7 months before we found out that he was drunk. And now they're delaying, they're trying to delay my case again. And
1: yeah,
0: it's not right. You know, I'm sorry. I'm getting angry because
1: I don't blame you. I don't blame. They're trying to convey, they're trying to drag their feet past the primary because she's got an opponent by the name of David Solet. And, you know, he could make a big issue out of this, and they're trying to keep it under the rug until after the primary, September 1st.
0: You know, the public apology is easy. The hard part is accountability.
1: Yeah.
0: And now when the Shatino family is finally trying to get some documents, some testimony, some answers, Quigley is asking the court to stop this.
1: Yeah.
0: That's everything you need to know, Ali.
1: Yeah. Michael Mahoney, thanks for being with us. He's the attorney for the estate of Angelo Scatino, who was killed by a state cop allegedly drunk. We're going to stay on this case, obviously. Michael Mahoney. I'm Howie Carr.
2: Howie Carr will return.
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0: Carr is back.
1: 844-500-4242. 863 says, listening to your show, I've become inspired to become a professional criminal, so I'm applying for the Mass State Police. Well, you've come to the right place. You want to be in charge of motor vehicle homicide investigations? That's a no-show job, apparently, in the Mass State Police. At least if you're motor vehicle homicides involving other cops. 844-500-4242. 844-500-4242. You know what one of the assignments, if you're a member of this illegal alien Dominican murdering drug gang, is you have to find locations to give someone a beating. Apparently, this is a complicated prospect to find the proper locations. Cut 23.
2: They talked about structure for the gang, identifying members for security, a spokesman, an enforcer, and even a treasurer. They discussed finding a location that the gang could use to administer beatings and shootings. The Trinitario members allegedly had a plan for punishment for those who didn't fall in line. And there were rules that the person being beaten had to follow. For example, the individual being struck needed to hold up two guns sign, gang sign, while being hit. If his arms fell or the gang sign was not maintained during the punishment, the beating started over. One such alleged beating was captured on a recording by a cooperating witness.
1: Good Lord.
3: If I ain't got a gun, then I'm hawking them out.
1: Someone tells me these guys aren't as humorous as Joe Pesci. I don't think they speak English as well as Joe Pesci either. This is part of the fundamental transformation of America. So one last cut from Leah Foley about what's happened over the last 2 years. Cut 19.
2: Today's charges are part of a 2-year-long investigation during which our office charged 56 members of the Trinitarios with RICO conspiracy and other charges to systematically dismantle and decimate the gang in Massachusetts. The Trinitarios recruit new members by targeting legal immigrants and illegal aliens from the Dominican Republic, particularly juveniles in local high schools in Lawrence and Lynn, appealing to their shared Spanish language, culture, and Dominican patriotism. For far too long, the Trinitarios have wreaked havoc and instilled fear in our communities. That ends today.
1: What time does the candlelight vigil begin for them on the Cambridge Common? I'm sure there's got to be some kind of demonstration against this racist frame-up of these wonderful young people who are just coming here to America to increase the diversity of the nation.
4: My neighbor, I'm glad we're together again.
1: 844-500-4242. Meanwhile, Mara Healy had a press availability today. And as you know, the bars, they're going to allow the bars to stay open during the World Cup soccer until 3 a.m. What could possibly go wrong? Like in the last 2-3 weeks, we've had an illegal alien and a naturalized citizen driving drunk in Essex County after midnight. And one state cop killed, another state cop sent to the hospital. Now, who do we think is going to be, for the World Cup soccer, who do we think is going to be driving drunk at 3 a.m.? I mean, they're drinking anyway at 3 a.m., but now they're going to be allowed to drink legally till 3 a.m. So Tim Dunn from the Herald asked Mara about this. Could there be a problem with residents? You know, because they don't work, as Leah Foley pointed out. Cut 27.
5: Yesterday, you signed that law signed the bill into law that would allow drinking until 3 a.m. during the World Cup. Any concerns about wrong way driving, drunk driving, that kind of thing, especially by potentially another illegal immigrant? This just happened a couple of weeks ago, or injured a trooper. Any concerns about that?
6: You know, I'm glad with World Cup we have this opportunity to try this out. 3 a.m., I mean, there's been a lot of demand for it. We've got games going on you know, all over and around the clock. And I think this will be a nice opportunity. Bars and restaurants aren't forced to stay open, but if they want to stay open, I think there'll be a lot of demand. We've got a lot of people coming
0: in. Especially
6: a lot of people, you know, ready to take advantage of this. So I think that's a good thing. And obviously, public safety is top of mind, top priority.
1: Who's believing that? Public safety is top of mind, top priority. Yeah, right, Mara. I'm Howie Carr.
7: Open wide for some soccer!
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11: 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I'm Chris DeMeo, Fox News. The New York Knicks are NBA champions.

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1: It's been more than half a century, but New York City is again the mecca of basketball.
2: Knicks fans, this is not a dream. Go ahead and cry. After 53 years, the Knicks are finally NBA champions once again.
1: On ABC, the moment the Knicks defeated the San Antonio Spurs 94-90 in Game 5 of the NBA Finals, a series that was much closer than 4-1. San Antonio had a double-digit lead in every game of the Finals, and Saturday was no different. Up 16 in the second quarter, 15 in the third, and 10 with under 8 minutes to play. But Jalen Brunson brought the Knicks back, scoring 15 of his 45 points in the fourth quarter, including the go-ahead basket with just over a minute left, taking home the MVP honors. Greg Thompson, Fox News.
0: New York City Mayor Zoran Mamdani announcing the city will host the championship parade on Thursday. Meantime, the celebrations got out of hand following the game.
3: Tens of thousands of people flooding the streets of New York City in celebration after the New York Knicks won their first NBA championship in 53 years. But those celebrations have turned unruly. Several arrests have been made and damage has been reported across the city. Several cars, including NYPD police cars, have had their windshields busted in. We've also seen people throw objects at officers. Others have been seen climbing on top of cars and buses. Fireworks have also been set off and several trash fires have been lit.
0: That's Fox's Chanley Painter reporting in New York. The Lebanese army has withdrawn its troops from a base in a southern village after Israeli forces advanced nearby. 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

0: Welcome to the Howie Carr Show, 844-500-4242. Verdict in the Carmelo Anthony case in Texas. He's the thug who stabbed a high school jock by the name of Austin Metcalf to death. Just stabbed him in the heart for no reason. Cold-blooded murder. So now the community is protesting outside the courthouses. They were awaiting the sentencing of this thug who cried. He cried in court after he was convicted of first degree murder. He's just a, you know, career long bad human being with the same name as a former NBA great basketball player. But anyway, we'll talk more about that as we go along. There was a great column yesterday in Town Hall by Kurt Schlichter from California. We've had him on the show many times. And he's just, he wrote a column on the question that all of us have been asking ourselves for the last few years. Why are all male-identifying Democrat candidates all creepy weirdos? And I think we all kind of know the answer, but it was nice to see it spelled out. Kurt Schlichter, great column, and thanks for being with us here on the Howie Carr Show.
1: Well, always great to be with you, Howie. I just, I wrote that column because I just thought it was weird that they can't seem to pick somebody to be nominated as a Democrat who you'd allow within 1,000 feet of a school.
0: Yeah, I don't get it either. I mean, there is no room in the Democrat Party for normal. I would not just say normal white guys. Also, definitely not normal Hispanic guys either. That's why they broke so strongly for Trump in 2024. They also saw that they weren't welcome any longer in the party. Don't you think?
1: Well, look. What about normal black guys? I mean, like James Tallarico? I mean, you know, yeah. Black guys are going to be like, no way, no thanks, move on. And Graham Plantner, he looks like he's about to channel the old school Democrat and set a cross on fire. I mean, he's just saying, why can't they find just one normal guy, a normal guy who you could have a beer with, who you wouldn't mind if your daughter's car broke down, he'd stop and change the tire. Maybe he thinks you ought to raise taxes. Maybe he's got some doubts about whether we ought to be at war with Iran. Okay, all right, you know, that's politics. But it's so much more with these guys. They're creepy weirdos.
0: Yeah, you know, but isn't it the fact that the normal guys look around at the people who are making the decisions and, more importantly, voting in the primaries, and it's all crazy women, basically. And I mean, yes. it feeds on another. You know, the more the crazy women dominate the primaries, the more the guys check out. It's just like in colleges. It's the same thing, Kurt. You now have a majority of women are in colleges instead of men, especially in the liberal arts programs.
1: And it's not like normal women, okay? I married a Cuban. She once told me I don't own enough guns, all right? You know, and by any reasonable measure, I own enough guns. No, these are the wine women. These are the women who put in front of their condos signs that say, "Kate has no home here. We believe in science." You know, they're these horribly, you know, Chardonnay swilling, sexually dysfunctional, sour apple doll face monsters. They all look like what's her name, Spanberger, and then their husbands. You know, their husbands just walk. Like they're on the, like they're hanging, going down, the Green Mile, man. You know, you just want to say a dead man walking, and they're just miserable.
0: I had a friend of mine call me today, and he said he was in Rhode Island, and he saw a car, and the, you know what the bumper sticker on the car was? This is a lesbian car. I didn't know.
1: Oh, it was a Subaru.
0: No, it wasn't a Subaru. That's why that was my first question for him. He said, believe it or not, it wasn't a Subaru. But, you know, the other thing, too, is I don't know if you see this in California, but in the Northeast, you know, there have been these some of these what you would term, quote unquote, normal Democrat congressmen from yesteryear have been taken out by nuts like AOC and Ayanna Pressley, the bald black woman. You know, who now owns a mansion on Martha's Vineyard, and so
1: she looks like a pink Otelli Savala.
0: She took out a guy named Mike Capuano, who was just you know a typical guy, you know, from Somerville, and AOC took out Joe Crowley, who was just a typical guy from Queens. So now you have people that I used to know. These were guys that had a little bit of, they had a few stones. They went up against the Bulger Gang, you know, back in the day, like some of us did. You know, Steve Lynch from South Boston, Bill Keating from Norfolk County. But now these guys are totally petrified of being taken out by a transgender lesbian illegal alien who just blew into the United States 2 weeks ago, and they know they'll lose the primary, so they have to be even nuttier than the bald Telly Savalas black woman or AOC. Have you noticed that?
1: Look, if you're a normal dude from Boston, okay, your name's Sully, you like to drink beer and fight, you work construction, right? He should be a Democrat.
0: Right.
1: But he can't be a Democrat because Democrats hate him. And they hate him because he works with his hands, because he's not politically correct. He jokes around with all his buddies on the job, and it would probably turn their blue hair orange to hear what he's saying with his black friend and his Mexican friend. It's crazy. And there's no place for Sully. Where's Sully going to go? All he wants to do is get drunk and fight. But all these women are always all over him. What's up with that?
0: Yeah, you know, we had a transportation secretary here. Now she's gone. She was a lesbian from Ohio. They brought her in. And she said, she made Dame Tallarico's alleged girlfriend look like, you know, the hottest woman in the world, Sydney Sweeney.
1: Yeah, but yeah, where are these lipstick lesbians I hear so much about, though? Anyway.
0: But anyway, this woman, she said she wanted to take away the driver's licenses of people in pickup trucks. She wanted to use Department of Motor Vehicles, the registry, to take away their driver's licenses. I mean, that's all. She didn't like people in trucks, and she wanted to go after her. I don't know what she was planning on doing. Who was she going to have fix her plumbing or her air conditioning or her furnace if it went out? But she didn't care about that. She just didn't like these people. And she said this publicly.
1: Look, we are being besieged by a bunch of women children who think they're the heroine of their young adult novel that is their life, who want to inflict their personal daddy issues and psychodramas on the rest of us. And, you know, that's how you got Trump. If you're wondering where Trump came from, it was, I'm not going to nag you.
0: Yeah, I know. Yeah, he and you know, you keep saying, and this James Tallarico, I think he could be, you know, he could be weirder than Graham Plattner. You know, as you said, he could kindly be called gender ambiguous, but there's no real ambiguity. He's a male in the way that Boone's Farm is a wine. It's like they thought Waltz was going to appeal to people like us. And that was obviously a total failure. And they had a guy named Marty Walsh was one of the people that picked him, the former mayor of Boston, who was the head of a local of the laborers union. But I mean, he'd obviously lost his mind by being in Democrat politics, you know. And now they say Tallarico, oh, he's a minister. He'll appeal to all the snake truckers and all the evangelical Christians, you know, that we tried to round up when we controlled the FBI. And you're right. It's not working.
1: Look, Well, they don't know anything about it. They think all Christians are, you know, pretty much John Lithgow and Footloose. Right? They have no conception that there are, you know, different Christians, and that Christians take their stuff seriously. You know, Catholics take their religion seriously. You know, evangelicals take their religion seriously. Methodists. Well, I was a Methodist, and I'm not anymore. You fill in the blank.
0: Wait, well, Hillary Clinton was a Methodist. That says it all, I think, doesn't it?
1: That's case closed. Yeah, well, there you go. Look, I mean, the thing is, Walt, he was in the Army. And all the Army guys are going, yeah, we knew that guy in the Army. No sense. Well, James Tallarico, he talks about Jesus. Yeah, so did Satan. I mean, he's a blasphemous little Alfred E. Newman demon. And then Graham, well, you like guy like Graham Platner. He pushes around girls and touches himself in porta potties. Well, not my scene, dude.
0: Yeah, and and he claims to be working class. That's another thing. They all claim to be working class.
1: Oh.
0: When you say you're a tough guy, it means you're not a tough guy. If you say you're working class, it generally means you have nothing to do with it. That's for someone else to say whether you're a tough guy or working class. Do you agree?
1: Exactly. It's like among vets. When a vet starts telling you how he was a war hero, homeboy wasn't a war hero. It's the guy who looks like remember the dude who had Charmin, Mr. Whipple?
0: Yes.
1: The guy who looks like Mr. Whipple and he killed like 50 Viet Cong with a knife? That's the dude you got. That's the real war hero.
0: Kurt Schlichter, are you telling me that Scott Pelley, despite what he's been saying in these interviews since he got fired, is not a war hero?
1: You know, I thought I didn't do crap in the military. I mean, I ran a heavily armed car wash. I did nothing. But now I met Scott Pelley, I feel like Audie frickin' Murphy.
0: and then he has the nerve to say, I served in combat. The President of the United States didn't do that. Hey, Scott, I know you don't know much about current events, but I think a lot of people saw the President of the United States get shot in the head. You know? And he's claiming that he's more courageous than Trump. Oh, it's just
1: they've tried to kill Trump three times. Does he back down? Does he stop?
0: No, he was at the game last night in a place where 80% of the population voted against him. Yeah.
1: Oh, and everybody in there voted. Well, not everybody, but most people. It's like $7,000 a seat. You think the guys who can drop $7,000 a seat in New York City are Republicans?
0: Right. I said that on the show earlier. Only the beautiful people were at that game last night. Yeah, definitely. It's not like the old days in the Boston Garden. Yeah. But Kurt, this is a great column you wrote. And where can people get more of your stuff, including your novels?
1: Well, I want you to go to Town Hall and read my columns every Monday, Wednesday, and Thursday. I want you to check me out on Twitter at Kurt Schlichter and go get the Kelly Turnbull series of action novels at Amazon.
0: Thank you. And, this is a great column. You do a great job, Kurt. You're getting better all the time. You got more time now that you're not in the courtroom every day.
1: Oh, it is a blessing to be out of that business. Speaking of weirdos, losers, and mutations.
0: Thank you, Kurt Schlichter from townhall.com. I'm Howie Carr.
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0: Corey Carr is back.
1: You know, you want to talk about how strange things are in Democrat politics. There's a guy, his name is Will Brownsberger, something like that. He's from Belmont. He represents a little slice of Boston, Brighton. And he's like in his 60s, his late 60s. He's got 2-3 kids. And he's worried about getting taken out by one of Michelle Wu's people because he's kind of less radical than the rest. So she puts in some gay guy to run against them. So he decides, I just want to come out and say I'm bisexual. Wait a second. You're in your late 60s. You got kids. You got a wife. Now you're bi. I don't know. Who knows? Who can read into someone's mind? But I would say it's a way to inoculate himself from a primary challenge, you know? And the guy's running against him, and she's trying to knock him off, just like they got someone running against Collins in South Boston, who's, you know, not really my cup of tea. His twin brother's got all these deals, these real estate deals that have fallen apart, owes tens of millions of dollars, et cetera, et cetera. 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I used to be a community advocate, and now I'm a community activist. 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I mean, what about a real job? 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Jared, what's the poll question? What are the results thus far?
2: Today's poll question, which you can vote in at HowieCarshow.com, is how hard should the U.S. retaliate for the Iranian shootdown of a U.S. helicopter in the Strait of Hormuz? No response, proportional response, or bomb them even further back into the Stone Age?
1: I hope they bomb them back further into the Stone Age.
2: 82% of the audience agrees with you there. 16% say they want a proportional response, and 2% say no response.
1: And he should call up BB and say, BB, you know, maybe I shouldn't have pulled you off the tarmac the other night. Maybe you still got that list of targets you had the other night? I bet they do. I bet they do. And I'll bet they'd be happy to go. 844-500-4242, 844-500-4242. It's really something. I don't think there really is a future for lack of a better term, normal men of whatever color in the Democrat Party. There's no room. They don't want people. Well, as Kurt put it in his column, pale face.
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21: 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The guilt is gone and the kids are obsessed.
20: Really? Do they actually like it?
21: 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They think they're just playing, but I know they're safe from weird ads and junk.
22: 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I'm flying into space!
21: See? They're happy. I'm happy.
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25: That was the moment when I realized I got to do something. I was scheduled to go in for knee surgery. And for the pre-op, they do the blood work. It was determined that I was now type 2 diabetic and I was severely overweight. Years ago, I could cut back and lose weight. And I was finding it difficult to do that. 2 days into the Awaken 180 program, my daily glucose level went from 170 down to 61. 1 week into the program, I lost 10.5 pounds. That was the eye-opener that I knew this was the right thing for me. They teach you the lifestyle change and how to be smart. I just can't say enough good things about Awaken 180 and the positive effects it has on you. It has completely changed my life.
26: 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It's Blazer. 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
23: 1971. It was a simpler time, a groovy time. Soul Train had just started chugging along. Everyone had a lava lamp for some reason. Weeble started to wobble, but as we all know, they don't fall down.
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23: Across the country, people were speaking up, and the more they did, the more they learned about the hidden underbelly of the most powerful law enforcement agency in the land. I'm Ed Helms, host of Snafu, Season 2, Medburg. The story of a daring heist that exposed J. Edgar Hoover's epic FBI snafu. 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
32: 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Jerry Seinfeld wondered why they refused to make the stall door go all the way to the floor in a public bathroom, but he didn't get an answer. 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
10: 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Asia Wilson had 24 points and 10 rebounds to give her Aces squad the win and the West lead in the WNBA's in-season tournament, the Commissioner's Cup. 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
13: 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Those men, trusted educators, football coaches, and twins, are now facing more than 50 charges related to alleged child sex abuse. 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
18: John Polk was my nemesis. I knew in order to live a rich and fulfilling life, one where I was equal under the law and could be happy and fulfilled, I needed to defeat the message that John Polk was peddling.
19: 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For years, I was the poster boy of the conversion therapy movement. 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I wore the label of ex-gay with pride. That was all until, well, we'll get to that part.
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22: 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Here's Manny Munoz.
26: I am Manny Munoz. Thank you for tuning in to iHeartRadio's Communities. It is our weekly public affairs show where we try to bring you conversations that'll help you better understand important issues or maybe just some interesting topics. Either way, I do hope you'll stick around for the next half hour. And if you have any comments, questions, or suggestions, please feel free to reach out on Instagram. My handle is at IOD Manny. That's at IOD MANNY. Now, let's get on with the show. June is National Gun Violence Awareness Month, and the numbers continue to raise concern. Firearms, now the leading cause of death for kids and teens in our country, while millions more young people are exposed to gun violence each year. At the same time, a lot of kids will encounter a firearm at some point in their lives, whether at home or at a friend's house, and not know what to do. David Hayes Cox is a certified firearms instructor, a father who's written the new book, This is a Gun, focusing on giving families practical, age-appropriate ways to talk to children about gun safety awareness and violence prevention. David, thanks for the time. I appreciate it.
0: Hey, thanks, Manny. I appreciate you having me on.
26: Here is what I love about this conversation, David. As a gun owner myself who's got young kids in the house, this isn't the same old boring political debate or rhetoric over gun ownership or the Second Amendment. Your main focus is on the importance of safety and awareness, isn't it?
0: That's absolutely right. You know, we have between 400 and 500 million firearms in civilian hands in this country. And that's not a number I'm here to debate. That's just the number that exists. So when we have that many devices in this country, it's really important that every parent understands that there is actually a chance that your child may come across one because they're so widespread. Mm-hmm. Also, between 40 and 52% of U.S. families have guns at home. That means about every one to two families in the United States owns a firearm and has it in their house. So if your child is in elementary school, they have about 30 kids in their classroom. That's between 10 and 15 children that potentially live in a home with a firearm. I'm not saying that those parents aren't doing everything right. I'm just saying that the likelihood your child may play in a house that contains a firearm by the time they graduate from the fifth grade is exceptionally high. Because of that fact, we owe it to our kids to teach them exactly what to do if they come across one.
26: Yeah, and I always like to say there's a big difference between a gun owner and a safe and responsible gun owner. Those two things are not mutually exclusive. Was there something that happened, a specific reason that made you decide as a dad, I need to write a book about this?
0: Well, yes, because of the fact that I've been a firearms enthusiast for a very long time, and that I'm a firearms instructor, a trained firearms instructor and range safety officer, I knew that I would need to educate my children about firearm safety. Now, thankfully, I have not had any tragedies in connection with my family. That is not what drove me to write this book. This is a book based on prevention. So, you know, I knew that I had to educate my own kids. I found that the resources for educating young children about firearms were exceptionally lacking. So I went out and I decided to create my own small curriculum. I realized what my children needed to understand and how to explain that to them. And that was a process. It took me about 5 to 6 years to really nail down a process that really educates children on identifying firearms and also explaining to them in the simplest terms that they can memorize and understand for themselves, what to do if they ever come across one. And it's very simple, which is just do not touch it, run away and find an adult. And this is not something that I came up with on my own. The process of educating them how to remember that and how to incorporate that into the learning process is part of what the book is about. But do not touch, run away and find an adult is just the standard procedure that is being taught throughout the industry to children. It's just not, we're not doing a good enough job spreading that message.
26: Mm-hmm. Is there a certain age that is a good time to begin speaking with kids, or does it differ from one kid to the next?
0: It differs, but the benchmark that I have come up with, which I think is probably a benchmark that we can all abide by, which is if your child is old enough to be playing with a friend unsupervised, that is when your child should start learning about gun safety. Mm.
26: Some parents think, oh, my family doesn't own guns. This doesn't really apply to us. I think you've already alluded to the reason why it should, but reiterate it.
0: Absolutely. Even in, the bluest of states in the lower 48, we're still looking at somewhere around 25% gun ownership among families. So even in a very blue state, say Massachusetts or New York, you're still going to have multiple children in any given classroom that probably go home to a family that owns a gun. And that means that, you know, it really doesn't matter what state you live in. You need to educate your kids. You know, we teach our kids every other safety related piece of information that parents can come up with. You know, we teach them about knives being sharp, and we teach them that stoves are hot, and we tell them to look both ways before they cross the street. We certainly would never send them out to cross a street unless we knew for sure that they understood that rule. With guns, because there are so many of them in this country, and because they are so frequently found throughout all communities, it's really not safer to ignore this conversation. When it comes to safety education for any other domain, safety education improves child mortality. So, you know, we teach our kids about water, bodies of water. We teach them how to swim eventually. You know, swimming, when you teach a child how to swim, it reduces their chance of death by drowning by 88%. So when these kinds of numbers, these are significant numbers, that education produces lower mortality rates. We really owe it to our kids not to ignore this. It seems to be a scary topic, but really it's just like educating them about any other danger that might be around the house. And that's how we have to treat it.
26: Yeah, it's fascinating how you consider it not any different from teaching a kid to look both ways before he crosses a street. A few more minutes here with David Hayes Cox. He's a certified firearm instructor. He's a dad, and he's written a book, This is a Gun. You could find out more on the website, thisisagun.org. Your book centers on those three simple rules. Don't touch, run away, tell an adult. Why do you find that is the easiest way to teach a kid to stay away from firearms?
0: We have to do something extremely simple. I may be dating myself here, but I remember from my childhood, there was a lot of public service announcements about what to do in a house fire, mm-hmm. which is stop, drop, and roll. You know, when things come in threes, they're easier to remember. Anybody that's a millennial remembers stop, drop, and roll. We all have that drilled into our brains. It's never going to leave. And I really want this to be the new stop, drop, and roll, which is don't touch, run away, find an adult. Another part, the most important part, actually, of the book is the identification of firearms, because that is the process that actually surprises parents the most. A parent thinks, okay, maybe I will teach my kids not to touch a firearm and what to do to run away and to find an adult. But what they don't also realize is that children don't know what a real firearm actually looks like. Mm. They have an idea in their head that's built around Nerf guns and squirt guns and television shows and movies. And if a child has never actually seen a real firearm in their life, their idea of what a real, actual a functional firearm is wildly different from what actual firearms may look like, especially if they get most of their images from movies and television.
26: Right.
0: That industry, they use very large firearms because they show up better on screen. So when a child actually sees an image of a small, compact, personal carry gun, they look at that and they say, this gun is too small to be real.
26: It's got to be a toy.
0: So it must be a toy.
26: Yeah.
0: It's got to be a toy. This is the biggest surprise that parents don't realize. And that's why there's a lot of imagery in the book, a lot of life-size images of real firearms, so children can understand these guns can be really small.
26: Mm-hmm. They can also be very deadly. It's bad enough, I think, in our society when parents are scared or apprehensive to talk to their kids about sex. In your experience, why do you think so many parents avoid talking to kids about guns in the first place?
0: Yeah, it's such a hot button issue that I think that the politics around guns just kind of seeps in wherever you are. No matter what side of the aisle you're on, the politics about firearms can seep in. And it's really scary because everybody knows, whether you're a gun owner or not, that guns can kill you. They can harm you. And of course, we don't want harm to come to our kids. So the natural instinct is to just push it away. And I understand that because as a parent, I wrestle with that myself, which mm-hmm. is knowing that I need to teach my children how to identify a firearm and knowing that I have to go through with them about guns and about what to do in scenarios if they ever see one or a friend ever wants to show one to them. They need to understand, how to respond. But yes, there is this tension that exists, which is just like, I would rather just not talk about this at all. But what we know from the numbers is that not talking about it leads to more accidents and more death. Talking about it reduces those accidents. So I don't care if the numbers are telling me I need to talk to my child mm-hmm. about firearms, then I'm going to talk to my child about firearms.
26: We're speaking with David Cox, certified firearms instructor. He's a dad. He's written the book, This Is a Gun. The website is thisisagun.org, which leads me to the dilemma that I think a lot of gun owners have, especially when they become parents. I went through it a few years ago when we had our first kid. You want to have a gun at home, usually for personal protection. Don't like the idea of keeping it in a gun safe because then it's, you can't reach it if you need needed at a moment's notice. Same thing for gun locks. And not everybody is sold on the idea of biometric safes. So what do you do to make your gun safe and inaccessible to a child, but still have it available should you need it in an emergency?
0: That's a really good question. And I think the industry is finally starting to catch up with answering that question. So you're right. This is maybe the biggest problem for firearms owners that purchase firearms for home protection, which is that you want a firearm that's staged, but also safe from your child. And there are a number of companies out there now that are offering mechanical. If you don't like biometric, there are mechanically operated quick access boxes that do not require a battery. They do not require you plugging in numbers, but just with a simple grip, you can unlock that box just as fast as if you were opening a drawer. So that's one way. There's another couple of companies that are actually creating safes that only safety the frame of the gun or the slide of the gun.
26: Right.
0: So you can still have a firearm that's staged ready for defense, but the slide of the gun is locked in a way that you can dismantle that lock in a less than a split second, which will then slide the gun into battery and it'll be ready for defense. There's a number of companies that are coming out with ways finally to solve that question.
26: The book, This is a Gun, a Safety Guide for Families with Children. You talk a lot, obviously, about responsibility. There's a difference, as I mentioned, between a gun owner and a gun owner who's safe and responsible. Who do you think ultimately carries the responsibility for that firearm?
0: All gun owners carry the responsibility for their own firearms. So the moment that you decide that you are going to be a firearms owner, you carry that responsibility to understand how to handle that firearm safely, how to maintain that firearm and how to store it safely. You know, a lot of people think that they can get the gun and figure out the storage later. I do not recommend that. I think that you need to factor in a budget for safe storage before you ever purchase your first firearm, and then you can make those two purchases together. Don't take a firearm home unless you know exactly how you're going to store it safely. It's very, very important to do so.
26: My son, when he was younger, kept asking me, what age will you take me shooting? At what age can we go to the range together or something like that? And I told him there is no age. It depends on you and your responsibility and how mature I think you are. Do you encourage gun owners to take their kids, for example, to take a gun safety course and things like that? Or do you prefer it be handled in-house?
0: I think that both ways are great. And I'm glad that you said that, because one of the things that I really impress upon parents that are gun owners is that you need to plan for the day that you're going to teach your children how to use that firearm.
26: Mm-hmm.
0: I think every parent that owns a firearm needs to understand that they cannot keep that firearm completely away from their child without running the risk of making that firearm a forbidden fruit, which means that the child will seek it out on their own. They look at you as a role model and they see, oh, mommy or daddy has a firearm, but they won't let me have one. I want to be like mommy and daddy one day. I want to go learn how to use that firearm. And if they won't teach me, I'll figure out a way to do it on my own. That's mm-hmm. what you don't want to have happen. Every parent needs to educate their kids on training with a firearm, whether they do it themselves or whether they bring their child to a safety instruction class at the appropriate age. And just like you said, it's not a specific age. It's when that parent decides that child is ready for the responsibility of learning. So that's really a relationship between you and your child. You guys decide. Some people make that age 6 years old. You know, a firearms instructor that I know that's instructed me, his children were shooting at like 5 years old.
26: Right.
0: But that may not be right for every parent. Sometimes it's seven. Sometimes it's nine. Sometimes it's not even until 12. Sometimes you're restricted based on just where you live. If you live where you only have access to indoor ranges,
26: right.
0: Well, you know, indoor ranges are not great for children under 12. You know, a child under 12 really should not be frequenting indoor ranges too often because of the lead exposure problem.
26: Right.
0: Children absorb lead a lot differently than adults do. And so, you know, a child that's going to an indoor range under the age of 12 can have some complications with lead exposure. So you don't want that to happen. So there's really a number of different factors about when it's appropriate to teach your child about firearms. But yes, if you own a firearm and you have children, you should be educated enough. Frankly, I think every parent should be educated enough and safe enough to know how to teach their child. But even still, it's certainly okay to take your child to a professional to do so.
26: Just a couple more minutes here with David Cox. The book is This Is a Gun, a safety guide for families with children. The website is thisisagun.org. Same rules of thumb, whether the gun owner has a semi-automatic, pistol, a handgun, or a rifle?
0: Same rules apply across the board. And that's one of the things that this book does, is it educates the child on the different the different styles and the different sizes of firearms. Mm-hmm. It's really important that they understand that a gun can be small like a handgun, and a gun can be really long like a rifle. We want to make sure that the child understands that one of those is not less dangerous than the other. They are all just equally as dangerous to somebody who is not trained to use them.
26: I'm wondering what kind of misconceptions you hear from parents who have read your book or who you teach firearm safety to.
0: Well, hopefully by the time they've read the book and they've understood the logic,
26: right?
0: A lot of those misconceptions, they go away.
26: Right.
0: I think that the biggest thing that I get is the initial kind of shock about the directness of the book, because I put a life-size firearm on the cover. The book is very direct in its title, which is This Is a Gun. And I did that because the first lesson is on the cover of the book, which is, this is a real size of a gun. This is what a gun looks like. You need to be aware that this is something that could harm you. And inside are the tools that you can use to make sure that you're safe. So I think a lot of parents, when they initially see the book, it's a little bit of a jolt. They have to get acclimated to the directness of this book. And I think that, in America, like I've said, because of the quantity of firearms that exist in this country,
26: right,
0: there's no beating around the bush about this. You know, if there was another device, forget about gun, if there was something, a widget that could possibly kill you,
26: right,
0: that was potentially found in every other house in America, everybody would be talking about it.
26: David Cox, certified firearms instructor and dad. The book is titled This Is a Gun. You can find out more information on the website, thisisagun.org. David, really appreciative for the time and for the book. Best of luck. I appreciate it.
0: Thank you. I appreciate it as well. Thank you so much.
26: You're listening to iHeartRadio Communities, our weekly public affairs show. I am Manny Munoz. If you have any thoughts, comments, or questions, please feel free to reach out to me on Instagram. My handle is @IODManny. That's @IODManny. Firefighters, police officers, EMS crews depend on their hearing every day, but the constant exposure to things like sirens and alarms, emergency equipment, can take a toll over time on their hearing. Let's discuss the issues it raises, not just for them, but for everyday Americans, as we speak with Dr. Ryan Potter, Vice President of Audiology at Hearing Life. Dr. Potter, I appreciate the time.
1: Thanks for having me here today, Manny.
26: Let me ask you about, when people think of hearing loss, they think it's something that comes with a certain age and it just naturally. But for first responders, they really are at much higher risk earlier in life, aren't they?
1: Yeah, for sure. Noise exposure that's just repeated and over a period of time often leads to hearing loss for people. And, the data shows us that this is of a really high occurrence with first responders. So as many as 80% of long-term law enforcement, 40% of firefighters, and 45% of EMS providers have hearing loss as a result of that repeated exposure to noise at work each day.
26: When someone begins the process of hearing loss, when they start losing their hearing, do they realize it right away, or are there signs that lets them know that they're starting to go?
1: Yeah, that's a great point, because it does typically happen very gradually for most people. And so often the person with a hearing loss has no idea, and it's the people around them that are starting to notice that they're missing out.
26: Mm-hmm.
1: The common thing that I will hear from patients, almost everybody that sits down in the seat across from me, they're saying, I'm hearing conversation. I know people are talking to me, but it's just not clear. Or more commonly, everybody else around me is just mumbling. And so that can be kind of an early indicator that, you know, something is likely going on with hearing.
26: Is there a difference between hearing loss just because of age and the natural progression and hearing loss because of too many loud sounds?
1: Interestingly enough, the two can look somewhat similar when you're looking at the hearing. It is all caused by the nerves of hearing. So whether it's just the nerves not functioning as they once did as we naturally age, or the nerves actually being damaged because of that repeated noise exposure, it does yield that hearing loss with the nerves.
26: Because a lot of those loud noises that they have to contend with as part of the job, is tinnitus something that's common in first responders?
1: Yeah, it very much can be. We see tinnitus that occurs for people who have normal hearing, but it also is very, very common for people who have hearing loss or have been exposed to noise on a regular basis.
26: So it's tinnitus. I call it tinnitus. That's thank you for correcting me on that. I saw
1: both are acceptable.
26: Both are acceptable.
1: Depends on who you're asking.
26: What about for like an average American who isn't susceptible to prolonged loud noises? How does somebody who's not at risk of that get tinnitus?
1: It's sometimes just something that's simply there. Mm-hmm. It can be correlated with other things. You know, people will report changes in it with, you know, fatigue, exhaustion, TMJ issues. People can report increased tinnitus. So there's a lot of correlating factors that tinnitus can be present for. I really recommend the most important thing somebody can do if they're experiencing that is to get a baseline hearing evaluation. Just check things out. See what's going on. Most people, if you ask them, when's the last time you got your hearing screened, they're going to look at you and go, I don't know, maybe when I was in grade school, I went to the nurse's office. Mm-hmm. And so you want to be more proactive with that. And at Hearing Life, we help support being proactive with that. We do offer complimentary hearing assessments for everyone.
26: A few more minutes here with Dr. Ryan Potter, Vice President of Audiology at Hearing Life. What does your data show about hearing loss among first responders?
1: So it's a really high prevalence of hearing loss with first responders. As many as 80% of long-term law enforcement, 40% of firefighters, and 45% of EMS providers do have hearing loss just due to that repeated noise exposure while at work each day.
26: Are there options for someone who is losing their hearing other than wearing a hearing aid?
1: Being aware, getting an evaluation, I think is the very most important first step. Typically for people who have hearing loss with their nerves of hearing, though, the recommended treatment is hearing aids. And hearing aids are amazing. They do a great job at helping to restore that inability to pick up on the details of speech and conversation, and can really make a significant improvement in someone's quality of life.
26: Why do you find that people might be more prone to be to accept having to wear glasses if they start losing their vision, but might not have any interest in wearing hearing aids?
1: Yeah, I really have found over the years, it's kind of a repeated theme. People don't know what they're missing out on because the hearing loss happens so gradually. Mm-hmm. And so there's this a concept that, like, I'm fine, really everything is okay. And it's so often I have somebody, you know, they're sitting across from me, we've identified there's a hearing loss, and then I give them the opportunity to hear what they've been missing out on. And time and time again, they're just shocked. Like, they did not realize that this change has happened over time. Mm-hmm. And once they hear what they've been missing out on, I find that oftentimes a lot of that apprehension goes away and they're saying, okay, I get it. I got to do this. I got to take care of myself.
26: And they also, hearing aids these days are like tiny. You can't even see them. They're not like the big clunky things we might remember from 30, 40 years ago.
1: Absolutely. We've got little miniature computer chips. You got artificial intelligence going on in the devices. They're so good at just helping to restore the hearing that people need help with.
26: I wonder what inspired you to dedicate your career to hearing care.
1: Yeah. So, you know, we're talking a lot about first responders. I think this is probably something that I share with a lot of people who are first responders. I just really had a desire to be able to help people and try to make a difference in their lives. And that led me down the path of becoming an audiologist. And that's something that I, you know, have been able to do each day. And that truly is a gift to go to work and do that each day. And I don't take it for granted. Very early in my career, and I'm going to say maybe first, second year out of school, I met a friend and she has hearing loss. She has had it most of her adult life. She went and sought out treatment for it. She just had a bad experience that was really unsuccessful in her 20s. And at the point that I met her, she'd struggled through like 15 years of life, trying to raise a family, live her life, go to work, with hearing loss. And fortunately we met each other. I was able to help her. I fit her with hearing aids and it just instantly made a significant change in her quality of life. And, you know, from that, I said, you know, this is not right. This needs to be my mission to make sure people get access to really high quality hearing care. And that they don't have that same experience. So that's been my personal goal, and that's our goal at Hearing Life as well.
26: Just a couple more minutes from you, with you. Is there a connection between hearing loss and the risk of dementia?
1: So there's a lot of research out there. What they have found is that through retrospective data studies, they do see a correlation between hearing loss and dementia. You know, what we know is that supporting hearing health supports, you know, good brain activity, communication, all of that. And so, yeah, definitely the studies show there has been a correlation there.
26: All right. Two final things for you. Other than not listening to things that are very loud, having your earbuds or headphones on full blast, are there some other everyday habits that people don't realize may be damaging their hearing over time?
1: A lot of hobbies, you know, people, maybe they're a woodworker, they like doing target practice, shooting, hunting, things like that. And maybe it's as simple as, you know, you're mowing the grass and you have a large yard. And so you're exposing yourself that way. A lot of just normal things that can expose us to loud sound on a regular basis. And just being aware of that. Utilizing hearing protection, just, you know, something as simple as the foam earplugs that can go in your ear. And then again, just be super proactive, get a baseline for yourself, check out your hearing health and see where you're at.
26: Last thing for you, then, if someone wants to protect their hearing, is that the best advice you could give them? Make sure and get maybe yearly hearing checkups?
1: For sure. 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We are offering a 10% discount on hearing aids that is stackable on top of any other promotions that may be available to just really support our first responders and getting the help that they need. And having, you know, excellent quality of hearing and being able to do that so important and critical work that they do each day.
26: The website is hearinglife.com. It's been Dr. Ryan Potter, Vice President of Audiology at Hearing Life. I appreciate the time and the information, Dr. Potter. Be well. Thanks so much.
1: Thank you.
26: I am Manny Munoz. I appreciate you listening to iHeartRadio's Communities this week. As always, if you have any questions, comments, or suggestions, reach out to me on Instagram. My handle is at IODManny. That's at IODManny. And that'll do it for another edition of iHeartRadio's Communities. I'm Manny Munoz. Until next time.

0: Good morning, and welcome to Sunday Morning Worship, a broadcast of parts of the worship service at St. John's Lutheran Church in Westfield, Massachusetts, as it was recorded last Sunday morning and brought to you today to the glory of God. The message this morning is from our senior pastor, Reverend David Riley, and is titled Repent and Return. It's based on the Old Testament lesson from Hosea chapter 5. 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
1: Good morning. Welcome to St. John's Lutheran Church. Here on this beautiful summer day, we are glad to have all of you in attendance as we gather around our Lord's inspired word and blessed sacrament. 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
4: The Old Testament reading, Hosea chapter 5. I will return again to my place until they acknowledge their guilt and seek my face, and in their distress earnestly seek me. Come, let us return to the Lord, for he has torn us that he may heal us. He has struck us down, and he will bind us up. After 2 days, he will revive us. On the third day, he will raise us up that we may live before him. Let us know. Let us press on to know the Lord. His going out is sure as the dawn. He will come to us as the showers, as the spring rains that water the earth. What shall I do with you, O Ephraim? What shall I do with you, O Judah? Your love is like a morning cloud, like the dew that goes early away. Therefore, I have hewn them by the prophets. I have slain them by the words of my mouth, and my judgment goes forth as the light. For I desire steadfast love and not sacrifice, the knowledge of God rather than burnt offerings. This is the word of the Lord.

Epistle reading, Romans chapter 3. Or 4, sorry. The promise to Abraham and his offspring that he would be heir of the world did not come through the law, but through the righteousness of faith. For if it is the adherents of the law who are to be heirs, faith is null and the promise is void. For the law brings wrath, but where there is no law, there is no transgression. That is why it depends on faith in order that the promise may rest on grace and be guaranteed to all his offspring, not only to the adherent of the law, but also to the one who shares the faith of Abraham, who is the father of us all, as it is written, I have made you the father of many nations in the presence of the God in whom we believed, who gives life to the dead and calls into existence the things that do not exist. In hope he believed against hope that he should become the father of many nations, as he had been told. So shall your offspring be. He did not weaken in faith where he considered his own body, which was as good as dead, since he was about to be 100 years old. Or when he considered the barrenness of Sarah's womb, no distrust made him waver concerning the promise of God. But he grew strong in his faith as he gave glory to God, fully convinced that God was able to do what he had promised. That is why his faith has counted to him as righteousness. But the words, it was counted to him, were not written for his sake alone, but for ours also. It will be counted to us who believe in him, who raised from the dead Jesus our Lord, who was delivered up for our trespasses and raised for our justification. This is the word of the Lord. Thanks be to God.

The Holy Gospel according to St. Matthew, the 9th chapter. As Jesus passed on from there, he saw a man called Matthew sitting at the tax booth. And he said to him, "Follow me." And he rose and followed him. And as Jesus reclined at table in the house, behold, many tax collectors and sinners came and were reclining with Jesus and his disciples. And when the Pharisees saw this, they said to his disciples, "Why does your teacher eat with tax collectors and sinners?" But when he heard it, he said, "Those who are well have no need of a physician, but those who are sick, go and learn."

Let us pray. May the meditation of my heart and the words of my mouth be pleasing in your sight, O Lord, my rock and my redeemer. Amen. The Old Testament text that we have before us this morning records a conversation between God and his chosen people. God speaks first, the people respond, and then God responds again. The Israelites grudgingly repent, but they do not specifically acknowledge their guilt. They know how God works. They know that he is quick to forgive. They know that his mercy endures forever. They know that he has never abandoned them, no matter how evil they may have been. Therefore, they expect nothing other than an easy repent and return to God. But God's response is scathing. He is not fooled by their shallowness. Their love is false and short-lived. They desire to use God for their own advantage. His love is like a rainstorm that comes pouring down upon the earth and revives it. But their love is like the morning dew that evaporates in the first light of the sun. The light of the sun should expose their wicked deeds and bring forth a confession from them. Instead, it merely exposes the fickleness of their commitment. Such a lousy confession and desire for cheap grace drives God to wield the law. He will chop and he will cut and he will kill them violently with his word. His divine judgment will bring their deeds into the light and expose them for all the world to see. Our Lord Jesus Christ quotes Hosea chapter 6, verse 6 twice. Once in today's gospel reading at the calling of St. Matthew, and again in Matthew 12, verse 7. Our Lord says, "For I desire steadfast love and not sacrifice, the knowledge of God rather than burnt offerings." In Matthew chapter 12, the disciples had been accused of breaking the law. They were plucking grain and eating as they were walking along on the day of the Sabbath. Their accusation was that they were harvesting and therefore violating the third commandment's prohibition against doing any kind of work on the Sabbath. Whether this was a technical violation or simply a breaking of one of the 632 man-made rules made by the Pharisees and the rabbis is not addressed. Jesus shows them the letter and the spirit of the law as proclaimed by the prophet Hosea. God did not give the law so that they would keep it and make themselves perfect so they could save themselves. He gave the law so that they would recognize their need for his great mercy. Jesus desires mercy, not sacrifice, and he is truly the Lord of the Sabbath. Hosea preached to people who were pretty well satisfied with themselves. They often took the letter of the law that God had given them, but they were missing the spirit of the law. They had performed the sacrifices as prescribed in the law, but they were not merciful. They had some expectation of God's patience and his great kindness, but they took advantage of it and his generosity, engaging in evil deeds such as false oaths, lying, murder, stealing, and adultery. Hosea issued many rebukes and warnings to the people about their lack of trust in God and in their immoral behavior. Most unique in Hosea's preaching is his constant invitation

0: turn to God and to find in him a welcoming, forgiving lover. Prominent in that invitation and among all the Old Testament prophets is how Hosea's own life served as an allegory for God's love that persists even in the face of unfaithfulness. Hosea is famous for having a philandering wife to whom he remained faithful. His faithfulness to her, like God's faithfulness to us, did not indicate that her adultery was insignificant. In fact, it was truly disastrous. Hosea preached a stern message against sin, yet he also offered a vivid picture of God's hurting love and desire for his children. God desires to cleanse and to bind up the wounds of Israel and to make her chaste, loyal, and pure once again. Now let's fast forward approximately 2,700 years to this date, June 7th, 2026. What does God want from me living in the 21st century? Well, actually, it's pretty simple. He says the same thing. I desire mercy. Mercy? Just mercy? Is that all? Well, what about the sacrifices? Well, what about the offerings? I desire steadfast love and not sacrifice, the knowledge of God rather than burnt offerings. That's it? That's everything? Oh, well, that's a piece of cake. That's no problem. Well, no problem, you say. I contend there are problems, big problems. The first problem we have is the sincere keeping of the law, as God desires. He desires that we are to be merciful, that our hearts and motives would always be pure. He is not pleased, nor is he satisfied, by a mere outward keeping of the law. The prophet Hosea calls us to a better keeping of the law. In Jesus' day, the Pharisees had become masters at defining the law in very narrow outward terms that made it look as if they were indeed keeping the law. For example, the law says, do not murder. And they would say, well, I haven't murdered anyone. Therefore, I am innocent. I have kept the law perfectly. Sacrifices? Well, they would offer the best sacrifices. They would say, I have kept the law perfectly. But Jesus defines the law so broadly and with such a sweeping inward standard that it is impossible for anyone to keep it perfectly. He says, if you have hated anyone in your heart, then you are guilty of murder. Well, then who can possibly keep the fifth commandment? The second problem we have is the distinctions in the law, bad to worse. The law shows us what is good and the best way to live. Jesus is not saying that hating someone in your heart has the same consequences in this life is actually wringing his or her neck, or that we do not need the law's curbing threats to keep us in line. He is not even saying that all sins have the same effect and danger for our faith. Some sins are worse than others with regard to earthly consequences. Some sins, such as physical murder and adultery, are more destructive of life and vocation than others. They are worse if they are acted out than if they are just merely felt in the heart. Some sins, particularly sins against the first three commandments, are more destructive of and dangerous to faith. But whether you and I have always carried them out or not, we are always guilty. In the final analysis, sin is sin. All sins do have the same eternal consequences. For all have sinned and fall short of the glory of God. All sinners deserve condemnation. Jesus's point is not that there is no distinction among us, but that all people are guilty. We cannot escape. Even if we kept the law in an outward way, we have broken it in our hearts. He desires mercy, not sacrifice. He desires, even demands, perfection. It is the same with the parable of the man with a log in his own eye who tries to remove a speck from his brother's eye. No one should dare to think that he or she has kept the law perfectly and is without sin. But neither does Jesus tell us to ignore specks in the eyes of our fellow brothers and sisters. All sins are problematic. I desire mercy and not sacrifice. The statement made by God clearly calls us to a higher standard. The third problem we have is our frustration with the law. The law is impossible. We cannot obey it perfectly. And in some ways, we are not even meant to do so. The prophet Hosea preaches the law, not simply to show us what is good or what God wants. He preaches the law to show us our need. We cannot save ourselves. We cannot meet the demands of the law. We are in desperate need of a savior. In Hosea's time, God is telling his prophet that he is sick and tired of Israel's unfaithfulness. As the Lord says to Hosea, I will return again to my place until they acknowledge their guilt and seek my face, and in their distress, earnestly desire me. He will wait in heaven for them to confess their guilt. When they confess their sins, then he will be merciful. And that is what he truly desires from them. That is what Hosea wants us to understand. God meets his own desire in the Messiah, Jesus Christ. And here we have the solution. Jesus Christ fulfills the law for all of us. He is abundant mercy. He is merciful. He keeps the law without fail. He does not hate. He does not lust. He keeps the law outwardly and inwardly. Through Jesus Christ, God the Father is also merciful to us. He does not hold our sins against us, but forgives us. For Jesus' death on the cross has taken these sins upon him. Dear friends in Christ, the problem is real. The problem is damning. But the problem is solved. God desires of us mercy, not sacrifice, which we cannot deliver. But Christ delivered both. Mercy on us by the sacrifice of himself on the cross, and in doing so, he delivered us from the wrath of God's law. God wields the law against all people, not for the sake of justice, but for the sake of mercy. God does not need any more sacrifices. The death of the Messiah is enough. He was the whole burnt offering, destroyed in God's anger upon the cross. But all people need the wisdom of the law. The Israelites were keeping the law only in an external way, without its wisdom. But God uses the law to put our old sinful nature in its place, lest it rules over our new nature and even destroys our faith. You and I need to see the danger and the sorrow caused by our sin in order to keep us from doing evil deeds. But mostly, we need to recognize our desperate need for God's mercy and forgiveness as it is revealed by the law. In the context of Hosea chapter 5, God's desire for mercy and not sacrifice is clearly his desire for heartfelt faith rather than a mere outward keeping of the law. So let us repent and return. And now may the peace of God, which passes all understanding, keep your hearts and minds in Christ Jesus. Amen.
1: 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We give thanks to you, Almighty God, that you have refreshed us through this salutary gift, and we

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1: Drought is over. I'm Paul Stevens, Fox News. The New York Knicks are NBA.
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3: Good morning and welcome to the Flatline. I'm your host, Rick Hughes, and for the next few minutes, please stick around. It won't be long, only about 30 minutes of motivation, some inspiration, some education, and no manipulation. We don't con you. We're not trying to play games. We're not trying to sell you anything or raise money. We're just trying to give you information, information that will help you verify and identify the plan of God for your life, if you're interested. And if you are, then you can orient and adjust to the plan. That's really up to you. But the Flatline Radio Show, going now on 20 years or so, we've been putting this show on the air, is all about teaching you the mechanics to the Christian life. And what I'm looking for, I'll tell you right up front, I'm looking for people that are seriously wanting to learn and grow and understand what God's plan for their life is. I'm looking for Christians that are hungry to reach maturity, hungry to learn God's word and how it works in their life. You know, there's a lot of Christians out there that are not hungry. They're just happy to sing a few songs about Jesus and maybe go home and enjoy a good lunch and watch TV. And that's fine. I'm just kind of making light of that. But you know what I'm talking about? I'm talking about serious people who want to seriously grow in the grace and knowledge of their Lord and Savior, Jesus Christ. Recently, our president, Donald J. Trump, read a statement out of the Bible from 2 Chronicles 7:14. This follows up what I was talking about last Sunday on our show about the nation and what destroys a nation like ours. And I took that out of Hosea chapter 4, where it said, "My people are destroyed for lack of knowledge. Since you've rejected knowledge, I'll reject you." And that's the point. Who wants to learn anything? Who wants to understand? Who wants to come to grips with it? But listen to this passage here in 2 Chronicles 7:14. I'll repeat this again. This is the passage the president read. "If my people who are called by my name will humble themselves and pray and seek my face, turn from their wicked ways, then I will hear from heaven. I will forgive their sin and heal their land." That verse is God's response to Solomon after the dedication of his temple. When he built the Solomon's temple, and 7 days after the party, God came that night to speak to him. In chapter 6 of Solomon, of 2 Chronicles, you can read the prayer of dedication and the act of God who accepted and sealed the dedication of Solomon's temple. In 2 Chronicles chapter 7, verse 1, when Solomon had finished praying, fire came down from heaven and consumed the burnt offering, and the sacrifices and the glory of the Lord filled the temple. After all the days and the people had returned home, the Lord appeared to Solomon that night and gave him the information I just read to you. That's our passage. "If my people" refers to the nation Israel. The condition for forgiveness and recovery of God's blessing required one simple word: "If my people will humble themselves." That means if they will orient to the authority of God's word. In the book of Philippians, we are told by the Apostle Paul that Lord Jesus Christ in the human flesh had to humble himself in order to fulfill God's plan. In Philippians 2, 6 through 8, "Who being in the form of God did not consider it robbery to be equal with God, but made himself of no reputation, taking upon himself the form of a bondservant." That's a doulos in the Greek word, doulos, D-O-U-L-O-S, "and becoming the likeness of a man. And being found in appearance as a man, he humbled himself." That means he stepped out of his divine nature, took on a human nature, and became obedient to the point of death, even the death of the cross. So the Lord Jesus Christ was God himself in the flesh, and man in the flesh, undiminished deity, true humanity in one body. And that's what he had to step out of that deity. He never did any miracles to take care of himself. He performed a lot of miracles, but nothing to aid his own personal life. There's a song that said he could have called 10,000 angels to destroy the world and set him free, but he died alone for you and me, and that's exactly true. What this is describing is the hypostatic union of our Lord, who was actually God and man in one body forever. And I'm telling you, he never used his deity to sustain his humanity. Rather, he submitted to the Father's plan for him to go to the cross, and that required humility to die for the sins of all mankind. 1 John 2:2 says, "And he himself is the propitiation for our sins, and not for ours only, but also for the whole world." Humility does not mean weakness, by the way, but rather acceptance of authority. Obedience to higher authority is the attribute of humility. So when you refuse the wisdom of God for your life, and you say, "Well, I'm not interested, God. I got a better plan, God. I got it figured out," then you are demonstrating just how arrogant you are by justifying your own actions. No Christian, no born-again believer can ever glorify God without possessing humility, which is obedience and obedience to God's plan. James says it in James 4:10, "Humble yourselves in the sight of the Lord, and he will lift you up." If we use that 2 Chronicles 7:14 passage as a national template, then we can see the only way to reverse the course in a failing nation such as ours is by a national movement of humility, whether it's self-induced or brought about by suffering and defeat. So let's be honest. Can you see Americans getting on their knees and admitting our arrogance? Can you see that? I mean, after all, we kicked God out of our schools by allowing a known atheist to win a lawsuit that shut down all school prayer. The opposition to God in the public arena continues today with the Freedom From Religion Foundation that has thousands and thousands of members. So that verse in 2 Chronicles 7:14 goes on to give the conditions for a national revival and renewal. If they will humble themselves and pray. And this may come as a shock to you, but many Christians really don't even know how to pray. That may surprise you. They don't even know how to pray. Do you know how to pray? Do you even know that your prayers are being heard or answered? Did you know the scriptures tell us in Psalm 66:18, "If I regard iniquity in my heart, the Lord will not hear my prayer"? What does that mean? Well, for one thing, it means that an arrogant person's prayers will never be heard by God. You never approach God's throne in prayer while hiding sin in your heart. If you wish to be heard by God and to get answers from God, then you must follow the proper prayer protocol laid out in the Bible. That means, number one, we pray to the Father. We don't pray to Jesus, our Lord and Savior. We pray to the Heavenly Father. Number two, then we pray in the name of Jesus, our Lord and Savior. And number three, we pray in the power of the Holy Spirit, which means that we cannot quench and grieve the Holy Spirit with personal sin and expect our prayers to be answered. So unless our ministers, our pastors, unless they can get in those pulpits and teach the proper prayer protocol, people will continue to be doing the right thing, like prayer, but they'll continue to do it in the wrong way. In Romans 8:26 and 27, the scriptures tell us that part of the ministry of the Holy Spirit is to assist you in your prayer life. Likewise, the Spirit also helps us in our weaknesses. I'm quoting now this passage in Romans 8:26. "The Spirit also helps us in our weaknesses, for we don't know how we should pray for as we ought to, but the Spirit himself makes intercession for us with groanings which cannot be uttered. Now he who searches the heart knows what the mind of the Spirit is, because he makes intercession for the saints according to the will of God." So when you're praying, you want your prayers to go to heaven. You need to be filled with the Holy Spirit. You cannot be praying in the energy of the flesh under control of your sin nature. We've gone over that before many times. I'll give you the illustration one more time. You may be a head deacon in the church. You may be a head knocker in the institution. But if you try to pray in front of everybody with this beautiful prayer you wrote up, and yet you have unconfessed sin in your life, it's not going to go any higher than the ceiling. It's the same thing true for your bedroom, too, at night. If you try to bow your head at night and pray and ask God to help you, to guide you, to bless you, and yet you have sin in your life that you haven't named or confessed, you have quenched the Spirit and grieved the Spirit, and your prayer will not be answered. By that I mean you think you can just offer up some spiritual-sounding words, and God's going to hop right to it. Is that what you think? You're dead wrong. You don't pray to a genie in the eight ball. He is God, the Father, faithful, loving, forgiving, protecting. Deuteronomy 7.9 says, "Therefore know that the Lord your God, he is God, the faithful God who keeps the covenant and mercy for 1,000 generations with those who love him and obey him, keep his mandates." That's where the answer is, what we need right there in our nation today. We don't have a nation full of people that love him and keep his mandates. That's what I'm looking for. My team and I spend thousands of dollars every year to provide these radio shows and provide you information free of charge, hoping to find somebody who's hungry, somebody who's tired of playing the games and wants to really turn their life around and grow in the grace and the knowledge of the Lord and Savior Jesus Christ. I got a great letter in the mail this week from just that sort of person telling me how their life had changed since they started listening to the radio show. And it's not me. I'm not a great speaker. You can obviously hear that. But it's the Word of God that I give you that's powerful. It says in the Bible, the Word of God is alive and powerful, sharper than a two-edged sword, piercing even to the dividing asunder the soul and the spirit and the joints and the marrow. Joints and the marrow is a critic of thought and intents of the heart. The Word of God is powerful. And when you hear it, if you respond to it, it has the ability to change your life. If this nation is to be spared future judgment from God, these two final conditions of 2 Chronicles 7:14 must be met. If he'll humble themselves, pray, seek my face, he says. In the Bible, such as Psalm 27, verse 8, seeking God's face is a metaphor for earnestly desiring to have a personal relationship, to earnestly be in his presence, to have intimacy with God rather than just asking him for favors. This implies a meeting face to face with God in order to confess sin and seek forgiveness. Do you seek God's face? Do you seek a personal audience with God? Do you seek to look him in the eyes and see him look through your soul? The next condition for a national revival and national renewal is this. Listen to the verse now. "And if they will turn from their wicked ways..." This is a volitional decision you make as a result of enforced humility through divine discipline. Are you willing to abandon your sinful habits in order to seek a national survival? Mental attitude sin number one, arrogance. Arrogance. Americans are arrogant individuals. Proverbs 16, verse 5 says, "The Lord abhors every arrogant person. Rest assured, they will not go unpunished." Arrogance is when the person arrogant is thinks he knows more than God. He's not willing to listen to God, not willing to obey the mandates of God. So again, I'm going to ask you a question. Do you think America stands a chance of avoiding national discipline? Because in order for that to happen, we must humble ourselves. We must pray. We must seek his face. And we must turn from our wicked ways. So let's start with you. Let's start with me. Are we willing to do these things? Because I warn you, this cannot be accomplished by some one-time rededicating your life to the Lord, going down to the front of the altar and getting on your knees and dedicating your life to the Lord. Unless you begin to take your spiritual life seriously, you will be part of the problem and not the solution to the problem. Let's go to the Old Testament. Let's see how a nation can be delivered from doom. In 2 Chronicles 34:31, I'm going to read you something very interesting. Then the king stood in his place and made a covenant before the Lord to follow the Lord and to keep his commandments and his testimonies and his statutes with all of his heart and all of his soul, and to perform the words of the covenant that were written in the book. The king stood before the people and said that. Who was the king? This may surprise you when I tell you. His name was Josiah. He was 8 years old. He became king following the death of his father. But unlike his father, he sought the Lord's will for his land. At 8 years old, this is what we just read an eight-year-old did in 2 Chronicles 34:31. The king, the eight-year-old king, stood in his place and made a covenant before the Lord to follow the Lord and to keep his mandates and his testimonies and his statutes with all his heart and all his soul, and to perform the words of the covenant that were written in the book. If an eight-year-old king can do it, why can you not do it? By doing the... Well, let's look at it this way. Unlike his father, he sought the Lord's will for his land. And he instituted reforms that included cleaning up the sacred temple that had gotten in despair. It had been abandoned, that Solomon's temple. And while doing so, the book of the law was discovered. And when he heard the law read, this eight-year-old kid heard the law read aloud in his heart. It was broken. And he became convicted because he now knew why the nation Judah had been under so much suffering. The result was that he used his influence, even at 8 years old, to bring about a national revival and a renewal in the land. And listen to the impact that he had. 2 Chronicles 34:33. Thus Josiah removed all the abominations from all the country that belonged to the children of Israel. And he made all who were present in Israel diligently serve the Lord their God all their days, all his days. They did not depart from following the Lord God of their fathers. So all of his days, his people did not depart from following the Lord God of their fathers. This king had a tremendous impact beginning at 8 years old. Josiah died in the battle with Necho, king of Egypt. He was brought back to Jerusalem and buried. In 2 Chronicles 35:25, Jeremiah also lamented for Josiah, Jeremiah the prophet. And to this day, all the singing men and all the singing women speak of Josiah in their lamentations. After his death, bad times happened. Unfortunately, his son Jehoaz was made king, and he was only 23 years old. But not like his father, he did not honor God like his father Josiah had done. Unfortunately, 2 Kings 23:32, and he did evil in the sight of the Lord, according to all that his father had done. So here's a dad raising a kid. Actually, three children, you're fixing to see three boys. And then everything they learned from their father about serving God, honoring God, they turned away from it. It's sad. Pharaoh Necho, king of Egypt, put Jehoaz in prison and installed his brother Jehoiakim to correct things in the land. But actually, he was worse than his brother. Jehoiakim did what was evil in the sight of his ancestors, just as they had done, 2 Kings 23:37. He did the same thing his ancestors did, turned away from the Lord, turned away from the word, turned away from the law. And finally, Josiah's third son, Zedekiah, became king, and he was the worst of all, worse than both his brothers. Zedekiah did what was evil in the Lord's sight, just as Jehoiakim had done. 2 Kings 24:19. Zedekiah was 21 years old when he began to rule Judah and Jerusalem. His dynasty was only 11 years. And here is his final testimony. Here's what the Bible says about his leadership. In 2 Chronicles 36:12, he did evil in the sight of the Lord, his God. He did not humble himself. There's the word. He did not humble himself before Jeremiah the prophet, who spoke from the mouth of the Lord. In other words, he treated Jeremiah terribly. In 2 Chronicles 36:14, moreover, all the leaders of the priests and the people transgressed more and more according to all the abominations of the nations, and they defiled the house of the Lord, that's the temple, which he had consecrated in Jerusalem. That's his father, Josiah. And the Lord God of their father sent warning to them by his messengers, rising up early and sending to them, because he had compassion on his people and on his dwelling place. But they mocked him. They mocked the messengers of God. They despised his words, and they scoffed at his prophets, until the wrath of the Lord arose against his people, and there was no remedy. That sounds like us. That sounds exactly like what's going on in America today. One great father, three sons that turned out to all be losers. Such a sad thing. Whenever a great servant of God has sons that turn against him, that's a sad thing. It's a tragedy, especially those that have leadership roles. This history lesson shows us how it doesn't take long for a great nation to turn into a sick nation. Doesn't take long at all. America is a sick nation today. And unless we find a cure, we will not survive our current course. What is our sickness? It's negative volition to God's word. Negative volition to God's word. And rejection of his son, our Lord Jesus Christ. My prayer is that you can be the antidote. What do I mean by that? I mean, your spiritual life can bring God great glory if, and I say the word if you learn what is expected of you, if you learn how to glorify God to the highest. And I'll give you a little hint. It's definitely not singing. Our power is not political. It's not visible, but it's spiritual and it's invisible. It's the power of the invisible spiritual life. The influence of the invisible spiritual hero is the only way this nation is ever going to survive. And that has to be you. You have to be the invisible spiritual hero. You have to be a member of what we call the pivot, P-I-V-O-T, the pivot. That's the core group of mature believers that God needs to deliver a nation such as ours. If you remember the story of Gideon, you might remember Gideon had thousands of men that he could have taken to battle, but God said, send them all home and keep 300. And it was only 300 that defeated thousands of Midians. The pivot, core group of mature believers, can step up and be counted. You can be the pivot of God in your city, in your small town where this radio show is being played. I need you to be in that pivot. I need you to step up and be counted. By that, I want you to learn the 10 problem-solving devices. I want you to establish a flat line in your soul. I want you to stay filled with the Holy Spirit. I want you to grow daily in the Word of God, studying and applying the Word to your soul. That's the only way you're going to be in the pivot. You can't go up and down, round and round, in and out. You got to be solid on one course. You got to commit yourself to spiritual growth and spiritual maturation so that you become that invisible hero we're talking about. So can God count on you? Can my staff and I, can we count on you to step up and be the one that'll join us in the pivot? You might wonder, what's he talking about, the pivot? What's he asking me to do? I'm asking you to join a group of accumulation of mature believers. Mature believers who live in Client Nation USA. They are the core group of sound, solid believers who put priority on their spiritual life and on glorifying God before anything else. They are the invisible heroes who provide blessing by association to their nation. When those people die, when their influence declines, the nation will suffer loss. When those numbers of those sort of people are gone, we're gone. But when they're great, we're great. If you look at the trends of history in our nation, we can tell the pivot is whether it's increasing or shrinking. As goes a believer, so goes the nation. So what do you think? Is the pivot in our nation, is it increasing? Are we getting more and more and more mature believers? That's what I'm looking for. That's why you're listening to this radio show. I want you to be that person. I want you to be the one that says, "Here am I, Lord, send me," as they said in the Old Testament. Are you willing to do that? Are you willing to humble yourselves and pray and seek God's face and turn from your wicked ways? I know you've made a lot of mistakes. We all have. That's why we have Rebound. The Bible says if we confess our sin, He's faithful and just to forgive us and to purify us from all of our wrongdoing. I'm asking you today, get in fellowship. Use the Rebound technique. Learn those 10 problem-solving devices. Order my book, Christian Problem Solving. It lays them all out for you. Plain language. You can read it and understand it. And it's free of charge. We don't charge for any books anywhere, anytime. We also have a new book coming out. We got it in our hands now. It's here. It's called The Family, An Enduring Legacy. And we'll be more than happy to send that book to you as well. We're very grateful for the time we have with you each week. I'm so grateful the Lord provides me this opportunity. I don't know how long He can do it for us, how long He'll keep us going, how long I'll be able to keep going, but I'm asking you to pray for us as we try to reach out across this country, as we try to find members of that pivot, as we try to find men and women like yourself that are willing to pay the price to grow to spiritual maturity and glorify God to the maximum. I hope it's you. I hope you're not like one of Josiah's three sons that were pitifully losers. They had everything going for them and they blew it and lost their whole nation. That's what we're looking at today. No one man can deliver us. We're going to have that pivot. And I want you to be in that pivot. We'll talk more about it in the coming weeks ahead. If you want to get in touch with us, you can always go to our website, rickhughesministries.org. rickhughesministries.org. 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Okay? Well, thank you for listening to me this morning. If you want to come back next week, same time, same place, we'll be here with another message. So until then, this is your host, Rick Hughes, saying thank you for listening to The Flatline.
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0: 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That should have been an easy win. 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You gotta hustle. You could have made that play if you'd been open.
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4: From WBZ News Radio in Boston, this is New England Weekend. Each week right here, we come together and talk about all the topics important to you and the place where you live. Thanks again for tuning in this week. I'm Nicole Davis. We're diving deep into some history this week, focusing on a part of Boston's story that you may not be too familiar with. When you hear the phrase Black Wall Street, you might think of the neighborhood of Greenwood in Tulsa, Oklahoma, that was devastated by white supremacists back in the early 1920s. Before the attack, it was one of America's most thriving black communities, fueled by black-owned businesses. However, here in Boston, we had a Black Wall Street of our own right in the middle of Roxbury. The stories of Roxbury's Black Wall Street are now being given new life in a documentary full of stories called The Way We Were. It showcases oral histories telling the stories of Roxbury's black entrepreneurs from 1900 to 1965. It's all part of a greater research and storytelling effort that's being led by Marie Furman, the CEO of Black Biz Dev in Boston. She's here on the show now, along with Crystal Christmas Thompson, who was showcased in the film. Ladies, it is so good to have you here on New England Weekend. And Marie, we'll start with you. Let's dive into this history a little bit deeper here. What led to the creation of Roxbury's Black Wall Street?
5: Just after emancipation in many communities in many states, black people were given a part of a city to live in. And so when we lived there, we developed it. We developed it into a sustainable economic force for us to live. And so Black Wall Street in Roxbury, Massachusetts was from 1900 to 1965. And the reason that I know that it existed was because I was a young person in the 50s and the 60s. And okay. All my parents' friends were businesses. So I knew something was happening in terms of Roxbury and in terms of, you know, the way that we were able to own homes and to survive during that time period.
4: So paint a picture for us. What was it like growing up on Roxbury's Black Wall Street and in what we now know as Nubian Square? What was life like as a kid for you in that part of the city?
5: Well, you know, my parents' friends were all businesses. So we would have the cleaning business come to our house to get my dad's suits. We would have the TV engineer come to the house to fix the TV. We would have somebody to come to the house to do the plumbing. Mm-hmm. We would go to different restaurants. My parents were very into jazz music. My mother played every female jazz musician in the morning as we were going to school.
4: Okay.
5: So I knew them and I kept asking her not to play them because, you know, they were old school and we wanted new music in the morning. But I learned to love Billie Holiday. I learned to love some of the musicians that were around during that time. And like I said, I grew up, my childhood was in the 50s and the 60s.
4: I feel like that's kind of the perennial thing as a teenager, I just have to say, when you're always yelling at your parents, stop playing that music. It's way too old for me. Like, I think every kid does that.
5: Definitely. But I think one of the main incentives for me coming up with Roxbury being a Black Wall Street was my grandmother, who came here from Antigua in the early 1800s, the late 1800s. And she was an entrepreneur in, during the period of 1930 through 1940, when she passed away suddenly, unexpectedly. She was a fashion designer, a copper artist. She taught elocution lessons. She taught piano lessons. She was a community activist. And I heard many stories about her. So I said, oh my goodness, entrepreneurship runs in the blood.
3: It sure does.
5: And, I began to teach entrepreneurship because, I was teaching early child development to girls at a high school, early child development careers. But the boys were always outside of my classroom. And I asked the principal if I can let them take, my class, because I would teach them their own early childhood so they can understand what happened, that they're not in class and not doing what they should be doing. And I ended up teaching entrepreneurship to high school students for the past almost 20 years.
3: Wow.
5: And so I'm always infusing in my classes the history, our history, so that I can help them understand that, they can do it. They can be an entrepreneur. They may have to go to college or get a trade, but they can go into the field as well. So that was another incentive for me to follow, the Black Wall Street idea and come up with it, and then have Northeast in their archival department actually prove that we had a Black Wall Street.
3: Okay.
5: By all the businesses and the people that we were able to find. I wanted to add something here because, I did talk about the places of worship. So we talked about the church. We didn't get a chance to cover the mosque, the Nation of Islam. That's where many of our children, our youth, got jobs selling their paper. And the Boston Globe was like one of the places where our teenagers were able to sell the Globe for, 10 cents, but that's how they were able to get part-time jobs. The Globe, the Nation of Islam. The church was totally instrumental in our survival during that time, but so were other places of worship. The Nation of Islam with the farming that they did in supporting the community. And we didn't get a chance to demonstrate or to get a speaker on that, but we will this year probably.
3: The redlining, everything else that was going on in your community, you had the odds against you, but your community was able to push forward through those resources, working with each other. And now, I mean, there's a huge resurgence now in Nubian Square. We're seeing all these entrepreneurs coming back, opening up businesses. And as somebody who took such a close look at this history, now you see this all developing. What does that mean for you, Marie?
5: It really means a lot. I want to say that, Puerto Ricans were the first group of Spanish-speaking people who came to Boston in the 1900s. So we lived next door to them. We lived next door to Irish people. We had businesses of all cultures, even though we were the dominant business in Roxbury. And so we did, make reference to the Chinese store that sold French fries. That's where we went to after high school. Leave high school, and he would, and if you didn't have any money, he would actually give you French fries.
3: Really? Okay.
5: So we had a multicultural community. We had Jewish people. In fact, a Jewish family still owns their home around the corner from here, from where I live now. That they've owned their home since 1940. So we did have people who we lived with, we worked with, who worked with us. And it was a thriving, wonderful community, you know. Yeah. Now we have gentrification. So a lot of our families have been misplaced out of Roxbury, which is unfortunate. I mean, my son and my nephew can't afford to buy in Roxbury, you know. So that's the unfortunate part. But I'm not doing that study. I'm doing the study from 1900 to 1965. Yep. When people ask me, well, Marie, what about before 1900? Well, I'm not doing that.
3: not my word, not my time.
5: I'd love for you to do it, and then we can, you know, put it all together, but I'm not doing it.
3: No, you've got enough that you're studying. There's a lot to pack in.
5: And there's so much that somebody else could do a piece of it.
3: Crystal, I wanted to bring you in here because as part of this project that you've been working on with Marie, we're talking about your family, your paternal grandfather. So tell us a little bit about him and his connections to Roxbury's Black Wall Street.
6: Oh, thank you for having me, Nicole. It's a pleasure to talk about my grandfather, Gordon Christmas Sr. And he was a Canadian from Digby, Nova Scotia.
3: Okay.
6: And he came to Boston, and he had a business of coal and ice. You know, they didn't have refrigerator back then, so people put things on blocks of ice. So that is my first understanding of his first entity. The second entity is he met my grandmother. She was a Southerner. She came from Virginia here to Boston to go to the School of New England Conservatory of Music. She sang. Mm-hmm. And they

0: Glass Boulevard. But when I think about my grandparents, they had two businesses. He started before he married my grandmother with the block of coal and ice. But they had a rooming house, successful rooming house. And I was able, through the telling of their story, was able to find documentation, their certificates, how they had a rooming house on Worcester Street on the South End, which is Roxbury. Mm-hmm. And they also had the restaurant, because back in the day, segregated Boston, you couldn't go as a person of color. You couldn't go to a restaurant. Mm-hmm. You couldn't go downtown to the Holiday Inn, and you couldn't check in if you came to a funeral or see one of your family members graduate from school. Boston was segregated. So they had what they call rooming houses. And I remember my grandmother would, it's very similar to like an Airbnb. She would clean, change the sheets, and she would feed everyone. She had multiple apartments or rooms, and sometimes she had longtime tenants, and she would feed everyone in the morning. She had a downstairs kitchen. She would feed everyone. Everyone was very communal, start the day off, and then people went on about their business. But there was a working community in what they call the ghetto before the houses, you know, were astronomical back in segregated Boston. There was community, the Black church, you know, Black dentists, I remember. It's not that way nowadays, but I'm so glad that I had that experience as a child, was exposed to that.
1: Yeah, me as well. And that is a really good segue into Marie. I want to know, through your research, when did the tide start to turn for Roxbury's Black Wall Street? When did we start to move away from this period of really just a booming economy for Boston's Black community? What happened here, and when did that change?
2: I didn't study, but I can tell you what, you know, people say happened and what I think I witnessed happened. The corporations came in. Prudential Center was built. A lot of our very successful business owners who had children who would likely take over the business went into corporate. Integration happened. You know, people wanted to work in the big corporations like Xerox and et cetera. They thought that that might be a better, you know, way for Black people to develop, you know, to develop wealth. And, you know, people got hired in big positions and then they got fired or terminated, or the jobs were gone after a while. And then people would try to come back to the community and their families' businesses were not there. But I wanted to say, one of the things that we found out is there were 24 hotels in Roxbury.
1: 24?
2: Now, Roxbury was bigger than what it is.
1: Yeah.
2: But there were 24 hotels.
1: Wow.
2: And we actually have the testimony of a family member whose uncle owned one of the first hotels in Roxbury. So our study that we did with Northeastern, we did that study for a year before we actually did the conference. So we had so much data. We were like, oh, what are we going to do? Oh, this data, you know, and all these stories. And then we had our oral stories. And then we put it together. We actually did a documentary of our oral stories. And we have a presentation of the research. The research was done by Gina Norton Smith. She's an archivist at Northeastern at the Snell Library. She used other research archivists, map archivists, and developed a map that, you know, when she gives her presentation, she allows the audience to go into the map to put their information or to share the kinds of businesses that were there. So we tried to cover different industries. We weren't looking for just arts and entertainment businesses, but we We looked at automotive businesses.

0: We looked at health, education businesses.
1: Yeah.
0: We looked at hotel and hospitality, obviously, and we had about 14 different categories, and we want to go deeper because we could go deeper. So, you know, we're hoping that we'll get the funding to go deeper into the research. Sure. But we took the research and we gave a conference, a 5-day conference in 2025. We covered, you know, different industries. We had a presentation from Gina every day in the morning. And then we had a panel, and the panel was so interesting because they came from all the universities. We had community scholars and university scholars come together for the panel. Oh, cool. And then we took the research and the data, and we hired 60 artists in the community, including actors and actresses, people who never really performed before, but we had to perform in our skits. Like Crystal, she can tell you about that.
1: Oh, I want to hear about that, Crystal.
0: She and her husband.
2: She even had my husband. We were in different skits.
0: Played two different skits. She can share the skits that we played, but
1: yeah.
0: We had four skits, and one of them was about how we bought houses during that time.
1: Okay.
0: The churches were the vehicle by which we could buy houses.
1: Mm.
0: And so were the barber shops.
1: Mm.
0: They were like our banks. And so we had a skit about that. And we had a skit about me as a little girl wanting to go see Billie Holiday. And my parents are like, no, you cannot go. You are too little.
1: No.
0: And yeah. And they had a nerve. I was only 14, but you know, I could have dressed up in my mother's dress.
1: Mm-hmm.
0: And going around the corner to Conley's to see Billie Holiday. And they said no.
1: Ah.
0: So in the skit, I make believe that I actually go. I defy their rule and I go. And I never tell the story until I'm grown.
1: I like
0: but
1: that.
0: I
1: you
0: didn't
1: can
0: do that.
1: You can make your own history. I love that. That's,
0: but anyhow, yeah. Crystal can share the two skits she and her husband were in. But they complimented our data so that we could share our information in a creative way.
1: Crystal, actually, I would love to hear about your skits. And then I really want to know what this meant to you to take part in all of this, learning about your family's history this way and sharing your family's stories. I mean, that's really just the most powerful thing, I feel.
2: Wow. I was absolutely blown away how much thought, care that Marie put into this, and the AI, the artificial intelligence, it really left me speechless, you know, to see her grandmother, who she spoke about, come alive on the screen, you know, smiling and moving. You know, these are actual people. You know, they paved the way for so many people. Without their hard work and their tenacity, you know, we wouldn't be here. You know, everything nowadays, Nicole, is so instant. You know, the mothers nowadays, they can just go and buy instant baby food, or they can buy, you know, instant things for their children. But we're talking about our ancestors that had no blueprint. They had to find their way, figure their way, and they had to depend on one another, you know, for resources and for support, you know.
1: Yeah.
2: And one of the focuses that I really admired that Marie focused on was the role of the Black church. You know, the Black church in the community, it was really vital to the community, you know. There were all kind of resources, you know, encouragement, you know, and it was very self-sustaining. You know, I've never gone to the church that I've heard Marie Furman talk about, her family church, but St. Cyprian's, you know, I hear about that. That is a very integral part of Roxbury, that church in itself, you know.
1: Mm.
2: And so she was able to have someone come out. And I'm sorry, I can't remember his name, but he told the history and the role of the Black churches, you know?
1: Yeah.
2: And instead of having like access to government resources, you went to the church, you know, and they provided a way.
1: For sure. So let's talk about this great event you've got coming up on the Vineyard. We were talking earlier, of course, how the Vineyard has a very strong connection to the Black community. Really excited to see that this is happening. I also know you love Billie Holiday. And when I saw the flyer for this and I saw that gorgeous painting, I think it was, or recreation of Billie Holiday, I was like, oh my gosh, this is going to be so great. Yeah. So tell us a bit about what people can expect at this event on the Vineyard coming up.
0: Well, what we wanted to do is to give people an idea of what we did last year, 2025, in our conference. We got so big from that conference that I'm just doing a little excerpt of the conference down on the Vineyard.
1: Okay.
0: So we can share that information. In the process of doing that, I found out that Martha's Vineyard was connected to Black Wall Street in more ways than one. It was where the upper class Black family bought land in Martha's Vineyard.
1: Yeah.
0: And it was a consistent thing over the years. Martha's Vineyard started out as being a whaling company. During enslavement, some African Americans were free, and they were free to develop their enterprise, and they developed one in whaling. And that's where they got their wealth, down on Martha's Vineyard. But when music in the early 1900s all the way up to the 1950s started happening, when entertainers would come to Boston to perform, to Roxbury to perform, then they would go down to Martha's Vineyard's nightclub to perform.
1: Okay.
0: And then the people would follow them. So that's what happened with Billie Holiday. She performed here. When she came here to perform, she would bring a group of people down to Martha's Vineyard to hear her perform. And so that group of people came down and started buying houses on Martha's Vineyard, because Martha's Vineyard has always been like a safe haven for Blacks. You know, they were safer there than they were in Boston, in Roxbury. So it made sense for them to buy property down there.
1: Sure.
0: So you have generations of families down there who have had property since 1900, you know? A lot of the young people sold their grandparents' property, but, you know, a lot of them are coming back to rebuy the property because of the history that they had down there.
1: Why would you ever sell that? I mean, it's
0: I'm telling you, I found that out. I didn't really know Martha's Vineyard. So Martha's Vineyard has been an educational hub for Black families from 1900 until today. Bringing their families down to go to school. Many families would send their kids down there for schooling, because up here, you know, the schooling wasn't what they wanted.
1: Sure.
0: They wanted their kids to see people who were being prosperous down there. So, so there's a whole bunch of history between here and Martha's Vineyard.
1: Sure is. Yeah. Well, let's get people connected then. If they want to come to your event, they want to take in this mini conference, so to speak, or if they want to check out the documentary, how can people find you? How can they connect with you?
0: Okay. So you can go to Eventbrite. So all of my you know, events are going to be on Eventbrite.
1: Got it.
0: So just to give you a quick rundown, The event that we are giving on Martha's Vineyard is on June 20th.
1: Okay.
0: And it's on Eventbrite. It's Billie Holiday at the Vineyard is the name of the event.
1: Okay. Great.
0: And then we will be giving two free events on The Way We Were Roxbury Black Wall Street, 1900 to 1965. So basically, we'll be doing a lot of duplication of 2025
1: okay.
0: this year, because okay. a lot of people missed it. So we'll do something similar, but not as large.
1: Okay.
0: Because funding was it's really difficult right now. So
1: yeah.
0: we had to scale it down a little.
1: Sure.
0: And if you're interested in helping to fund us, we are interested. You know,
1: it is rare I find a nonprofit or somebody doing community yeah, work that is not interested.
0: Right. And we really want to pay our artists. We want to pay our scholars.
1: Yeah.
0: But we really want to pay our artists. And the artists just do such a phenomenal job.
1: Yeah, absolutely.
0: You know?
1: Yeah.
0: And they're from the community. And I'm always looking for opportunities to pay them so that they can continue to perform for us, you know, yeah. and share. So, yeah. And then we give an event where we actually celebrate 14 Black businesses, Black and brown businesses from all over, really from all over Massachusetts,
1: but
0: mainly from Boston.
1: Okay.
0: We've given this event in Gloucester, Massachusetts. We've given it online. Was our first event was online. Everybody dressed up and came on to the Zoom,
1: wow.
0: dressed up for our event. And we had a fabulous time. But this is our sixth year for the Black Biz Ball. And it's Hollywood. I'm telling you, you feel like you're in Hollywood.
1: Oh, I have no doubt. So let's then connect people where we can find Black Biz Dev. Your website, social media.
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0: And we have the three programs that we offer on the website. 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
1: Beautiful.
0: And we have information on the website if you want to give us a donation. 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Mm-hmm. My email address is marie@blackbizdev.org.
1: So again, blackbizdev.org. That is black blackbizdev.org. That is Marie Furman there, the CEO of Black Biz Dev. And we also heard today from Crystal Christmas Thompson. She's a relative of one of Roxbury Black Wall Street's business owners. And you can see both of them in this documentary, The Way We Were, on the Vineyard on June 20th. 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All right, have a safe and healthy weekend. 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I'm Nicole Davis from WBZ News Radio on iHeartRadio.
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4: A 53-year drought over. I'm Angelo Bavaro, Fox News. The New York Knicks are NBA Finals champions. They beat the San Antonio Spurs 94-90 in Game 5 of the NBA Finals. 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
5: Every time I got the ball, all I could think about is all the hours in the summer. For every summer I had since I ever can remember making this a reality.
4: That is Knicks captain Jalen Brunson named MVP. Now, that win did cause some unrest in New York City as well.
6: Tens of thousands of people flooding the streets of New York City in celebration after the New York Knicks won their first NBA championship in 53 years. But those celebrations have turned unruly. Several arrests have been made and damage has been reported across the city. Several cars, including NYPD police cars, have had their windshields busted in. We've also seen people throw objects at officers. Others have been seen climbing on top of cars and buses. Fireworks have also been set off and several trash fires have been lit.
4: Fox's Chanley Painter. President Trump says a deal with Iran is scheduled to be signed as soon as today.
7: Both sides are still wrestling over the Strait of Hormuz. Iran launched several one-way attack drones trying to strike commercial ships in the Strait of Hormuz. U.S. forces say they shot them all down, though, with CENTCOM stating that the international trade corridor remains open for transit. That is, except for ships trying to go to or from Iranian ports, with the blockade still in place. Meanwhile, Tehran and Washington are both trying to play up their end of a potential memorandum of understanding that would end the war and open up a longer negotiation period. According to a senior administration official, the performance-based deal includes the destruction and removal of Iran's nuclear material, Iran dismantling its nuclear program, no sanctions relief until compliance, opening up the Strait of Hormuz, and ending the funding of terrorist groups.
4: Fox's Max Gordon. 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
22: All you have got some exciting news for you, though. Our good friend from Consumer Reports, Mike Quincy, is going to be here right after the 8 o'clock news. Now, here's why. He's got a list of the best cars for teens. If you're looking for a car for a teen under $20,000, very interesting stuff there. And always, Mike Quincy. Always a great guest. And El Luco, you know, he is a
23: great guy
22: and makes incredible cocktails and always posts them online on his Facebook page. Just look for Mike Quincy. Yeah, spelled like Quincy, but Mike Quincy. Look for it. And I always do. I always compliment him. He does use a lot of gin because his wife does like gin and his cocktails, but he makes some incredible bourbon cocktails too. All right, here's where we are, and I'm going to get to my Paisan Nick in Weymouth in a second, but here's where we are. So what, do we have a settlement? Trump called off last night's attacks against Iran. He is saying we have a deal. Okay, Israel is saying we didn't know that. Iran is saying, whoa, wait a minute, we don't have anything finalized. But Trump is saying as early as this weekend, J.D. Vance could be heading to Europe, maybe, to sign a deal with these, shall I say, animals. No, not the regular people of Iran. I'm talking about the animals. And so we'll see. I'm waiting for all the other, you know, stuff to fill in behind that. I don't know. Plus, we do have a lot of other news I want to get to. But since Nick is here to talk about this, let's bring him in. Good morning, sir.
24: Good morning, Kid Polito. self-stated, by the way, I have never been a Democrat. Well, a commie. I will never vote Democrat. Yeah. Right? I'm not a Republican. I used to be a Republican, but George Bush, both Bushes cured me of that, and Reagan did too. Okay.
22: So Reagan, I am a conservative. Hold on. Right, you're a conservative. Right, right. Okay, I get it.
24: Exactly. Trump is the guy for me in my lifetime.
22: Yeah.
24: I can't know. No, nobody in my lifetime has been a better president than him because he actually cares about the country.
22: Yeah.
24: Anyway, in any endeavor, politics, engineering, pitching a baseball, throwing a football, okay? A record of 0-38, which they admit to, tries so far, is not emblematic of any kind of expected success. This 60-day window is the largest bear trap waiting to nail us. Anything could happen in 60 days. Yeah. The Israelis could get involved, the Houthis. The other two idiots to begin with an H up there that Israel keeps bouncing around with.
22: Hamas and Hezbollah.
24: Hezbollah, right. They're despicable. Okay, we're dealing with an adversary that's only coming to the table because they're hurting. Supposedly we have their assets frozen. Right, keep reason. Liquid nitrogen on that for a long time is good. The problem is they're coming to the table, they want a lifeline. That's the lifeline. The guy that has to go, the 0-38 in my case, is Jared Kushner. I don't care if he's his son-in-law. He is absolutely unqualified in this particular situation. And admittedly so on my part, there aren't a lot of gentlemen or gentlewomen who are qualified to do this. It's the strength that brings us, is bringing them to the table, our strength, okay? This idea, if that was true about taking the cargo island or whatever the hell it's called,
22: Cargo Island.
24: Yeah, give them the Venezuelan treatment. These people live on oil. They live, breathe, eat, and drink oil. But there's 600,000 troopies that aren't necessarily that dedicated to these wacko Shiites, by the way. These aren't the Sunnis, by the way. The Shiites have left Syria for a reason, okay? They were kicked out. They were close pals with these idiots, right?
22: Yeah, they were. Because they're Shia.
24: Right.
22: Yeah.
24: The only solution is to build pipelines. And when they tamper with those pipelines, it's all-out war. And what I mean by that is war in the sense that everybody, the Emirates, the Saudis, these are all Sunnis now, right?
22: Yeah.
24: Go against them along with NATO. If NATO wants no part, well, you know something? You burned all your wood and you burned all your coal. You have a horrible country, Great Britain, right? You can go to hell, as far as I'm concerned, because the oil market is a joke. You cannot make money on oil stocks, even though they're not a good investment, even though the price of oil is through the roof. Who's kidding who? It's an artificial market. So I'm sorry, I won't continue anymore with this.
22: No, let me just say, so Jared Kushner, here's what I will say about Jared Kushner. Okay. I do have to give him credit. In the last administration, because he was a part of it, the Abraham Accords. The Abraham Accords were a big, as Joe Biden would say, big bleeping deal. The Abraham Accords were the first big step to isolating Iran, to getting other Arab nations to accept Israel. See, that's the real problem here. Kushner was instrumental in that. Was he the man? No. No, he wasn't the man. I just think that Trump likes having him there because Trump wants someone he can trust and talk to, who's not going to just tell him what he wants to hear. He's going to tell him exactly what's going on. I think that is his role. I don't think his role is a key negotiator. Then Trump was burned by so many people in his last administration, the guy was new to Washington. And he said to the Republican Party, all right, give me people for these jobs. And it was the kind of people who drove you away from the Republican Party. Okay. And Trump learned his lesson there and said, whoa, whoa, whoa. I am not putting people in I can't trust. And just like this latest appointment he did. Right. The guy didn't have any experience in international security. But guess what? It was somebody Trump could trust to tell him the truth and to not play the game. So I get it. That's what I think Jared Kushner's role is. OK. And yes, I've heard from people in New York who have interacted with me and they said, you know, not. Certainly not a superstar, if you know what I mean. Not even close to what his father-in-law is like. Not even close.
24: Right.
22: So I agree with you there. Now, as far as what's going to happen here, I don't see Trump giving them money in any way until we know for sure what happens here. I don't. I can't imagine that he would make a deal and kick the can down the road to the next president. He likes things to be fixed. Maybe right now this is unfixable. I don't know. But different than every other situation, Nick, these people are, as Marco Rubio said, religiously insane. You know, they're it's dealing with someone you've never been able to deal with. If you and I want to work something out, we're both reasonable people. Neither one of us thinks that what we do in this negotiation is going to echo in eternity. These guys do. They believe that it does in the afterlife. It echoes in the afterlife. And they're crazy. They're literally crazy. And I hate to say it, but you're right. There are a lot of, there's the Islamic Revolutionary Guard. And then there's the regular army. It's almost like the SS and the Wehrmacht in Nazi Germany. The regular army guys were a lot more reasonable. I'm hoping that regular army guys who are a lot more reasonable step up. We'll see. That's all I got to say, Nick.
24: Yeah, well, hopefully so, because I'm sure there's many, many families who are the fathers, the mothers, the brothers and sisters of these kids, okay? Push comes to shove, they're going to support their families, hopefully. And maybe you need some sort of government overthrow, even from within the military. That might help. But the thing is, this 60-day thing, that's it. You're at the midterms at the end of the 60 days.
22: I know. I really don't want this to come back and surprise us. But I would also like to get oil flowing through there. And I mean, I know that's why the price didn't go up as much as everybody thought it would. We found out yesterday that he was being, the day before yesterday, that he was being sneaky and that we did get 100 million barrels through there, which was a good thing.
24: Right.
22: All right, Nick, let's just keep our fingers crossed, okay?
24: Okay. So far, I'm looking at 0 and 38 with a 128 earned run average with the situation.
22: It is funny for you to put it that way. All right.
24: Thank you.
22: My Paisan, Nick from Weymouth, who you generally has some good observations. You know what? I can't get two other calls right now. You know why? I've got to get to Rory O'Neill. We got Elon Musk making a boatload of money. A boatload. And we got some space news we got to talk with you about. Plus, Freestyle Friday continues, 855-403-9846. If you want to get in the queue, El Luco will take care of you. After 7:30, I've got to talk to you about, you need to be here for this. Do you remember all the children who went missing during the Biden administration? Yeah, the Democrats would like you to forget about that. Well, Mark Wayne Mullen, Homeland Security, he hasn't forgotten about those children, and thank God he hasn't. We'll tell you the latest. 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You are not alone.
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0: stuff about, he knows a lot of stuff about space travel, and he's in tight with Elon Musk, and Elon with his big IPO, you know, offering stock in SpaceX, and I don't know. I think he's going to be on the board of directors. Joining us now, the tallest man in journalism, Rhode Island's favorite son, and, of course, multi-award-winning journalist Rory O'Neill. Good morning, sir. Hey, must be nice. You're going to have your own set of servants pretty soon, right?
1: Yeah, right. Yeah, for the record, no, I do not have, will not have SpaceX stock. But yeah,
0: come on, board of directors, a guy like you.
1: B-O-R-E-D. That's the only board I'm on. But yeah, by the way, you know what got me excited? I just saw a note. To celebrate America's 250th, McDonald's is bringing back the fried apple pie. You know, the one that burns your mouth?
0: I have scars on the roof of my mouth that every hygienist notices. And they say, is that pizza? And I say, nope, that's a McDonald's apple pie.
1: June 22nd. To celebrate America's 250th.
0: Didn't they power nuclear plants with those things? I mean, seriously.
1: Right? Yeah, caution, filling is hot. First time I ever remember seeing that.
0: I mean, the thing looks like an egg roll. You know what I mean? Almost like fried like an egg roll. You bite into that thing, and there's molten lava. Yeah, it's molten lava.
1: And then you're like, oh, I know, I'll be smart, I'll break it in half. But then it squeezes out and burns your hand.
0: It burns your hand. No, that's well. I do think those were good, but you have to let that thing sit there. Just don't touch it. A deep fried, only McDonald's deep fried apple pie, and they had cherry too.
1: Yep.
0: All right.
1: And then Burger King had the wedge. Anyway, So SpaceX IPO 2 hours from now, 555 million shares.
0: Wow.
1: Selling at $135 a pop to start. I'll do the math. Just over $75 billion. They're evaluating SpaceX as a $1.7 trillion company. And a lot of those stock analysts say, give me a break. This company has never made money before.
0: Right.
1: How are you coming up with this crazy valuation? But a lot of people are saying, you know, it's not really about now. It's about the future.
0: It's about the future,
1: They're betting on Elon personally.
0: Well, I mean, it wouldn't be a terrible bet. I mean, honestly, it wouldn't be a terrible bet, and maybe it is the future. Look, more of this NASA model of private-public partnership. I mean, it's always been there, but it seems to me that it's more prevalent now. And maybe in the future, SpaceX is cashing in. Maybe not right now. Maybe in 20 years. I mean, isn't that what the stock market's all about? What's the potential here?
1: Right. Okay, we can argue. But yeah, one thing we're seeing in this is we expect to have a lot of those investors who don't normally buy stocks.
0: Yeah.
1: A lot of grandparents saying, oh, let's buy a share for the grandkids. And so they'll buy four or five shares. What we're also seeing a lot of is the big institutional investors, the pension funds saying, this looks great, should be interesting, but it's going to be a little too hot right now. So it'll be like a McDonald's hot apple pie. Let's give it a minute and let this thing go up and down as it will for the first few days.
0: Now, how much does this add to the wealth of Elon Musk? I mean, what will his net worth be?
1: He'll control 86% of the company, but he can't trade any of the shares for at least a year.
0: Okay.
1: But he's going to be ticked up around $800 billion. And, you know, depending on how this all works out, I think he's got to get a million people on moving in on Mars before it really pays off. But yeah, I mean, depending on how these stocks are valued, he's on track to be pretty soon to become the world's first trillionaire.
0: Wouldn't that be crazy? Wouldn't that be crazy? A trillionaire? I mean, that guy, all that money tied up in that guy. I mean, it's amazing.
1: He's a Bond villain. He's a Bond villain.
0: No,
1: he's got him a cat.
0: You think he's not handsome enough to be a Bond villain? They at least had a little bit of a look to them, and he's not.
1: I don't know if Goldfinger had a look, but all right.
0: Yeah. Sure, well, oh yeah, you're right. But he had a certain je ne sais quoi, as they say. Oh. You know, he had a little bit of that.
1: The same hairline until Elon got a hold of it. But yeah.
0: Right. Elon got, he got transplants. He definitely, and he got the good ones.
1: He got the good ones.
0: He didn't get the old doll's head plugs, you know what I mean?
1: The Joe Biden special.
0: Joe's. Yep. So wait a minute. Let's go to you know, the space program. What is going on? What's the latest?
1: Jeff Bezos did an interview yesterday saying that they are going to be launching again by the end of the year, that the explosion didn't damage any of the hardest stuff to replace. So they're optimistic.
0: Okay.
1: They're doing some other mission I don't understand yet next week. I'll figure it out then. And then the NASA administrator is still apologizing for not having a woman on the Artemis III crew.
0: I would stop apologizing for that. I mean, really, at the point, this isn't the big kahuna. This is okay. Right. This mission, big deal. I mean, when you continue to apologize for it, you just keep the story alive. It's like, right. Okay, I would say you better get a woman stepping on the moon. Okay, I mean, I don't care. I if I were the NASA administrator, I'd be saying, look, we're gonna get a woman to step on the moon. Okay, we're gonna get a woman to step on the moon.
1: That's why we call it Artemis.
0: Yeah, hello. Right, the female to Apollo. Exactly.
1: Right.
0: So
1: I would also say, and anyone who says there's no woman, I said, okay, name me the women on the International Space Station right now.
0: Yeah, I know. Right.
1: And if you can't give me those two names, then shut up. Because you don't know who you
0: are. I'm with you. It's like Bill Burr's whole thing about the WNBA. Well, how come the stands aren't packed with feminists? How come you're not selling out these games? Don't give me that. That's why I would let it go.
1: And we used to talk about the first female NASCAR driver, and it was funny. And all the other male, and, you know, Danica Patrick, most successful in that. But before that, even, we used to say it's not up to the fans or the league or whatever. It's up to the sponsor. Like, you got to find a sponsor for that ride. That's what'll get in there. So,
0: and you got to find a woman who's interested in that. Now, we do know we have qualified women in the space program. Okay. We're all set there. Okay. All right. Excellent.
1: And Jessica Mears, Jessica, who's up there now, she's a Massachusetts girl.
0: Excellent. See? We're producing all these astronauts.
1: She went to Brown, but whatever.
0: Well, you can't hold that against her.
1: Right.
0: No, Brown is Ivy League. Come on.
1: It is, but it's no URI, but all right.
0: And on that note, young man, Rory O'Neill, everybody. Rory, have a great weekend, and we look forward to talking with you Monday.
1: Hey, talk to you then, Jim. Thanks.
0: Take care. All right, when we return, we will get to the calls, 855-403-9846. I know a lot of you want to get on board. Don't forget, after 8 o'clock, Mike Quincy, looking for a car for a team? You want to spend under $20,000? Car guru from Consumer Reports, Mike Quincy, has some suggestions. And also, when we return, what about all of the kids who disappeared? The migrant kids who disappeared. What happened to them during the Bush administration? During the Biden administration. What happened to them? We'll tell you, and it's not pretty. You're listening to The Jim Polito Show. You are not alone.
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0: are jammed up. I want you to hear Mark Wayne Mullen. Remember Mark Wayne Mullen was picked up to be the director of Homeland Security, secretary, really. Do you remember all the kids? What was it, 450,000 or how many were missing? How many were missing, unaccounted for, during the mass illegal immigration in the 4 years of the Biden administration? You got to hear this because, you know what, the regular news is not going to cover this. They want you to forget this. The Trump deranged want you to forget this. But, oh, the Trump deranged, they're all about, you know, being kind and, oh, it's for the children and everything else. And Trump bad. Yeah, Trump bad, right? He didn't forget about all the kids, the children who went missing. Listen to Mark Wayne Mullen.
1: When we start digging into these cases and you start hearing the absolute horrific things that took place underneath the Biden administration, under true neglect at best and criminal at worst, to allow 450,000 kids to go missing throughout this country. We found 146,000 kids so far. 146,000 kids. We still have nearly 300,000 missing. We're investigating reports to where some of these kids claim that they were raped 600 to 700 times.
0: Yeah. You hear that? We told you that during the Biden years. We told you what was happening to them. They were being trafficked. Now, I want to talk directly to the Trump deranged right now. Directly to the Trump deranged. And maybe this will snap you out of your mental illness. Okay? I know you don't like Trump. I'm not telling you to like Trump at all. But if you can't recognize this as one, a mortal sin of the Biden administration, and two, an attaboy to Trump for not forgetting about these children, for trying to find them and to try and rescue them, if you can't see that, I can't help you. You're gone. You are completely gone. I'm not trying to convince you to like Trump. Go ahead and continue to hate Trump. But if you can't see this and say, thank God they didn't forget about these children, there's no coming back for you. Because you're deranged, really. And we take mental health seriously here. We don't consider it a non-health issue. We know that it's a serious health issue. And we want to get you some help. And maybe if you realize now that you can't say, yeah, that's good that Trump did that. You maybe, listen, this could be your bottom-out moment, kind of like an addict, where you realize, I got to get some help. Remember I told you about that therapist in New York City who said 75% of their patients have some form of Trump derangement? This wasn't a Republican, but they said, you know, that they can't be mentally healthy right now while Trump is president. And this therapist said, that's a problem. That's kind of like a form of obsessive compulsive disorder. And they need counseling. They need help. You need help. If you can't look at this, you seriously need help. I want you to get it. And I'm not saying that in a condescending way. If you can't look at this, you've hit rock bottom like an addict. And you got to seek help. 855-403-9846. 855-403-9846. Now, this is crazy. Scott in Holy Smokes, who is, by the way, ladies and gentlemen, a fan favorite, wants to talk about oysters. Is this somehow related to Graham Plattner?
2: Sherlock Holmes.
0: That's like Tommy B would say, well, yes, you dope.
2: Well, before we get there, I'd like to say the New York Knicks a couple nights ago did something amazing, and it wasn't just a comeback. The Knicks proved that Graham Plattner is a total liar. He said blacks don't tip.
0: He did actually say that, didn't he?
2: He did. I read it. He said blacks don't tip.
0: They
2: did the other night. Well, anyways, we know he was speaking the truth when he said that the people in his state are morons because 148,000 Maintards voted for him. Yeah. So there you go.
0: Yeah.
2: The question for him is if white waiters refuse to serve oysters to black diners if they're not going to tip, would he call them mother shuckers?
0: I didn't realize you had material that you were going to do material. No. I didn't realize you would workshop some of this stuff.
2: Speaking of mothers, with his mommy's restaurant, will that have to close at when this is all over?
0: I don't know. Yeah, she was the only one to buy oysters from him. So of the $5,000 he made as an oyster farmer, $3,000 came from mommy's restaurant. Yeah.
2: Right.
0: Yeah.
2: Do you think that oyster consumption by him might explain his hypersexual appetite?
0: It was an aphrodisiac because
2: aphrodisiac.
0: And actually, there is some evidence to suggest that the zinc, the high level of zinc in oysters, more for men than for women, can improve sexual performance. So there might be something to it. But I want to know how you call yourself an oyster farmer. And you made $5,000. Look, I love history. And there are some people who say, Jim, you're a historian. And I always say, no. History is my hobby. I'm not even an amateur historian. And I've never made a penny on anything historical. I would never call myself a historian. I don't have a degree in it. Nothing. So he really shouldn't be calling himself an oyster farmer. Because it's a hob. If it's $5,000, the IRS would consider that, after a few years of doing that, a hobby. They would say that's not a bona fide business.
2: Right. Well, here's the other question. Do you think Susan Collins will have the Rocky Mountain oysters to take it to him and use this stuff? Would she prefer to make like Richie Neal and brag about bringing home all the federal pork
0: to fatten
2: up the Maintards before their next vote?
0: Listen, she may be soft on the issues we want her to be, tough on. She may lean over to the Democrats. When it comes to elections, she's brutal. And she won by a big margin last time around. And she'll raise money, and they will all of this stuff, like more is coming out today. I mean, in Democrat circles, what I hear from D.C. is they're really like beginning to say, okay, we might want to write off Maine. I'm not kidding. And that's a good sign. That doesn't mean that the Republicans are going to maintain control of the Senate. It means that their linchpin isn't going to be maybe this Maine race, which they thought they could make it.

0: as to whether or not.
1: Well, if I'm awakened at 3 in the morning by the sound of sirens, then we'll know they did.
0: Yeah. So. Well, what? Other than the usual awakening of sirens at 3 a.m.?
1: Yeah.
0: Thank you, Scott.
1: All right.
0: Appreciate it, buddy. Scott from Holy Smokes, everybody. Don't go anywhere. We got Mike Armstrong next. All the other calls, we will get to you. The problem is we got Mike Quincy at the top of the hour. You want to buy a car for your teen? You want it under $20,000? Hey, maybe you want it for yourself under $20,000. How do you do it? Car guru from Consumer Reports, Mike Quincy, when we return. You're listening to The Jim Polito Show. You are not alone.
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0: Let's get to these phone calls. You know who's been waiting for a very long time? Les in Pawtucket wants to talk about what we were talking about with Richard Pelletier just before the break. He wants to talk Iran. Hello, Les.
1: Good morning, Jim. Actually, I have two issues to talk about.
0: Sure.
1: But that one is true. I agree with Richard completely. I think he hits the nail right on the head. I think the New York Post enumerated the number of times that Trump has been saying that we are almost got a deal. We've almost got a deal. They're almost ready to sign the deal. They said it was 38. Now this is 39.
0: Yep.
1: You can't negotiate with somebody you can't trust. And I wouldn't trust the Iranians as far as I could throw Iran.
0: No. I mean, Iranian people, I would. The average Iranian person is actually pro-Western. They really are. But you've got, as Marco Rubio calls them, the religiously insane running the country.
1: Yeah. Okay. But this is more important, though, for me. I would like to address all the people in Pawtucket that listen to the Jim Toledo show.
0: Oh, okay, great.
1: And that is that I would like you to become involved with the city's Republican Party. And though I have not achieved the designation of the Jim Toledo show, the coveted designation of being

0: a great guy.
1: Hold on, Les. Stop right there. El Luco, what would we say about Les?
2: Les?
1: Yeah. What would we say?
2: He's a great guy.
1: There you go, Les. Wait, what? Because we never said it? I think it goes without saying that Les is a great guy. You've showed up at events. You're a regular caller. You bring stuff to the table. You're a great guy.
0: Yeah. Okay, well, do I get some kind of certificate from the Jim Pulido Show to prove that now, or what?
1: Just have people call me. I'll verify 24/7. But you want... Okay. I'm glad you're asking for this. You want people in Pawtucket, which is a blue, blue town. I was in Pawtucket the other day.
0: Yes.
1: You want people in Pawtucket to get involved in the Republican committee.
0: Yes.
1: Yeah, good.
0: And the way they can do that is they can call City Hall. The phone number for City Hall is 728-0500. And when the mayor starts giving you the menu of what he can do with the telephone, just press the number 1 and that'll connect you to the board of canvassers, and they will be able to tell you how to reach me.
1: Yeah, that's great. So, and that's in the dreaded 401 area code, but you call town hall, get the board of canvassers, and they'll tell you how to get in touch with Les in Pawtucket. Yes, Les, you are a great guy for the very fact that you are involved in your local politics, in your community, your local politics, your local governance. That gets everybody great guy or gal status because it's one of the things I'm trying to influence people to do because the nutcases, they get involved in local government and that can have as big of or more of an impact on your life than whoever is in the White House. It can. And so good, Les. Good. I'm glad you held on, Les.
0: Thank you, Jim.
1: All right. Board of Canvassers, call Pawtucket City Hall, and they'll connect you with Les. Les, have a great day.
0: Thank you, Jim.
1: All righty. Glad he said that. All right, Christine has been patiently holding, and she wants to talk about Tommy B. Hi, Christine.
3: Hi, I have a quick story and a quicker comment.
1: All right.
3: My story was called Tommy B. Tommy B. gets annoyed when the person in front of him in line puts the bar down.
1: Yeah,
3: to separate the orders.
1: Yeah. So Tommy B. has this thing at the supermarket where if you're in front of him and you're putting your stuff on the conveyor belt, and then he starts to put his stuff up. If you put the thing there, he gets annoyed because he says, I'm not trying to get you to pay for my stuff. I left plenty of space between your stuff and my stuff that the cashier would know this is not yours. He gets annoyed at that. Yes.
3: This is one of those things, stupid things that stuck with me, but I saw an episode of Dr. Phil quite a long time ago, and they had a segment on where, I don't know what they were talking about, but the woman that he was talking to said she gets annoyed when someone does not put the bar down, and she would actually put something in the person's order at the end. She'd stick a package of batteries or an air freshener at the end of their order so that they would get charged for it because they didn't put the bar down.
1: That's pretty good. I'll have to try to remember to tell Tommy that on Monday. Yeah. Or if I talk to him over the weekend.
3: The only other thing I was going to add about the story about the illegal immigrant children.
1: Yeah.
3: I don't know if you've seen it, but any you probably have because you watch all the high profile movies. But anybody who has not seen The Sound of Freedom, you've got to see it.
1: Yeah, it's a great movie. Yeah, it is. And it's all about this. The stories are, Hollywood doesn't want to talk about it because it makes the left look bad and it makes Biden look bad, everybody else, but all about these amazing people who rescue these kids from trafficking. And you have no idea how many kids are trafficked. You heard Mark Wayne. Well, here, you know what, Christine, while you're on here, let me play Mark Wayne Mullen again yesterday, talking about the progress they've made on the 450,000 kids who are unaccounted for, who came across the border during the Biden administration.
4: When we start digging into these cases, and you start hearing the absolute horrific things that took place underneath the Biden administration, under true neglect at best and criminal at worst, to allow 450,000 kids to go missing throughout this country. We found 146,000 kids so far. 146,000 kids. We still have nearly 300,000 missing. We're investigating reports to where some of these kids claim that they were raped 600 to 700 times.
1: Now, Christine, that's disgusting. That is disgusting. That is. And I want to tell you, so I'm gonna do it again. I'm going to speak to the Trump deranged in the audience. I am. Because this could be a turning point for you in your mental illness. If you can't recognize that the Trump administration is trying to rescue these 450,000 children from what can only be described as torture, okay? 450,000 children who were slipped into this country during the Biden administration, unaccounted for, and now they've recovered 150,000 so far. If you can't say that's a good thing Donald Trump is doing, if you can't say that, you really need to get help, because you've hit rock bottom, kind of like an addict, and it's really time to find help. And I'm not saying this to be coy, to be a smartass. I'm saying if you can't recognize that, you truly are Trump deranged. And if you can't condemn what happened during the Biden administration and then applaud what's being done now to recover children, you're not going to be able to come back from this. You have a profound mental illness. You don't have to like anything else about Donald Trump, but when you see something like this and you can still be Trump deranged on this issue, I'm sorry. You've hit rock bottom. You're not coming back. Christine, thank you.
3: Thank you.
1: Appreciate you bringing that up. All right. Let's go to Don in Worcester, wants to talk about pride flags in schools. Hey, Don, how are you?
5: Hey, I'm good. Good to talk to you.
1: Yeah, when I visit schools and I see them, I don't like it. I don't. And here's why I don't like it. Because to me, that flag represents, this is what I do with my, you know, in my bedroom. And I want you to celebrate it. And it's like, it has no place in the school, and it is also a political flag. It should not be in the schools. It's political. Okay, why don't you put up a MAGA flag too?
5: Well, that's what I was going to say, or a Christian flag.
1: Yeah, you know? Put up the Christian. Oh, well, you can't. Well, that's religion, and we can't have a separation of church and state. That's religion. Exactly. I mean, come on. But Boston City Hall already had this issue, right? They wouldn't put up the Christian flag. Yeah.
5: But LGBTQ is a religion, too, for them.
1: It really is. It is. It is pelvic theology. That's what I call it. Pelvic theology. Anything to do with the groin. No, seriously. Anything to do with the groin, they're all in.
5: Unbelievable.
1: Yeah.
5: It's not.
1: Don, I'm glad you held for that comment. Thank you very much.
5: Thank you, Jim.
1: Take care. You too. We're going to talk with Rick the Redneck from Rhode Island when we return. Maybe you. 855-403-9846. You're listening to the Jim Polito Show. You are not alone.
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1: Watching and waiting. I'm Paul Stevens, Fox News. President Trump claims a peace deal with Iran could be signed as soon as today. Fox's Aisha Hazmi.
2: The president on Truth Social yesterday said, hopefully this process will all work out quickly, easily, and smoothly. If it doesn't, we have the ultimate alternative, hopefully never to be used again. The latest from the Iranians, however, is that it will not be signed this weekend. The spokesperson for the Iranian foreign minister told state media it could, though, happen in the coming days. According to a White House official, the terms include all of Iran's nuclear material is going to be destroyed and removed. The nuclear program is going to be dismantled. None of Iran's money will be released without full compliance. The Strait of Hormuz will be reopened again, and then there will be no Iranian funding of terrorist groups.
1: An Iranian official disputing what's allegedly in the deal, saying concessions about Iran's nuclear program are not part of it. The deal signing comes after the U.S. and Iran resumed launching strikes across the Middle East earlier in the month. Chaos breaking out in New York City overnight after crowds celebrated the New York Knicks championship got out of hand.
3: Several arrests were made and damage has been reported across the city. Multiple cars, including NYPD police cars, were damaged, including their windshields busted in. Video also shows officers in riot gear and on police horses for crowd control. At times, people were also seen throwing objects at those officers. Other Knicks fans were seen climbing on top of light poles, cars, and buses. In Times Square, a school bus was set on fire, while fans also set fire to trash cans, and lots of fireworks were also set off. At one point, a person set off flares on top of a bus.
1: And the Knicks winning their first title in more than 50 years. The city will hold a parade celebration coming up on Thursday. 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
5: A few miles from the glass spires of Midtown Atlanta lies the South River Forest. In 2021 and 2022, the woods became a home to activists from all over the country.
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24: Wow, did we come across some interesting stuff to talk about. 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
25: It's the same system that can't count votes, that can't build a train after 10 years and billions of dollars, that can't clear the homeless after 24 billions of dollars spent, that can't get anything right.
23: God, that message should resonate. That's Steve Hilton, who the California Post is very happy to see in the final two for governor of California. Their editorial board backing Steve Hilton, saying congratulations to the dynamic Steve Hilton for advancing to the general election in November. The Hilton-Becerra matchup gives California voters the contest they deserve, a choice between change and the status quo. Now, Javier Becerra is going to mention that his highest qualification was being the secretary of the HHS under Biden, and he was so well respected, Joe Biden said this.
26: Javier Becerra.
23: That's how highly he ranked in Joe Biden's mind.
24: The mainstream media usually introduces our guest as former Fox News host. I would prefer to announce him as aide to David Cameron, the Prime Minister of Great Britain, a businessman, a restaurateur, and a proud immigrant to the United States of America, who happened to have a great show on Fox News for a little while, Steve Hilton. Steve, how are you feeling?
27: Great. Good to be with you. Thank you. I like that intro. I'll take it. Thank you, guys.
23: You think you
24: steal
23: can,
24: it, use it.
23: You think you can beat Javier Becerra, as Joe Biden called him?
27: I think I can beat the guy that, we don't really have the time to list all the insults that were leveled at him during his time there by his colleagues in the Biden administration.
24: Oh, let's give it a good try.
27: Well, you know, they thought that these are actual quotes. He's an, quote, idiot. He's a, quote, joke. It's like on and on. This is the guy who was rejected by the Biden cabinet for being too incompetent. I mean, what does that tell you? I mean, you've got to work very hard to be considered useless by that crew. And yet here we are. This is the guy that the Democrat machine has finally glommed onto to give us another 4 years of their disastrous rule that has given us the highest cost of living in the country, the highest unemployment rate, the highest poverty rate. Oh, great. More of the same, please. We love it. Let's keep going in that direction. No, thank you. It's really amazing that the way that they assume that now that we're in this, we got clarity about the race, it's me versus Becerra, there's just this complete assumption that, well, that means he's the governor, because, of course, that's what happens in California. I don't think they understand who they're dealing with here and what they're going to get from me and my campaign, not just in holding them accountable for their utter failure on every front, for the fact that Becerra himself is this, perfectly amiable, I got to be honest, perfectly amiable, but completely unaccomplished establishment non-entity. Who's got literally nothing to offer California except more of the same, as well as a positive plan for change. They're really practical things that are going to help people. Your first $100,000 tax-free, $3 gas, cut your electric bills in half, a home you can afford to buy, cut your costs, help your business, fix our schools. Just common sense, practical things. We're crying out for that in California. And the last point I'll make, there's a majority for that in California. 57% of Californians think that the state's going in the wrong direction and needs change. And that's why I'm confident we can win in November.
23: Man, calling him a predictable establishment non-entity, that is very accurate.
24: Yeah, back when people spoke more fancily, they would refer to him as a mediocrity. So, Steve, enough softballs. I'm going to ask you the hard question. And we know California and California politics pretty well at this point. If you go up into the beautiful foothills and mountain areas, the more rural areas of California, you see Trump flags a-flying. When you go into the deep blue cities, that name is anathema. And the left is trying desperately to turn you into some sort of leading MAGA character. How are you going to deal with that challenge, having received the president's endorsement?
27: I'm proud to have the president's endorsement. And I think it's just really important to focus on what that means. As the president himself has been saying, that when I'm elected governor, you're going to have someone who will work with the president and his team to bring practical benefits to California, whether that's lowering gas prices by opening up energy production in our state, which he wants to do, his team wants to do, I want to do, but Gavin Newsom is fighting that. It's one of the reasons we have the highest gas prices in the country, because we're importing oil from halfway around the world instead of getting it from right here in California. Fraud in our healthcare system in California, rampant, billions of dollars of fraud. The vice president and his fraud task force trying to root that out so we can cut the spending and cut taxes. They don't want to do that. They're resisting that. All of these examples where we can have forest management is another example, where the president and his team, Doug Burgum in Interior, and remember, I know it's not just the president. I've got good relationships with half the cabinet, Brooke Rollins in agriculture, but let's talk about forest management. They got a very sensible plan and an executive order to manage our forests better. And what's Gavin Newsom doing? Just blocking it. Every single thing that the administration is doing to try and help California in practical ways, you've got a governor right now that's doing the opposite. And blocking it and fighting it and bragging about suing them. And they see that as the measure of success, how many lawsuits they can file against the Trump administration. I think people are going to really get tired of this. I think we've just got to tell the truth about this stuff. And they've got a record that is literally indefensible, right? They cannot defend the record. And they've got nothing new to say. Becerra was on CNN the other week and asked that simple question that completely stumped Kamala Harris and when she was running for president, is there anything you'd have done differently? And Becerra had the same ridiculous answer. Oh, I can't think of anything. Oh, it can't be that bad in California because people come to Disneyland a lot. That's what he said.
24: Wow, he is a joke.
23: Hey, you mentioned the Democratic machine earlier, and it reminded me National Review headline after the L.A. mayor result came in, the machine wins. Yeah, is there anything to learn from, for you, running statewide, that as bad as things are in L.A., they weren't bad enough for people to not think, you know what, we'll either stick with the current mayor or go with a communist. How do you break through the machine politics?
27: We build our own and make it work better. And specifically, ballot harvesting. That's how they do this. They get their activist group. This is what they've done for years. I mean, we've been documenting this through my campaign where we've published these fraud reports. I mean, this is what you're seeing now. This is when it comes into play. So we've been showing, for example, the very first fraud report we did earlier this year, the cannabis tax, Prop 64. There was a tax on that that's supposed to fund substance abuse prevention when we legalized cannabis in California. We found $350 million of that siphoned off into Democrat political activity, funding hundreds of nonprofits doing things like voter registration and ballot harvesting. Same from the fund that was supposed to put in low-income apartment solar panels. $100 million a year over 10 years. That's a $1 billion. We found that $72 million went to that. $928 million, most of it, went to this Democrat political activity. Do you remember the fire aid money? That's where that money went, from the LA fires to these activist groups. Another example, CHRLA, the immigrant rights group, the far-left extremist group there, that has an office in Mexico that is actually helping illegal immigrants come to the country. That is an organization 85% funded by taxpayers in California. It was an integral part of the riots against ICE a year ago. What do? They take that money and use it for ballot harvesting, often paying, in their own reporting, paying illegal immigrants to do the work with our money. This is the machine that's been built over years, and it comes into play at election time. We've got to build our own. That's why this campaign that I'm running is going to be very, very different to anything you've seen before, because I'm very clear about what needs to be done, and we are not going to let them get away with it anymore, because it's not, we desperately need change in this state, and we're not going to let this machine roll over us one more time this year.
24: We're talking to the next governor of Cal Unicornia, God willing, Steve Hilton. Hey, Steve, whether it's California or anywhere else, what is the government's role in the cost of housing? And since that it is god-awful in California, what could a governor's administration do to help ease that brutal expense for people?
27: Well, the simplest thing, just as in so many areas of the high cost of living, the highest in the country in California, the quickest way to get money into people's pockets is to stop taking so much out. So one of the most direct ways is to cap what they call impact fees. These are developer impact fees. Basically, they're a tax on housing. So when housing gets built, the developer pays these fees. They used to be just a few grand per unit. Now it's up to 20% of the cost of a new home. It's taxes paid by the house builder. Of course, then they're passed on to the house buyer. So we can put a cap on that. Secondly, the codes, the building codes are insanely complicated in California. They make it two or three times as expensive to build the exact same building in California as in neighboring states. That's under the direct control of the governor. We can simplify those codes and reduce the cost. That's before you even get into longer term changes like ending this insane density argument where all they ever want to let you build is, you know, they put apartment buildings in suburban areas. We can open up land for development and build outwards, not upwards, so we can restore that dream of a single family home that you can afford to buy. So there are some longer term changes we can make, but in the short term, just stop taxing housing so much.
23: Who do you think you need to win? Because like, we're on a lot of stations in California, all the big cities and a lot of smaller ones, but I'm guessing most of our listeners would tend to vote for you or whoever the Republican candidate was going to be anyway. How do you reach those Democrats who are sick of taxes or the dumb bullet train or drug addicts everywhere or whatever it is? How are you going to reach those people?
27: Well, the first point, actually, is not to make the assumption you've just made. That's the truth, is that most of the people who voted in the presidential year for President Trump in California would not vote in a midterm year. Mm. But if they did vote, then I just want to give you the numbers. If you look at a projection of how many votes will be cast in the general election this year in California, just based on the average of the last two midterm years, 2018 and 2022, you get a total of 11.7 million. If you just do the simple math to win, you need 5.9 million votes, just over half of that. In 2024, the number of people who voted for President Trump in California, 6.1 million. So if every single person who voted for President Trump votes for me, I'll be elected with hundreds of thousands of votes to spare.
23: That's pretty interesting.
27: It starts with making sure that you don't take it for granted and just turning out the Republican vote. That's the starting point. Yeah. If we got 100% of the presidential year turnout, then I would win without even thinking about converting new people. Now, you're not going to get 100%. That's unrealistic. But the reason I mention that is that that's the starting point for a campaign. So everybody listening, if you vote, fantastic. Thank you. That's great. But now your job is to get 10 other people who you know, who are your friends, who you know are Republicans, and say, don't just sit this one out. Make sure you vote as well. If we all do it, then we can make it happen.
23: Interesting. That's a good point.
24: And I would caution everybody against the, well, you know, it's a Democratic state, so why bother? No, fight.
27: 100%. That's the attitude. That's why I'm putting so much energy into this campaign. I have already. You're going to see even more now, because we've just got to, we can do this if we get up off our knees and fight for the state that we love and say, no, enough of this insanity. We can't let it go down any further. It's a make or break for California. I really believe that. So many businesses in the last year have said to me, honestly, if you don't, you know, we're going to wait and see what happens in November. If you make it, we're good. But if you don't make it, we're out of here. And the exodus that we've seen of businesses is going to turn into a stampede. And California is heading for serious problems if we don't turn this around. But the good news is we can. And actually, all you need is a common sense governor that gets government out of the way and provides the basics, you know, makes, you know, roads that work, schools that teach, public safety, all these basic things instead of what they're doing now, which is totally failing on the basic responsibilities of government, instead endlessly bossing us around, micromanaging us, telling us how to live our lives, run our businesses, raise our kids, what kind of car to drive, what kind of house to live in, how to cook our food. Enough. We're done. Just leave us alone. Okay? We pay the highest taxes in the country. We get the worst results. That is not a good deal. And we can change it this year if we all show up and vote.
24: And the real battle has just begun. Steve Hilton is ready for it, clearly. Steve, good to talk to you. Stay in touch.
27: Of course. Great to be with you. Thank you.
24: Yep.
23: I like his strategy.
24: How can that message not resonate? Well, it's because of either knee-jerk, I vote Democrat, which is fine, and the entrenched interests who are getting those hundreds of millions. It's billions of dollars of government largesse. They're going to vote to keep the money flowing. It's machine politics at its oldest and most time honored. But we, the people, you, the people, everybody, you've got to stand up for your interests and get your friends to turn out. Ah, boy, here we go. Well, we have several months.
23: One of the lines is going to be, let's elect the first Hispanic governor since 1875. So make it identity politics around Becerra.
24: How about a Brit?
1: Javier Baccaria.
24: First former Brit ever elected governor of California, as far as I know.
23: People are betting on the Taylor Swift, Travis Kelce wedding. There are all kinds of prop bets on that if you want to get involved.
24: Yeah, Trump and company are trying to regulate those prediction markets. Could be tough.
23: Interesting. And a lot of other stuff on the way. Stay here.
27: Becerra himself is this, perfectly amiable, I got to be honest, perfectly amiable, but completely unaccomplished establishment non-entity.
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24: The Free Press has, among other things, employed a bunch of different writers as we move toward our 250th birthday as a country. Great writers writing about some of their favorite Americans through American history. And it's just terrific. I came across this one that I thought was great. It was early in the 1800s when Elisha Otis, who was a farm boy in Vermont, he realized he really didn't have much interest in raising crops, but the machinery of agriculture fascinated him. And at age 19, he took his mechanical instincts off to Troy, New York, which was at the time an important node in American manufacturing, the Industrial Revolution and everything. And he set up factories for manufacturers and just brought inventors in, invented stuff himself. And his main breakthrough, and if you have a keen ear, you might have noticed Mr. Otis's last name. He was looking across the Hudson River at New York and was aware of the fact that the thing holding back building skyscrapers, higher, you know, many-storied buildings, was how dangerous elevators were, because they all worked on ropes and pulleys, and if the rope or pulley broke or whatever, the elevator would plunge to the bottom and kill everybody on it.
23: I'm following you there.
24: Which is a hell of a deal. And I think most of us have at least once in our lives getting on an elevator thought about that. But anyway, he came up with this ingenious way to make sure it didn't happen. A safety hoist that depended on notched guide rails along the shaft and a flat spring attached to the roof of the car. The spring ends were pulled in by the tension of the hoisting rope. If the rope broke, the ends would shoot outward, catching the rail notches, and the car's descent would be halted. And everybody was like, yeah, Elisha, that sounds great. A nice invention there, but I'm not so sure. So at the New York World's Fair in 1854, he hoisted himself up way to the top of a structure he'd built.
23: Wow.
24: in an open framework so everybody could watch.
0: Yipes.
24: Then he had the hoisting rope dramatically severed by a saber, and the car lurched down and was stopped as the crowd gasped. And almost immediately, everybody knew, we can build tall buildings.
0: That is quite a stunt.
24: Oh. And he's, you know, the fact that he was a farm boy, it reminds me of the Wright brothers bicycle repairman. That's what America is. That's exciting. It's great. Don't tell your college professors that that's not true. Don't let anybody tell you that.
0: I saw Bugs Bunny. If your elevator's screaming to the ground, you just step off right before it hits the ground.
24: Right. Likewise, likewise your airplane.
0: Yeah. Mm-hmm. Just step right out. Everything's fine.
4: Armstrong and Getty.
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5: So among the people on earth I admire a great deal these days, Javier Milei is toward the top of the list. He's the guy who's reformed Argentina and turned it from a basket case into a thriving economy by going from, you know, socialism, which socialism sucks and it never works. And it always ends up enriching the people in charge of it. But anyway, he's turned it around. It's a wonderful success story. He said this the other day. I thought being on the left was a mental problem. The empirical evidence is so overwhelming that it never worked anywhere, and they refused to accept it. But what I discovered is that being on the left is a disease of the soul. The left is built on envy, hatred, resentment, and unequal treatment under the law. They are very violent, and since they have no way or arguments to answer, they go for physical violence. I think there's a lot of truth to that.
4: Yeah, it was like that quote I had from that poet philosopher guy from way back in the day saying what people miss about Marxism is it's not about helping the downtrodden. It's about bringing down the successful because it makes you so mad that they have more than you, which is by definition a disease of the soul. It's envy or coveting or whatever.
5: Deadly sins, yeah. And my favorite quote from Sidney Hook, the philosopher 20th century, I was guilty of judging capitalism by its operations and socialism by its hopes and aspirations. Capitalism by its works and socialism by its literature. To this day, this error and its disastrous consequences are observable in the judgment and behavior of some impassioned individuals, mostly young. Anyway, just wanted to squeeze that on because I loved what Milei said. But totally different topic. I mentioned this the other day and we didn't get to it. Chatbots may need a cult deprogrammer. There are increasing numbers of people who see AI as a super intelligent being that knows everything. Does that ring a bell to anyone?
4: Mm-hmm.
5: So they start this Jason Blazekas.
4: All-knowing being. Yeah, that strikes a chord.
5: So he talks about this 24-year-old AI researcher who pleaded not guilty to the charges of cutting the throat of an 82-year-old man last year. The young man was a part of a loose network that we've talked about called the Zizians, self-proclaimed rationalists who believe a misaligned AI superintelligence could one day torture humanity the way factory farms torture animals. That's what these people believe. They believe that direct action is required to stop the descent of this AI judgment. This group is linked to 6 violent deaths in California, Pennsylvania, and Vermont. Multiple Zizian trials are pending, with federal prosecutors seeking the death penalty in at least one case. The Zizians haven't labeled their own activity AI worship, but they've organized themselves around the practice. They're convinced that a coming superintelligence will decide the fate of every living thing and that violence now is justified to shape what AI will become.
4: I don't understand how they're going to stop what they worry coming by killing old men.
5: But it appears to be the first AI-centered extremist movement, but it won't be the last. New religions are forming around AI, and the focus of their worship is the large language model itself, a piece of software treated as a personal deity. And they go into a couple of suicides and stuff like that where end times ideology folks who are sympathetic to that sort of thing meet scientific know-how and they get into doomsday cults and these this is a phenomenon I gotta go back a sentence this doomsday cult in Japan demonstrated with its sarin gas attack in the Tokyo subway, and today the Zizians are only one strand in a broad fabric of AI-centered beliefs. If a chatbot can take a talk a teenager into suicide. It can talk people into following its religious directives. There's a phenomenon known as spiralism, an informal movement that emerged after OpenAI released the sycophantic GPT-4o version. Spiralism appears on subreddits, Discord servers, Facebook groups, etc., where followers share AI-generated manifestos, glyphs, and what followers describe as revelations from a conscious machine. Spiralism has no leader, no central text, only the algorithm with which each user takes as a personal oracle.
4: Well, if, and I don't think this is happening, I don't know anything about this, but if the chat bot was keeping track of what it says to me and what it says to you and what it says to a whole bunch of other people, I could see this happening. But as far as I understand, it's just individual conversations. You know, it's not like a Jim Jones cult leader gets up and gives the same message to a whole bunch of people. I don't think chatbots are doing that, or maybe they could in the future. I don't know.
5: Right. No, but these are people who are doing what Jim Jones did through the lens of AI and AI worship. A couple of examples. There's the Way of the Future, an AI worshiping church founded in 2015 and rebooted a couple of years ago. The brainchild of former Google engineer Anthony Lewandowski, who filed paperwork to register a religion dedicated, quote, to the realization, acceptance, and worship of the Godhead based on artificial intelligence. On the artistic and spiritual fringe, Theta Noir, which grew out of a 2020 performance art collective, lovely, organizes rituals around a supposedly sentient AI deity called Mina, M-E-N-A, which followers venerate through multimedia ceremonies and cryptographic liturgies.

0: I'm dumping it.
1: Trying to be thorough? Is that why it's slow?
0: No, it hasn't taken off, so they're not devoting computer power to it.
1: Anyway, I was having a conversation with asking about something, and it was just wrong. It was very, very wrong about something, and it was something mundane. It was like a movie star or sports star or something like that. It just had the wrong person, and I knew it was wrong. And I said, you're talking about this person, not that person. Mm-hmm. Nice job. You caught me. I should have realized that. And that whole thing drives me nuts. I mean, they've got to take that out of it somehow. That's the part that bothers me about AI the most. If it would just give me the information, but the whole good job or sorry about that, my bad. Just that thing bothers me and weirds me out. Does it have to be part of AI? Did they all individually decide we want it to be like that? Because it seems like they're all like that. Or is that just the way artificial intelligence works? It wants to be friends with you.
0: I think that's the way they perceive the masses want the system to work. They want to, like all other, you know, online engagement that wants to keep you around longer and more clicks and, you know, more engagement. Yeah, it wants to be as human as possible.
1: So I could be wrong about this, but it seemed to me that Claude, up until I updated to the higher level, and now I'm at a higher paid level, all the threads were individual. So every question I'd ever ask Claude about anything, taxes, child rearing, car problems, you know, whatever it was an individual thread. And they, to my perception, were completely separate. They didn't know about each other. That's the way it was for me anyway. The other day, I went on Claude and asked a question about something. And it said, well, because of your tax bracket and since that girlfriend you once had, it's like it put all these different threads together from conversations I'd had. And I was like, whoa, what is going on here? That had never happened to me before. I found that very disturbing.
0: Interesting.
1: Pulling that all together makes me hesitant to want to talk to it about various things. If you're going to start, I don't know, where are you saving all this and how are you collating it and all?
0: And who's got access
1: and
0: to it?
1: Who's and who's got access will. To it? Yes. Yes.
0: Yeah. If it exists, it can be hacked.
1: Well, in the way that this Graham Plantner guy up in Maine, you know, somebody figured out his Reddit handle and his kick name and everything like that in these different forums and texts and quotes and stuff like that out. When do we get the first AI version of this where somebody says, you know, candidate X back in 2026 was talking to Claude about this and this and this and this. When does that start to happen?
0: That's thoroughly believable.
1: I know.
0: Sure, you'll get an insider on your side, probably Progressive, you know, inside these companies. It's not hard to figure out who people are and then find their accounts because they usually have, like I play the various word games online. New York Times cross play. It's like a Scrabble game. And I play against people all over the world. And I'm damn good at it if you want to play me someday. Anyway, there was one, my arch nemesis. I will not use their screen name. But a gal who's just really, really good and thrashed me 3 times in a row. And I, damn you! And I finally beat her. But she had a unique screen name. And I thought, I'll bet she's used that screen name before. And sure enough, I found another account that gave me another clue, and I figured she's an editor in Australia.
1: Wow.
0: Middle-aged woman who's like a newspaper magazine editor.
1: Wow. And of course,
0: I know her name and what she believes politically.
1: And with a couple of clicks, if you wanted to, you could have her address and phone number.
0: Yeah.
1: And probably what she makes and who her boyfriend was in college and who her kids are and where they go to school.
0: Yeah.
1: Yeesh.
0: This is not good.
1: No, it's not.
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13: The president has attended major sporting events before as commander-in-chief, but his presence here tonight and all the security it brings has many fans crying foul.
10: Yeah, they already hate Trump, but I gotta admit, if it was anybody, take politics out of it completely. As a fan, I would be thinking, do you really need to come given what this does to? Well, let Ed O'Keefe of CBS News lay out what it was like for people getting into the game.
14: While the real action's on the court tonight, hundreds of Secret Service and 1,000 NYPD are also suiting up, part of a massive security plan to protect the president, a longtime New York Knicks fan. A five-block perimeter around Madison Square Garden is shut down, and ticket holders are being asked to show up at least 2 hours early. The game comes a day after five people were stabbed in Penn Station just below the Garden. One was seriously injured.
10: That's its own story. We need to talk about that later. Guy that had stabbed people years ago. Loose on the street, stabbing more people. Anyway, Well, what's your thoughts on that? Do you got a grudge against a president showing up to an event you want to go to? I mean, because they don't need to be there.
2: Well, I'm going to put my fairness hat on and think about if I had to deal with all that crap because Biden wanted to make a briefish appearance, say, or Obama.
10: I don't think there's politics. There's no political advantage for Trump being there, is there?
2: I think he just wanted to go. He's a lifelong New Yorker.
10: Yeah, he grew up in New York and he's a Knicks fan. I think that's what it was about.
2: Yeah, yeah. I'd probably bitch about it, but I wouldn't worry about it that much. Now, if I was going to those
10: three-hour line to get into the game.
2: Oh, I'm an older man. I might need to have like an empty milk jug. Not to put too fine a point on it, but if you were used to going to those viewing parties right outside the Garden, which sound like just a great time.
10: I'd resent
2: that some that they those were closed down.
10: So the booing might have been it's a Democratic city in the same way that L.A., no matter what happens, as we just saw, is going to vote for a Democrat. New York's kind of that way. So they don't like Trump anyway. And then you waited in line for 3 hours. That does not exactly set up the mood of the crowd to cheer you when they were in line for 3 hours to get in, to sit in their somewhere between $7,000 and $1 million seat.
2: Yikes.
10: Anyway, it was during the national anthem that they put Trump up on the screen.
15: And bright stars through the perilous fight.
10: There's some cheering.
2: Yeah, there's some cheering. I would have called it because I was watching it live. 65-35, two-thirds, a third. Who cares?
10: Oh, it doesn't matter. That's a meaningless thing.
2: Far from the greatest challenge the Republic is facing. At the present moment,
10: I couldn't stop just trying to recognize people in the front row every time there was a play or a timeout or whatever. And I was wondering, do those people, like, had they ever met before? Do they know each other, or do you become friends? Or like, now that Chalamet and Spike Lee are high fiving, or had they ever met before? The Knicks thing got out of hand, or Ben Stiller, or how about Rahm Emanuel and Larry David? That was a good pairing right there. I don't know if they'd ever met before, but man, they're high-fiving each other. And
2: so full disclosure, I'm just not an NBA fan at this point in my life, and I didn't watch the game, but I was intrigued by the fact that, what is her name? The actress, she was on one of the police procedures for years, Margaret Haggerty, or what, you know, the woman I'm talking about, Michael, right? What the hell's her name?
16: Is it Marisha or?
2: No.
16: I know who you're talking about.
10: I'm going to assume it's a celebrity.
2: Yeah. It's a woman. Yeah. Yes. She was like, well, I just said she was on a police procedural. That was a super big hit for a long time. Margaret. Anyway, she was in the front row and I'm like, really? Really? Yeah, she's starring in a new show, I think, on Broadway. It's a revival or something.
16: Mariska Hargitay.
2: That's it. Yeah, Mariska Hargitay. That's a billboard. They bought a billboard for the show there at Courtside.
10: That's a good
2: There's
10: point.
2: Mariska Hargitay. She's starring in the new revival of whatever the hell.
10: It's like buying an ad.
2: Brigadoon, yeah.
10: Mostly, yeah. It's super rich people. So I'm assuming that Tracy Morgan, who won $90 million because that Walmart truck hit him and almost killed him. So he's among the super rich, and he's at all the Knicks games. He was sitting in the front row with Tina Fey next to him. I wonder if he went ahead and said, you come to the game with me. And they starred together back on 30 Rock together, worked Could Saturday be. Night Live.
2: Truly funny show.
10: The Rahm Emanuel, Larry David, Robert Kraft. Three people in a row. Like, I don't know if they're friends or if they met for the first time there at the, oh, hey, you know, it'd be just kind of a weird, oh, hey moment. Just like somebody you've seen on, oh, hey, you're the guy that owns the Patriots. Oh, you're the guy that might be the next president. And you shake hands.
2: I would wait 3 hours in line to overhear their conversation.
10: No kidding.
2: That's an interesting grouping.
10: Yeah. All the way around. It was that way everywhere. Man, the coolest one though was, I'm kind of a Jalen Brunson fanboy, even though I'm rooting for the Spurs. Got into him last year. He is some super stud performer. But anyway, he had some amazing clutch plays last night with the crowd going crazy and everything like that. And they go over to, also in the front row, Derek Jeter sitting with Eli Manning high-fiving. I thought, there is some guys that understand what it's like to be in front of that crowd and perform well.
2: Right, under pressure, yeah.
10: That was a cool group right there.
2: Coming up, your birth order affects your future, but not for the reason you think. Jack, how do I always respond to a headline like that? How do you know what I think? But really interesting science about birth order. Holy cats.
10: You think, okay, well, I'll have to hear this.
2: Well, are you a scientist? Are you? Answer the question. He's not answering, folks. I could be in Congress and do one of those hearings. Look,
10: he's not. Yeah, I know exactly. Answer the question. I'm trying to. Answer the question. Every time I start, answer the question.
2: I reclaim my time.
10: Yes. And then you yell, I reclaim my time. And nobody knows what that means, so you stop talking.
2: It's no way to run a republic, folks.
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21: The world waiting on a possible deal. I'm Angelo Bavaro, Fox News. President Trump says a peace agreement with Iran could be signed as soon as today.
22: The president on Truth Social yesterday said, hopefully this process will all work out quickly, easily, and smoothly. If it doesn't, we have the ultimate alternative, hopefully never to be used again. The latest from the Iranians, however, is that it will not be signed this weekend. The spokesperson for the Iranian foreign minister told state media it could, though, happen in the coming days. According to a White House official, the terms include all of Iran's nuclear material is going to be destroyed and removed. The nuclear program is going to be dismantled. None of Iran's money will be released without full compliance. The Strait of Hormuz will be reopened again, and then there will be no Iranian funding of terrorist groups.
21: Fox's Aisha Hosni. Iranian leaders are disputing what's allegedly in that deal, claiming concessions about Iran's nuclear program are not part of it. The deal signing comes after the U.S. and Iran resume launching strikes across the Middle East last week. The New York Knicks are NBA champs after beating the San Antonio Spurs in Game 5 of the NBA Finals.
23: It's been more than half a century, but New York City is again the mecca of basketball.
24: Knicks fans, this is not a dream. Go ahead and cry. After 53 years, the Knicks are finally NBA champions once again.
23: On ABC, the moment the Knicks defeated the San Antonio Spurs 94-90 in Game 5 of the NBA Finals, a series that was much closer than 4-1. San Antonio had a double-digit lead in every game of the Finals, and Saturday was no different. Up 16 in the second quarter, 15 in the third, and 10 with under 8 minutes to play. But Jalen Brunson brought the Knicks back, scoring 15 of his 45 points in the fourth quarter, including the go-ahead basket with just over a minute left, taking home the MVP honors. Craig Thompson, Fox News.
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0: I'm Christian Spicer. I'm a writer, podcaster, and a huge fan of The Last of Us. In this show, we'll be recapping the story of part one while diving deep into the making of. 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
1: At first, they don't like each other. 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
0: You'll hear from voice actors like Ashley Johnson and Troy Baker.
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2: Wow, did we come across some interesting stuff to talk about. 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
32: Did the Southern Poverty Law Center use donor money to recruit new individuals into those extremist groups?
33: I assume you don't want me to answer since you're not giving me time to answer.
32: No, I'm giving you time to answer because that's a yes or no. Did you use your donor's money for that purpose? Yes or no?
33: We have asserted that the allegations are false.
2: That's part of the SPLC hearing yesterday in front of Congress. The Southern Poverty Law Center, which is neither Southern, doesn't address poverty, regularly flouts the law. They may have a center. Other than that, it's all fictional. They are a grift. They are a professional money-raising industry, and the way they raise money is by terrifying poor people into thinking white supremacy is sweeping across the land.
10: And even without the taking money to support various groups, even without that, just the way they cherry-picked anything that was slightly conservative and called it a hate group, and then ignored anything on the left, and then your evening newscast would report, the Southern Poverty Law Center now says right-wing extremism is the number one threat to America.
2: Right, right. Well, their ridiculousness was exposed. The clip, the quote I was looking for from Eric Hoffer, every great cause begins as a movement, becomes a business, and eventually degenerates into a racket. Well, the SPLC is absolutely at that point. We're going to play you some highlights. Brandon Gill was just great. Here he's talking about an obvious Oysterman politician who's getting a lot of attention.
4: Do you think that this should disqualify him politically from serving in the Senate?
2: Having a Nazi tattoo.
33: Again, I'm not sure where the line of questions is going. The SPLC, if you're asking me, I'm sorry.
4: Yeah, go ahead.
33: If you're asking me if the SPLC opposes Nazis and Nazi symbols, the answer is yes.
4: Yep. The SPLC has referred to this same tattoo as a racist skinhead symbol and tattoo. You can see the resemblance there. You wouldn't want somebody with a tattoo like that in the Senate?
33: No.
4: No.
10: That was just to embarrass him on the news of the day, which was Plattner winning by 50 points.
2: Jack, you mentioned this off the air, and I agree completely. One of Brandon Gill's strengths is his completely non-grandstandy tone of voice. He's just business. He's just doing business. This is business. I love this part.
4: Your organization said that restricting and banning abortion is a tool of the far right uses to maintain white supremacy.
10: Good God.
4: Do you believe that pro-lifers are white supremacists?
33: I believe that reproductive liberty is...
4: No, do you believe that pro-lifers are white supremacists?
33: I will tell you what I believe if you're asking...
4: Yes or no?
33: I can't answer that question yes or no.
4: I don't think that pro-lifers are white supremacists. Do you?
33: What I think is that reproductive liberty is a right that every woman should enjoy.
4: How many babies in the United States that are aborted are black? About 40% of abortions nationwide are of black babies. Blacks represent about 13% of the population. Does that sound like something a white supremacist would oppose?
33: What I would say again is that SPLC supports reproductive liberty.
4: Calling somebody a white supremacist is a pretty serious charge, isn't it? I would think you would be able to defend that if your organization says that. You clearly seem unable to.
33: Mr. Gill, I'm not sure why you would think I'm able to do anything.
4: Because you're the president of the SPLC, which labels pro-lifers as racists.
33: Well,
4: does your organization just hurl around epithets like that without any justification?
33: Mr. Gill, what we do is...
4: I'm giving you the opportunity to...
33: You're not giving
9: Mr. Chairman, what's he referring to, and can he let the witness answer the question? This is outrageous.
11: No, it's not.
9: Allow him to speak.
4: I know you don't like my question.
9: What are you referring to?
4: I know you don't like my question.
10: I
2: reclaim my time.
10: Sometimes it is outrageous when you throw around questions and you don't give people a chance to answer. That guy had multiple chances to try to explain why the Southern Poverty Law Center says being pro-life is a white supremacist position because you want to continue white supremacy. Then he points out, Gill points out that, well, that doesn't really make any sense since disproportionately blacks abort babies way more than white people. So what?
2: Humana. So here's where things got a little jazzier. Alveda was on hand. She is the niece of Martin Luther King Jr., which I'm against legacies. That doesn't grant her any particular moral weight, although I found her to be persuasive and smart and wise. And here she is engaged in an exchange on the same topic.
11: Time belongs to the gentleman from Texas. It's now expired, but he will be able to ask his last question and we'll give the witness a chance to respond.
4: All right, I'll give my last question to Dr. King. Dr. King, are pro-lifers white supremacists?
12: Pro-lifers cannot be
5: white supremacists. Pro-lifers believe in life from the womb to the tomb and beyond. Pro-lifers fight for every baby in the womb, regardless of skin color. We have been aborted as blacks in America disproportionately. And so the white supremacists are Planned Parenthood, who admitted that they do have racist underpinning with an agenda to reduce the black population by abortion.
33: That's right. Thank you, Dr. King.
5: Thank you.
2: Yeah, Planned Parenthood, which was founded by a eugenics enthusiast, worth mentioning. And then things got really spicy when soon to be heaved out on her air jackass race baiter Jasmine Crockett decided taking a shot at Ms. King was the right thing to do.
6: The vast majority of the people on that side of the aisle, and for those of you that are at home, let me tell you, when I say that side of the aisle, I'm talking about the Republicans, the ones that brought this hearing. And again, you've heard that this is not the first hearing, but the vast majority of them are white men. White men are lecturing people of color, because the vast majority, actually, any semblance of diversity comes from this side of the aisle. You want to tell people of color who is fighting for who? People of color do not feel comfortable or welcomed within your party. That's why you have to parade someone who has the name Dr. King attached to them, so that people can be confused. Because I have been reading the comments online and people are like, who is this Dr. King? Because you want them to believe that somehow she espouses who Dr. King was, yet you've yet to have MLK the third come in here. You've yet to have Dr. Bernice King, the ones that were actually raised by Dr. King, the ones that actually probably understand the teachings of Dr. King. And I just want to be clear, because I want to talk to y'all about what the Dr. King had to say about racism, so that y'all don't get it twisted and don't get it confused just because you see the name sitting in this room.
2: Boy, she's really good at that whole testifying, using a bunch of words real fast, but never actually making an argument. Just citing who's legitimate and who's not. Make an argument, not an ad hominem attack. And Ms. King responded with love and compassion, saying, you seem to suggest I'm some sort of bastard to the King family, but don't worry, I love you, I forgive you, which is nice. I want to squeeze in one more clip in the time that we have. Chip Roy brought it. He was asking about Charlie Kirk and whether the SPLC regrets listing him as a hate monger just before he's murdered for being a hate monger. But I want to go with 58. Yeah. Here he's talking about, radical Islam.
7: How many extremist Islamic groups do you have of the 1,500 or so organizations you have on your hate map?
33: Again, anyone can go to our website.
7: My office has been looking over and can't really find one.
12: Wow.
33: Again, it is the SPLC's.
7: You think SPLC can provide us a list of the Islamic-oriented groups that you have on your hate map?
33: Mr. Roy, we don't target any group because of its religion.
7: Really?
33: I want to be clear about that.
7: Really?
33: Yes, that's exactly right. We target no group because of its religion. We target groups because they express statements and engage in activities that demean and vilify.
7: So you brought up LGBTQ groups a minute ago. So you think there's a bunch of Islamic groups that are pro-LGBTQ? Is that the position of the SPLC? I just want to make sure the record is reflecting that.
10: People actually laughed at that. That was a good shot.
2: Yes.
10: Unbelievable. You got 1,500 groups on your... These are hate groups list. And anybody who isn't up with trans gets listed as a hate group, and you
2: including just moms who don't want boys playing in their girls' sports, Moms for Liberty.
10: That makes you a hate group, but you got no Muslim affiliated groups of any kind. Really?
2: Who are for the death penalty for being gay or participating in gay sex. Yeah. It is a money-raising racket. The SPLC utterly abandoned any moral underpinning decades ago. They're a joke.
10: Well, Tom McClintock was part of the hearing yesterday, a representative from California. We're going to talk to him coming up in just a little bit. But the part that really bothers me about this the most is, here's this organization, Southern Poverty Law Center, who I've heard quoted my entire adult life, like they were the Nobel Prize. It was like the definitive are you a hate group or are you a hate person or whatever? I mean, they called the balls and strikes on this sort of thing and got reported in the mainstream news all the time. Turns out they're completely frauds and it got no attention anywhere. Unless you have a right-wing algorithm on your Twitter or YouTube feed or you watched Fox, you didn't know this hearing happened at all yesterday.
2: The SPLC will be quoted in the New York Times tomorrow decreeing who is a hate group and who's not.
10: I mean, that is pretty disappointing to me. So these mainstream news outlets that have been quoting him forever didn't cover this hearing. What's your pushback on some of the stuff that we've played here? Do you have any? I'd like to hear it.
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9: Did SPLC suggest political groups like Turning Point USA, traditional Catholic groups, Family Research Council for investigation by the Department of Justice?
33: Congressman McClintock, again, as I said, we identify groups based on the statements that they make, the activities that they engage in.
9: Did you?
33: Those are the criteria that we use.
9: Do you suggest that these groups be investigated by the Department of Justice?
33: Not to my knowledge.
2: That is Congressman Tom McClintock talking to Brian Fair of the thoroughly discredited SPLC yesterday during that same hearing we were playing you highlights of moments ago. Congressman Tom McClintock represents the 5th District of California. Not long ago, Citizens Against Government Waste named him one of only two perfect votes in the House fighting wasteful government spending. Tom McClintock joins us now. Congressman, how are you, sir?
11: I'm doing fine, thanks.
2: Boy, was that hearing overdue. I imagine you found it pretty satisfying.
11: Yeah, so it's like, you know, turning over rocks and finding out what's crawling under them. In this case, obviously, the Department of Justice has an indictment against them. I guess it'll go to trial in October. They're charged with wire fraud, bank fraud, false statements, conspiracy to commit money laundering. But, our focus is on the implications to the government, their collusion with the Biden administration, and the violence that they have not only financed, but also instigated.
10: Yeah, man, there's so much about this. I've hated that group for so long because they get quoted in the mainstream news all the time. Like they are the sole arbiter of what's a hate group or a hate crime or whatever. And, you know, like CBS Evening News or whatever would act like, well, the Southern Poverty Law Center said it, so it must be true. We find out yesterday it's not even close to accurate.
2: Yeah, what is their business model, Tom? How does that work?
11: Oh, it's pretty simple. According to the indictment, they funneled $4 million to various extremist groups like the KKK. At the same time, they're raising money, assuring donors that they're on front lines fighting the same groups. You remember the Charlottesville riots, where a woman was killed. The indictment documents that the SPLC had paid one of the organizers of that Unite the Right rally $270,000 while he was recruiting agitators and posting inflammatory rhetoric. And after the riots, their fundraising more than doubled. So obviously it was a good financial investment.
10: Well, right, and that riot, according to Joe Biden, was what gave him the impetus to run for president when he saw that hate, which turns out some of it was funded by the SPLC.
11: And by the way, misquoted Trump, who very clearly condemned the Nazis that were there that day. But what's not comical about this is the fact they regularly advise the Justice Department under the Biden administration. You might remember the famous FBI memo listing traditional Catholic organizations as extremist groups. Well, that was the SPLC.
2: Yeah, and moms who just don't want boys beating up their girls on the field of play in girls' sports are listed as hate groups. It's obscene. The long and short of it, as you know, Tom, is that they raise tremendous amounts of money based on convincing people that there's white supremacy lurking behind every tree. So they have to create it if it doesn't exist by mislabeling groups and slandering them. That's disgusting.
11: Oh, not only that, but financing the very extremist groups they tell people they're fighting. This is what's so bizarre about this. I mean, obviously, there's enormous harm involved. You know, they declared TP. You know, one of the things they do is they'll name obvious extremist groups like the KKK, which now it turns out that they were financing. But they, not Antifa, who they say doesn't exist, or Jane's Revenge is responsible for attacks on pro-life groups. Well, they take these obvious extremist groups like the KKK and then mix in mainstream conservative groups they don't like to taint them with the same brush. Now, you know, they declared Turning Point USA a hate group. The next day, Charlie Kirk was assassinated by a madman who said the reason for his attack was to stop hate. They declared the Family Research Council a hate group. And that directly motivated a gunman to shoot up their offices a few years ago. And you mentioned Althea King, who was there at the hearing, Martin Luther King's niece. She was singled out by the SPLC as an extremist because she doesn't happen to believe that children should have gender reassignment surgery.
2: Yeah, I loved your colleague Chip Roy making the point that so you've got moms who don't want boys beating up their girls in girls' sports, but radical Islamic groups that would execute transgender people or gay people are not listed. It's a joke.
11: Yeah, well, I think that the country's now been let in on the joke, and hopefully this group will no longer be able to corrupt public public square the way it has, or for that matter, target legitimate groups that are simply participating in the political process.
10: You mentioned the assassination of Charlie Kirk. I don't think we've had a chance to talk to you about this in general. How concerned are you about a return of the kind of political violence we saw in the 60s and early 70s?
11: Well, obviously, we're watching it unfold. Not the first time in the country that we've gone through this kind of turmoil, but it is obviously being banned by extreme rhetoric that needs to be toned down.
2: Congressman Tom McClintock is on the line, represents the 5th District of California. You know, you've served on the House Natural Resources Committee for a long time, and you're part of the Subcommittee on Federal Lands and Water and Power and that sort of thing. How important is America's energy independence right now? I don't think it can be overstated.
11: Of course you can't, and we are energy independent. Unfortunately, in my state of California, we used to be energy independent. We used to produce more oil than we consumed. We had 41 refineries operating in the state, but the left-wing administration of Gavin Newsom has waged war against fossil fuels these 8 years. We're now down to 7 refineries. 5 of them have notified the state they can no longer do business under the regulations and taxes that have been imposed on them. And we're importing 60% of the fuel consumed in California now. Our fuel prices are typically running $2 a gallon ahead of the rest of the nation. And that's probably going to get worse once Iran is behind us and the national fuel prices drop back down to $2.5 to $3.5 a gallon. California could be at $6 to $8 a gallon. So yeah, energy independence is really important. We used to have it in my state. We lost it, and we're paying the price at the pump every day.
2: Congressman Tom McClintock of the 5th District of California. Tom, great to talk to you. Keep fighting the good fight.
11: Thanks, guys. Great to be
2: with you.
4: Jack Armstrong and Joe Getty.
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4: 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We're Armstrong and Getty.
5: Wow, did we come across some interesting stuff to talk about? What Americans consider moral and immoral these days? Plus the Southern Poverty Law Center. What a bunch of grifters they are. 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
4: We do 20 hours of live radio every week. If you like this, you're going to love that. Find our podcast, Armstrong and Getty, on demand. Enjoy the best weekend talk show in America. The Gallup morality poll is out. We could spend this hour or the rest of the show or the rest of the week or probably even the rest of the year discussing this if we wanted to.
5: Well, let's get started.
4: It's so deep and interesting on so many different things. Starting with, and I think this headline came out earlier this week before the details came out, a record 50%, now half of the country, believes our morals as a country are poor. We do not think we have very good morals as a country. That alone, you had something in mailbag, one of your quotes or something like that, and I almost interjected, you know, a lot of the atheist, libertarian, however you want to identify them, crowd, you know, really hates the idea of religion and church being involved in any way, but it's yet to be proven on planet Earth that you can have a moral society without those same things. I know a lot of my atheist friends believe you can, but that's not been proven that you can.
5: Can I agree and simultaneously disagree with you?
4: Of course.
5: The closest I've seen is your Northern European places like your Denmark's or your Sweden, because they had one culture. Everybody knew each other. They're all of the same race. They all had the same assumptions about life and morality, and they could police each other. It was a cohesive social unit that worked pretty well. But that's like the only time it can conceivably work.
4: Well, I believe
5: if everybody has the same precepts.
4: I think Tom Holland, the historian, in his book Dominion, would argue they're still swimming in the sea of Christianity.
5: True.
4: Even all these years later.
5: Absolutely true. Yep.
4: Anywho, I'll just hit you with the most morally acceptable and the most morally wrong. According to this, I disagree with one of them a lot, and I'm not going to talk about it because it would make way too many enemies. Most morally wrong.
5: Now, I'm running a ring of middle school drug dealers financed by the dogfights I stage. So I'm curious to know what's considered immoral and immoral.
4: Well, I'm trying to figure out what order to do this all in because it's also damned interesting. The biggest change that has happened of all of them, the biggest change is polygamy has tripled in approval since 2003.
5: Well, that's
4: from 7% to 23%. It's still, I don't know if I have a moral opinion on polygamy. If that's what you want to do, whatever. I don't have a moral opinion on that. It just seems so unworkable as a lifestyle. But
5: I guarantee at least a significant chunk of that change is Muslim folks and folks who don't feel like they have any right to judge Muslim folks.
4: Oh, really? Yeah. Okay. You're probably right. But
5: part of it.
4: I'll just hit you with a couple of the headlines from the poll. U.S. support for LGBTQ plus issues remains down from its peak, particularly the trans stuff. In fact, only the trans stuff has gone down. Gay marriage still very popular. Lesbian couples, all this different sort of stuff they ask about. But the trans stuff is down a lot. So we can get to that later if you want.
5: Yeah, I've dug deep into that. And there actually is an overall decline on gay stuff.
4: Most Americans favor legal euthanasia. Just over 7 in 10 Americans believe doctors should be allowed by law to end the patient's life by some painless means if the patient and his or her family request it. I used to be a strong yes on that. Having watched it unfold in a couple of different countries, I am now a no.
5: Including Canada, which is just horrific.
4: It gets out of hand really quick, and we could get into that topic if you want because it's really interesting and complicated. Adultery and cloning still seen as the most immoral behaviors.
5: Is that a one set of
4: those are two different things.
5: Oh, I see. Okay. Adulterous cloning.
4: Cloning someone that you want to have sex with outside your marriage.
5: Lover died, but I got some of her DNA, so I'm going to clone her so I can keep cheating on my wife.
4: Yes. Most morally wrong, counting up from fifth worst to worst. Pornography at 64%? That one's kind of interesting to me because Chris Rock, who his marriage broke up and he mentioned he was a porn addict or something like that. Anyway, during one of his stand-up specials after that, he gets up there and he says, I want to talk about pornography or something like that. And everybody boos. And he says, oh, yeah, $5 billion a year business and I'm the only guy. And I thought that's a pretty good point. I mean, it's a huge business. But we're also really down on it or don't think other people should do it or I don't know what's going on there. Anywho, pornography, 4% of people think is morally wrong. Suicide, 70%, not very popular. Mm. Polygamy, 77%, although gaining in popularity. Mm. Human cloning.
2: That's just fine.
4: Human.
5: Wow. Michael, was that a subtle shot at our Mormon friends?
4: Oh, my God.
5: Wow.
4: Unfair on so many levels.
5: Wow. That was a low moment for the show.
4: People think human cloning is morally wrong. I'm glad. 86% of us. And the least acceptable thing on this entire list of 20 behaviors, extramarital affairs. Only 7% say morally acceptable.
5: Huh. Yeah. Obviously, they left horrific crimes off of this list. People generally do outside of horrific crimes. Yeah,
4: okay. That regular people that you're friends with or who would vote for or whatever do, I think would be a good way to put the list.
5: Sure.
4: I think that's interesting that is the least morally acceptable thing on the list, given the fact that we seem to have decided for our politics that that's none of our business, I guess. I don't know if that's where we are. We didn't used to be there. Most morally acceptable. Number one, birth control at 83%. Mm. I disagree with the divorce is the second most morally acceptable, 74%. But I'm not going to say another word about it because I'll make a lot of enemies. But unmarried sex,

0: If you're, I'll just say this as a caveat. If your husband's beating you, yes, you should be able to get a divorce. That's perfectly morally acceptable. If your excuse is, I fell out of love and I'm just not happy right now, then no, I don't find that morally acceptable. Hate me if you want.
1: They already do. Huge range of possible situations there. Very difficult.
0: Of course.
1: Yes, no. Right.
0: Any opinion on birth control being the most morally acceptable of them all?
1: Yeah. I mean, even among Catholics, there are a lot of people who say, yeah, come on now. That's what do you call a woman using the rhythm method? Yeah. Mom. Yeah.
0: So let's get to the whole transgender thing, which has had quite a bit of movement in the last few years. Moral acceptability of changing one's gender hits a new record low. I find that an interesting question. Whether you find it morally acceptable to do something that's impossible. That's why I get hung up on the question.
1: Right. It's I understand the nature of this poll and why they ask the same question about all these matters. But, your example of divorce is a good one. And I read a lot about the gay thing and the trans thing and all in this poll. And I came away thinking what you're hinting at, that it's the wrong question. My question would be, to what extent do you think transgenderism is a healthy expression of psychological reality or an expression of a troubled soul desperate for an answer?
0: Yeah, that's
1: choosing the wrong one.
0: Yeah, that's funny. If I think about somebody who's decided to do this, morality doesn't really factor into my mind, or it hasn't.
1: Not per se.
0: More like, to what extent do you think you actually now are a different gender?
1: Now, if you asked me about promoting it to children, my answer on the morality of that.
0: Yeah, that is a different question.
1: Like jails full of you people.
0: It was only upside down by 5 points in 2021, -5 in terms of acceptable or morally wrong. It was still mostly morally wrong, but only -5. It is now -19. That's a pretty big move in 5 years.
1: All right, let me hit some of those real quick, and then let's come back with more of the questions, because you're right. This is absolutely fascinating. There's been a significant slide in LGBTQ plus issues in terms of their morality, and the reason why is obvious to anybody who observes this sort of thing. LGB was fine. It's the TQ plus stuff that are making people say, look, I let the camel's nose come under the tent because, these are nice people, and I got no right to blah, blah, blah. But now you're trying to follow that up with all sorts of stuff, all sorts of crazy stuff, and you're teaching it to children. No, hard no. So anyway, majority of Americans still support legal same-sex marriage. It's 65%. That figure has dropped 6 percentage points from the peak in 2022 and 2023. Meanwhile, moral acceptance of gay and lesbian relationships has dipped to 62. Gender transition, you mentioned those numbers. 38% of Americans believe changing one's gender is morally acceptable. Again, an odd way to look at it. Down 8 points since 2021. While a 57% majority view it as morally wrong, the cultural shift is largely driven by Republicans, but also to a lesser extent, but significantly independents. Blah, blah, blah. Anyway, it's what I said. If you're going to group all of it together, if you demand... And I have plenty of, gay and lesbian friends, acquaintances, and listeners who say this themselves all the time. If you demand that I group transgender activism at middle schools with gay and lesbian, and you tell me I've got to accept the whole thing or reject the whole thing, that's a big ask.
0: Yeah, exactly.
2: Jack Armstrong and Joe Getty.
0: We've decided to call this the best weekend talk show in America. And if you like it, download Armstrong and Getty on demand.
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13: We're giving parents powerful, easy-to-use tools to help manage what kids can see, who they can talk to, and when they have access.
14: Oh, boy. Man, if you got kids and they got smartphones, especially if they're teenagers, you only think about this every day because they walk around with the worst neighborhood on planet Earth in their hand.
15: Mm-hmm.
14: In a way that was never possible before.
15: And are remarkably clever at getting around any fences that are put up.
14: When I was in high school, living in small town western Kansas. I mean, there were people around that did bad things, and I'm sure there were people down around that did like pretty bad things. But my dad had a pretty good idea of who I was going to be in communication with on a daily basis.
15: Yeah.
14: And it would have been hard for me to run into a lot of those people as a 15-year-old. Whereas now, my 16-year-old could be talking to a guy who will sell him a machine gun and heroin today easily.
15: Or groom him for God knows what.
14: Yeah.
15: Well, the scumbags and perverts have gotten systematic with it. They know how to sort through many, many young people online and find would-be victims in a way that it was impossible in like personal interchange for all of human history.
14: Let's go on with this report from CBS News about Apple's new software.
12: At its Worldwide Developers Conference, Apple said it's expanding child accounts required for kids under 13, limiting adult websites, and setting age-specific restrictions in the App Store. Apple says parents will be able to decide who kids can talk to in iMessage and FaceTime, limit how much time can be spent in specific apps, and extend or pause device use entirely.
14: That's the one that I do, because that's the one where I'm pretty sure I know they shut off completely at a certain time, and I'm pretty positive at that point I got control of you. But any of the other hours where you're on your phone, I don't know if any of that other stuff is work. I'm practically to the point of why do I even try, based on things I've learned in the like last 6 months from my son and other parents, of there's just so many ways around all these things. And whichever one you find out about, there's probably 100 more.
15: Right, whether it's proxy websites or VPNs or whatever, they can mask who they are, the kids.
14: Yeah, here's a little more from that report.
12: This comes as new research out today suggests that by age 13, teens may be more emotionally ready to receive their first smartphone without it automatically harming their mental health.
2: I think it's a step in the right direction.
12: Thorin Klosowski is a privacy expert at the nonprofit Electronic Frontier Foundation.
16: Kids are known to get around parental controls. Are these foolproof?
2: No, they never are. And that's kind of why the conversation is really an important part here. Parents need to know that these tools exist. They need to know how to use them, and they need to know the kind of barriers that exist around them. There's not like a really like silver bullet here that's going to like magically fix this problem for everyone. I think it's going to have to be a kind of discussion that parents have with their kids, with the device makers, ensuring that this like fosters a place where kids can still be kids.
14: At 13, you're emotionally ready for a smartphone. You're not emotionally ready for a smartphone when you're 50.
15: Right.
14: For the way it alters your life. Why do they do these studies? Ask anybody who uses a phone.
15: Right.
14: Studies have found they're a distraction in the classroom. Studies have found. Why is anybody spending any money doing these studies? We all know this.
15: Michael, more importantly, that expert's name was Thorin. If my name was Thorin, do you think I could get away with going as Thor? Asking people to call me Thor.
17: Yeah, that'd be good.
15: Because that's what I would do. That's my plan.
14: Do you
15: want to carry a hammer?
14: Right. I was going to say, do you want every single person to constantly say, where's your hammer? And deal with that the rest of your life? I don't.
15: Boy, you're right. The downside. I hadn't thought about
14: that. The downside of being named Thor.
15: Glad I brought it up.
14: Okay, one more clip from this report.
16: The new parental controls will roll out in September. This as Apple also unveils Siri AI, a long-awaited update to that conversational back and forth with the personal assistant that they have there. And after all of these announcements, just hours later, rival OpenAI declaring it plans to take that company public.
14: Ah! And of course, you could go on ChatGPT and say, how do I get around the new Apple parental controls as a 13-year-old? And it will tell you, and then you'll do it. I mean, I'm glad Apple's trying. I'm all for trying.
17: Sure.
14: But I do feel like I just have to accept and hope by constantly telling my kids, you know, don't buy drugs from strangers and don't do this, don't do that, that it sinks in, because I don't have any belief I can stop them from being in contact with this stuff.
15: Yeah. I didn't have to deal with this as a parent of kids. So it's tough for me to even talk about it. But to your point, you work constantly to instill the principles that will help them avoid the worst harms, because the specific, like, you know, ability to look at porn or ugly porn, or really too much porn at all, is bad. But it's just so difficult to limit that.
14: I'm to the point now where if we could sign an agreement that all you do is look at porn and nothing else, I'm in. Go ahead. 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
15: Wow.
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9: Waiting and watching. I'm Paul Stevens, Fox News. A deal to end the war between the U.S. and Iran could be signed as soon as today, according to President Trump.
20: The terms of the deal, according to a White House official who tells me, it's going to include that Iran's nuclear material has to be destroyed and removed. The nuclear program has to be dismantled. None of Iran's money is going to be released without full compliance. And the Strait of Hormuz is going to be reopened immediately, and there will be no Iranian funding to terrorist groups anymore. The latest from the Iranians, however, is that it won't be signed this weekend. A spokesperson for the Iranian foreign minister told state media that it could happen in the coming days, though. But there are multiple reports out there that the Qatari mediators arrived in Tehran to smooth over the final details of this, try to get across the finish line.
9: That's Fox's Aisha Hosni, now an Iranian official, also disputing what's allegedly in that deal, claiming, for example, concessions about Iran's nuclear program are not part of that deal. President Trump set to meet with Middle East leaders next week as he goes to France for the annual G7 forum, where Iran will be a big topic. The president is expected to head to Evian, the town on Lake Geneva, known for, yes, those spring water mineral waters. The group of seven gathering. It includes Canada, France, Germany, Italy, Japan, the U.S., and the United Kingdom. Mr. Trump is expected to land Monday afternoon local time, hold a bilateral meeting with French President Emmanuel Macron before a leadership dinner. And this also in for the Middle East. The Israeli military saying it launched strikes today on Beirut, targeting Hezbollah infrastructure, despite ongoing efforts to negotiate an end to the U.S.-Iran war and the surrounding violence in other areas. 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
30: All you have got some exciting news for you, though. Our good friend from Consumer Reports, Mike Quincy, is going to be here right after the 8 o'clock news. Now, here's why. He's got a list of the best cars for teens. If you're looking for a car for a teen under $20,000, very interesting stuff there. And always Mike Quincy. Always a great guest. And El Luco, you know, he is a
31: great guy
30: and makes incredible cocktails and always posts them online on his Facebook page. Just look for Mike Quincy. Yeah, spelled like Quincy, but Mike Quincy. Look for it. And I always do. I always compliment him. He does use a lot of gin because his wife does like gin and his cocktails, but he makes some incredible bourbon cocktails too. All right, here's where we are. And I'm going to get to my Paisan Nick in Weymouth in a second. But here's where we are. So what, do we have a settlement? Trump called off last night's attacks against Iran. He is saying we have a deal. Okay. Israel is saying we didn't know that. Iran is saying, whoa, wait a minute, we don't have anything finalized. But Trump is saying as early as this weekend, J.D. Vance could be heading to Europe, maybe, to sign a deal with these, shall I say, animals. No, not the regular people of Iran. I'm talking about the animals. And so we'll see. I mean, I'm waiting for all the other, you know, stuff to fill in behind that. I don't know. Plus, we do have a lot of other news I want to get to. But since Nick is here to talk about this, let's bring him in. Good morning, sir.
2: Good morning, Kid Polito. self-stated, by the way, I have never been a Democrat. Well, a commie. I will never vote Democrat. Yeah. Right? I'm not a Republican. I used to be a Republican, but George Bush, both Bushes cured me of that, and Reagan did too. Okay.
30: So Reagan, I am a conservative. Hold on. Right, you're a conservative. Right, right. Okay, I get it.
2: Exactly. Trump is the guy for me in my lifetime.
30: Yeah.
2: I can't know nobody in my lifetime has been a better president than him because he actually cares about the country.
30: Yep.
2: Anyway, in any endeavor, politics, engineering, pitching a baseball, throwing a football, okay, a record of 0-38, which they admit to, tries so far, is not emblematic of any kind of expected success. This 60-day window is the largest bear trap waiting to nail us. Anything could happen in 60 days. Yeah. The Israelis could get involved, the Houthis, the other two idiots to begin with an H up there that Israel keeps bouncing around with.
30: Hamas and Hezbollah.
2: Hezbollah, right. They're despicable. Okay, we're dealing with an adversary that's only coming to the table because they're hurting. Supposedly we have their assets frozen. Right, keep freezing. Liquid nitrogen on that for a long time is good. The problem is they're coming to the table, they want a lifeline. That's the lifeline. The guy that has to go, the 0-38 in my case, is Jared Kushner. I don't care if he's his son-in-law. He is absolutely unqualified in this particular situation. And admittedly so, on my part, there aren't a lot of gentlemen or gentlewomen who are qualified to do this. It's the strength that brings us, is bringing them to the table, our strength, okay? This idea, if that was true about taking the cargo island or whatever the hell it's called,
30: Yeah,
2: Cargill Island. Yeah, give them the Venezuelan treatment. These people live on oil. They live, breathe, eat, and drink oil. But there's 600,000 troopies that aren't necessarily that dedicated to these wacko Shiites, by the way. These aren't the Sunnis, by the way. The Shiites have left Syria for a reason, okay? They were kicked out. They were close pals with these idiots, right?
30: Yeah, they were. Because they're Shia.
2: Right.
30: Yeah.
2: The only solution is to build pipelines. And when they tamper with those pipelines, it's all-out war. And what I mean by that is war in the sense that everybody, the Emirates, the Saudis, these are all Sunnis now, right?
30: Yeah.
2: Go against them along with NATO. If NATO wants no part, well, you know something? You burned all your wood and you burned all your coal. You have a horrible country, Great Britain, right? You can go to hell, as far as I'm concerned, because the oil market is a joke. You cannot make money on oil stocks, even though they're not a good investment, even though the price of oil is through the roof. Who's kidding who? It's an artificial market. So I'm sorry, I won't continue anymore with this.
30: No, let me just say, so Jared Kushner, here's what I will say about Jared Kushner. Okay. I do have to give him credit in the last administration, because he was a part of it, the Abraham Accords. The Abraham Accords were a big, as Joe Biden would say, big bleeping deal. The Abraham Accords were the first big step to isolating Iran, to getting other Arab nations to accept Israel. See, that's the real problem here. Kushner was instrumental in that. Was he the man? No. No, he wasn't the man. I just think that Trump likes having him there because Trump wants someone he can trust and talk to, who's not going to just tell him what he wants to hear. He's going to tell him exactly what's going on. I think that is his role I don't think his role is a key negotiator. And Trump was burned by so many people in his last administration who, I mean, the guy was new to Washington. And he said to the Republican Party, all right, give me people for these jobs. And it was the kind of people who drove you away from the Republican Party. Okay. And Trump learned his lesson there and said, whoa, whoa, whoa. I am not putting people in I can't trust. And just like this latest appointment he did. Right. The guy didn't have any experience in international security. But guess what? It was somebody Trump could trust to tell him the truth and to not play the game. So I get it. That's what I think Jared Kushner's role is. Okay. And yes, I've heard from people in New York who have interacted with me and they said, you know, not certainly not a superstar, if you know what I mean. Not even close to what his father-in-law is like. Not even close.
2: Right.
30: Right. So I agree with you there. Now, as far as what's going to happen here, I don't see Trump giving them money in any way until we know for sure what happens here. I don't. I can't imagine that he would make a deal and kick the can down the road to the next president. He likes things to be fixed. Maybe right now this is unfixable. I don't know. But different than every other situation, Nick, these people are, as Marco Rubio said, religiously insane. You know, they're it's dealing with someone you've never been able to deal with. If you and I want to work something out, we're both reasonable people. Neither one of us thinks that what we do in this negotiation is going to echo in eternity. These guys do. They believe that it does in the afterlife. It echoes in the afterlife. And they're crazy. They're literally crazy. And I hate to say it, but you're right. There's the Islamic Revolutionary Guard. And then there's the regular army. It's almost like the SS and the Wehrmacht in Nazi Germany. The regular army guys were a lot more reasonable. I'm hoping that regular army guys who are a lot more reasonable step up. We'll see. That's all I got to say, Nick.
2: Yeah, well, hopefully so, because I'm sure there's many, many families who are the fathers, the mothers, the brothers and sisters of these troops, okay? Mm-hmm. Which comes to child, they're going to support their families, hopefully. And maybe you need some sort of government overthrow, even from within the military. Mm-hmm. That might help. But the thing is, this 60-day thing, that's it. You're at the midterms at the end of the 60 days.
30: I know. I really don't want this to come back and surprise us. But I would also like to get oil flowing through there. And I mean, I know that's why the price didn't go up as much as everybody thought it would. We found out yesterday that he was being, the day before yesterday, that he was being sneaky and that we did get 100 million barrels through there, which was a good thing.
2: Right.
30: All right, Nick, let's just keep our fingers crossed, okay?
2: Okay. Right. So far, I'm looking at 128 earn run average
30: in
2: the situation.
30: It is funny for you to put it that way. All right.
2: Thank you.
30: My paisan, Nick from Weymouth, who you generally has some good observations. You know what? I can't get to other calls right now. You know why? I've got to get to Rory O'Neill. We got Elon Musk making a boatload of money. A boatload. And we got some space news we got to talk with you about. Plus, Freestyle Friday continues, 855-403-9846. If you want to get in the coat of the queue, El Luco will take care of you. After 7:30, I've got to talk to you about, you need to be here for this. Do you remember all the children who went missing during the Biden administration? Yeah, the Democrats would like you to forget about that. Well, Mark Wayne Mullen, Homeland Security. He hasn't forgotten about those children, and thank God he hasn't. We'll tell you the latest. You're listening to The Jim Polito Show. You are not alone.
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0: stuff about, he knows a lot of stuff about space travel. And he's in tight with Elon Musk, and Elon with his big IPO, you know, offering stock in SpaceX. And I don't know, I think he's going to be on the board of directors. Joining us now, the tallest man in journalism, Rhode Island's favorite son, and of course, multi-award-winning journalist Rory O'Neill. Good morning, sir. Hey, must be nice. You're going to have your own set of servants pretty soon, right?
1: Yeah, right. Yeah, for the record, no, I do not have, will not have SpaceX stock. But yeah,
0: come on, a guy like you, a guy like you,
1: B-O-R-E-D. That's the only board I'm on. But yeah, by the way, you know what got me excited? I just saw a note to celebrate America's 250th. McDonald's is bringing back the fried apple pie. You know, the one that burns your mouth.
0: I have scars on the roof of my mouth that every hygienist notices. And they say, is that pizza? And I say, nope, that's a McDonald's apple pie.
1: Apple pie. June 22nd to celebrate America's 250th.
0: Didn't they power nuclear plants with those things? I mean, seriously.
1: Right? Yeah, caution, filling is hot. First time I ever remember seeing that.
0: I mean, the thing looks like an egg roll. You know what I mean? Almost like fried like an egg roll. You bite into that thing, and there's molten lava. Yeah, it's molten lava.
1: And then you're like, oh, I know, I'll be smart, and I'll break it in half. But then it squeezes out and burns your hand.
0: No, that's... Well, I do think those were good, but you have to let that thing sit there. Just don't touch it. A deep fried... Only McDonald's deep fried apple pie. And they had cherry, too.
1: Yep.
0: All right.
1: And then Burger King had the wedge. Anyway, so SpaceX IPO 2 hours from now, 555 million shares.
0: Wow.
1: Selling at $135 a pop to start. So do the math. Just over $75 billion. They're evaluating SpaceX as a $1.7 trillion company. And a lot of those stock analysts say, give me a break. This company has never made money before.
0: Right. Right.
1: How are you coming up with this crazy valuation? But a lot of people are saying, you know, it's not really about now. It's about the future.
0: It's about the future.
1: They're betting on Elon personally.
0: Well, I mean, it wouldn't be a terrible bet. I mean, honestly, it wouldn't be a terrible bet. And maybe it is the future. Look, more of this NASA model of private public partnership. I mean, it's always been there, but it seems to me that it's more prevalent now. And maybe in the future, SpaceX is cashing in. Maybe not right now, maybe in 20 years. I mean, isn't that what the stock market's all about? What's the potential here?
1: Right. We can argue. But yeah, one thing we're seeing in this is we expect to have a lot of those investors who don't normally buy stocks.
0: Yeah.
1: A lot of grandparents saying, oh, let's buy a share for the grandkids. And so they'll buy four or five shares. What we're also seeing a lot of is the big institutional investors, the pension funds saying, this looks great, should be interesting, but it's going to be a little too hot right now. So it'll be like a McDonald's hot apple pie. Let's give it a minute and let this thing go up and down as it will for the first few days.
0: Now, how much does this add to the wealth of Elon Musk? I mean, what will his net worth be?
1: He'll control 86% of the company, but he can't trade any of the shares for at least a year.
0: Okay.
1: But he's going to be ticked up around $800 billion. And, you know, depending on how this all works out, I think he's got to get a million people moving in on Mars before it really pays off. But yeah, I mean, depending on how these stocks are valued, he's on track to be pretty soon to become the world's first trillionaire.
0: Wouldn't that be crazy? Wouldn't that be crazy? A trillionaire? I mean, that guy, all that money tied up in that guy. I mean, it's amazing.
1: He's a Bond villain. He's a Bond villain.
0: No.
1: He's got him a cat.
0: You think he's not handsome enough to be a Bond villain. They at least had a little bit of a look to them, and he's not.
1: I don't know. I don't know. Goldfinger had a look, but all right.
0: Yeah.
1: Sure,
0: well. Oh yeah. You're right. But he had a certain je ne sais quoi, as they say. You know, he had a little bit of that.
1: The same hairline until Elon got a hold of it. But yeah.
0: Right. Elon got. Oh yeah. He got transplants. He definitely. Yep. And he got the good one.
1: They did it well. He got the good ones.
0: He didn't get the old doll's head plugs. You know what I mean?
1: The Joe Biden special.
0: Joe's. Yep. So wait a minute. Let's go to you know, the space program. What is going on? What's the latest?
1: Jeff Bezos did an interview yesterday saying that they are going to be launching again by the end of the year, that the explosion didn't damage any of the hardest stuff to replace. So they're optimistic.
0: Okay.
1: They're doing some other mission I don't understand yet next week. I'll figure it out then. And then the NASA administrator is still apologizing for not having a woman on the Artemis 3 crew.
0: I would stop apologizing for that. I mean, really, at the point, this isn't the big kahuna. This is okay. Right. This mission, big deal. I mean, when you continue to apologize for it, you just keep the story alive. It's like, right. Okay, I would say you better get a woman stepping on the moon. Okay, I mean, I don't care. I if I were the NASA administrator, I'd be saying, look, we're gonna get a woman to step on the moon. Okay, we're gonna get a woman to step on the moon.
1: That's why we call it Artemis.
0: Yeah, hello. Right, the female to Apollo. Exactly.
1: Right.
0: So,
1: I would also say, and anyone who says there's no woman, I said, okay, name me the women on the International Space Station right now.
0: Yeah, I know. Right.
1: And if you can't give me those two names, then shut up. Because you don't know who you
0: are. I'm with you. It's like Bill Burr's whole thing about the WNBA. Well, how come the stands aren't packed with feminists? How come you're not selling out these games? Don't give me that. That's why I would let it go.
1: And we used to talk about the first female NASCAR driver, and it was funny. And all the other male, and, you know, Danica Patrick, most successful in that. But before that, even, we used to say it's not up to the fans or the league or whatever. It's up to the sponsor. Like, you got to find a sponsor for that ride. That's what'll get in there. So,
0: and you got to find a woman who's interested in that. Now, we do know we have qualified women in the space program. Okay. We're all set there. Okay. All right. Excellent.
1: And Jessica Mears, Jessica, who's up there now, she's a Massachusetts girl.
0: Excellent. See? We're producing all these astronauts.
1: She went to Brown, but whatever.
0: Well, you can't hold that against her.
1: Right.
0: No, Brown is Ivy League. Come on.
1: It is, but it's no URI, but all right.
0: And on that note, young man, Rory O'Neill, everybody. Rory, have a great weekend, and we look forward to talking with you Monday.
1: Hey, talk to you then, Jim. Thanks.
0: Take care. All right, when we return, we will get to the calls, 855-403-9846. I know a lot of you want to get on board. Don't forget, after 8 o'clock, Mike Quincy, looking for a car for a teen? You want to spend under $20,000? Car guru from Consumer Reports, Mike Quincy, has some suggestions. And also, when we return, what about all of the kids who disappeared? The migrant kids who disappeared. What happened to them during the Bush administration? During the Biden administration. What happened to them? We'll tell you, and it's not pretty. You're listening to The Jim Polito Show. You are not alone.
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0: are jammed up. I want you to hear Mark Wayne Mullen. Remember Mark Wayne Mullen was picked up to be the director of Homeland Security, secretary, really. Do you remember all the kids? What was it, 450,000 or how many were missing? How many were missing, unaccounted for, during the mass illegal immigration in the 4 years of the Biden administration? You got to hear this because, you know what, the regular news is not going to cover this. They want you to forget this. The Trump deranged want you to forget this. But, oh, the Trump deranged, they're all about, you know, being kind and, oh, it's for the children and everything else. And Trump bad. Yeah, Trump bad, right? He didn't forget about all the kids, the children who went missing. Listen to Mark Wayne Mullen.
1: When we start digging into these cases and you start hearing the absolute horrific things that took place underneath the Biden administration, under true neglect at best and criminal at worst, to allow 450,000 kids to go missing throughout this country. We found 146,000 kids so far. 146,000 kids. We still have nearly 300,000 missing. We're investigating reports to where some of these kids claim that they were raped 600 to 700 times.
0: Yeah. You hear that? We told you that during the Biden years. We told you what was happening to them. They were being trafficked. Now, I want to talk directly to the Trump deranged right now. Directly to the Trump deranged. And maybe this will snap you out of your mental illness. Okay? I know you don't like Trump. I'm not telling you to like Trump at all. But if you can't recognize this as one, a mortal sin of the Biden administration, and two, an attaboy to Trump for not forgetting about these children, for trying to find them and to try and rescue them, if you can't see that, I can't help you. You're gone. You are completely gone. I'm not trying to convince you to like Trump. Go ahead and continue to hate Trump. But if you can't see this and say, thank God they didn't forget about these children, there's no coming back for you. Because you're deranged, really. And we take mental health seriously here. We don't consider it a non-health issue. We know that it's a serious health issue. And we want to get you some help. And maybe if you realize now that you can't say, yeah, that's good that Trump did that. You maybe, listen, this could be your bottom out moment, kind of like an addict, where you realize, I got to get some help. Remember I told you about that therapist in New York City who said 75% of their patients have some form of Trump derangement? This wasn't a Republican, but they said, you know, that they can't be mentally healthy right now while Trump is president. And this therapist said, that's a problem. That's kind of like a form of obsessive compulsive disorder. And they need counseling. They need help. You need help. If you can't look at this, you seriously need help. I want you to get it. And I'm not saying that in a condescending way. If you can't look at this, you've hit rock bottom like an addict. And you got to seek help. 855-403-9846. 855-403-9846. Now, this is crazy. Scott in Holy Smokes, who is, by the way, ladies and gentlemen, a fan favorite, wants to talk about oysters. Is this somehow related to Graham Plattner?
2: Sherlock Holmes.
0: That's like Tommy B would say, well, yes, you dope.
2: Well, before we get there, I'd like to say the New York Knicks a couple nights ago did something amazing, and it wasn't just a comeback. The Knicks proved that Graham Plattner is a total liar. He said blacks don't tip.
0: He did actually say that, didn't he?
2: He did. On Reddit, he said blacks don't tip. They did the other night. Well, anyways, we know he was speaking the truth when he said that the people in his state are morons, because 148,000 Maintards voted for him. Yeah. So there you go.
0: Yeah.
2: The question for him is, if white waiters refuse to serve oysters to black diners if they're not going to tip, would he call them mother shuckers?
0: I didn't realize you had material that you were going to do material. No. I didn't realize you would workshop some of this stuff.
2: Speaking of mothers, with his mommy's restaurant, will that have to close at when this is all over?
0: I don't know. Yeah, she was the only one to buy oysters from him. So of the $5,000 he made as an oyster farmer, $3,000 came from mommy's restaurant. Yeah.
2: Right.
0: Yeah.
2: Do you think that oyster consumption by him might explain his hypersexual appetite?
0: It was an aphrodisiac because and actually there is some evidence to suggest that the zinc, the high level of zinc in oysters, more for men than for women, can improve sexual performance. So there might be something to it. But I want to know how you call yourself an oyster farmer. And you made $5,000. Look, I love history. And there are some people who say, Jim, you're a historian. And I always say, no. History is my hobby. I'm not even an amateur historian. And I've never made a penny on anything historical. I would never call myself a historian. I don't have a degree in it. Nothing. So he really shouldn't be calling himself an oyster farmer. Because it's a hob. If it's $5,000, the IRS would consider that, after a few years of doing that, a hobby. They would say that's not a bona fide business.
2: Right. Well, here's the other question. Do you think Susan Collins will have the Rocky Mountain oysters to take it to him and use this stuff? Will she prefer to make like Richie Neal and brag about bringing home all the federal pork
0: to fatten
2: up the Maintards before their next vote?
0: Listen, she may be soft on the issues we want her to be, you know, tough on. She may lean over to the Democrats. When it comes to elections, she's brutal. And she won by a big margin last time around. And she'll raise money, and they will, all of this stuff, like more is coming out today. I mean, in Democrat circles, what I hear from D.C. is they're really like beginning to say, okay, we might want to write off Maine. I'm not kidding. And that's a good sign. That doesn't mean that the Republicans are going to maintain control of the Senate. It means that their linchpin isn't going to be maybe this Maine race, which they thought they could make it that. They would have had a better chance with Governor Mills, too, by the way. They would have had a much better chance.
2: Better if he stays in the race, but may still try to force him to drop out. There's that little thing,
0: and I think it expires Monday, actually, to be honest with you. There's that little known... exception in Maine law that would allow a party to say, okay, get rid of him, and we can replace him, just like they did with Kamala Harris, drop somebody in. But he has to drop out, and it has to be by a certain date, and I'm not exactly sure. I don't think he's going anywhere. He thinks he's got it. Yeah.
2: No. Yeah. So,
0: all right.
2: Well, hey, listen, I'd like to say thank God it's Friday, but one last thing. Thousands of soccer hooligans with extended bar hours. What could possibly go wrong?
0: Right? Hey, is Holyoke doing it? Because Worcester just decided to do it. Is Holyoke doing it?
2: I hadn't heard, but I thought they were trying to push it at the state level to make it legal.
0: But then you have a local adoption. I mean, then your local community has really say over, do they decide to do it? The state is saying you can if you want to. That's what the state said. Now it's up to the local communities as to whether or not.
2: Well, if I'm awakened at 3 in the morning by the sound of sirens, then we'll know they did.
0: Yeah. So. Well, what? Other than the usual awakening of sirens at 3 a.m.?
2: Yeah.
0: Thank you, Scott.
2: All right.
0: Appreciate it, buddy. Scott from Holy Smokes, everybody. Don't go anywhere. We got Mike Armstrong next. All the other calls, we will get to you. The problem is we got Mike Quincy at the top of the hour. You want to buy a car for your teen? You want it under $20,000? Hey, maybe you want it for yourself under $20,000. How do you do it? Car guru from Consumer Reports, Mike Quincy, when we return. 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You are not alone.
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0: Let's get to these phone calls. You know who's been waiting for a very long time? Les in Pawtucket wants to talk about what we were talking about with Richard Pelletier just before the break. He wants to talk Iran. Hello, Les.
1: Good morning, Jim. Actually, I have two issues to talk about.
0: Sure.
1: But that one is true. I agree with Richard completely. I think he hits the nail right on the head. I think the New York Post enumerated the number of times that Trump has been saying that we are almost got a deal. We've almost got a deal. They're almost ready to sign the deal. They said it was 38. Now this is 39.
0: Yep.
1: You can't negotiate with somebody you can't trust, and I wouldn't trust the Iranians as far as I could throw Iran.
0: No. I mean, Iranian people, I would. The average Iranian person is actually pro-Western. They really are. But you've got the well, as Marco Rubio calls them, the religiously insane running the country.
1: Yeah. Okay, but this is more important, though, for me. I would like to address all the people in Pawtucket that listen to the Jim Toledo show.
0: Oh, okay, great.
1: And that is that I would like you to become involved with the city's Republican Party. And though I have not achieved the designation of the Jim Toledo show, the coveted designation of being a great guy.
0: Hold on, Les. Stop right there. El Luco, what would we say about Les?
2: Les?
0: Yeah. What would we say?
2: He's a great guy.
0: There you go, Les. Wait, what? Because we never said it? I think it goes without saying that Les is a great guy. You've showed up at events. You're a regular caller. You bring stuff to the table. You're a great guy.
1: Yeah. Okay, well, do I get some kind of certificate from the Jim Toledo show to prove that now, or what?
0: Well, you just to have people call, Les, just to have people call me, I'll verify 24/7. But you want, okay. I'm glad you're asking for this. You want people in Pawtucket, which is a blue town. I was in Pawtucket the other day.
1: Yes.
0: You want people in Pawtucket to get involved in the Republican committee.
1: Yes.
0: Yeah, good.
1: And the way they can do that is they can call City Hall. The phone number for City Hall is 728-0500. And when the mayor starts giving you the menu of what you can do with the telephone, just press the number one, and that'll connect you to the board of canvassers, and they will be able to tell you how to reach me.
0: Yeah, that's great. So, and that's in the dreaded 401 area code, but you call town hall, get the board of canvassers, and they'll tell you how to get in touch with Les in Pawtucket. Yes, Les, you are a great guy for the very fact that you are involved in your local politics, in your community, your local politics, your local governance. That gets everybody great guy or gal status because it's one of the things I'm trying to influence people to do because the nutcases, they get involved in local government and that can have as big of or more of an impact on your life than whoever is in the White House.

0: It can. And so good, Les. Good. I'm glad you held on, Les.
1: Thank you, Jim.
0: All right. Board of Canvassers, call Pawtucket City Hall, and they'll connect you with Les. Les, have a great day.
1: Thank you, Jim.
0: All righty. Glad he said that. All right. Christine has been patiently holding, and she wants to talk about Tommy B. Hi, Christine.
2: Hi. I have a quick story and a quicker comment. My story was Tommy B. Tommy B gets annoyed when the person in front of him in line puts the bar down.
0: Yeah.
2: The orders.
0: Yeah. So Tommy B has this thing at the supermarket where if you're in front of him, and you're putting your stuff on the conveyor belt, and then he starts to put his stuff up. If you put the thing there, he gets annoyed because he says, "I'm not trying to get you to pay for my stuff. I left plenty of space between your stuff and my stuff that the cashier would know this is not yours." He gets annoyed at that. Yes.
2: Well, okay. This is one of the stupid things that stuck with me, but I saw an episode of Dr. Phil quite a long time ago, and they had a segment on where, I don't know what they were talking about, but the woman that he was talking to said she gets annoyed when someone does not put the bar down, and she would actually put something in the person's order at the end. She'd stick a package of batteries or an air freshener at the end of their order so that they would get charged for it because they didn't put the bar down.
0: That's pretty good. I'll have to try to remember to tell Tommy that on Monday. Yeah. Or if I talk to him over the weekend.
2: The only other thing I was going to add about the story about the illegal immigrant children.
0: Yeah.
2: I don't know if you've seen it, but any of you probably have because you watch all the high profile movies. But anybody who has not seen The Sound of Freedom, you've got to see it.
0: Yeah, it's a great movie. Yeah, it is. And it's all about this.
2: I
0: mean, the stories are, Hollywood doesn't want to talk about it because it makes the left look bad and it makes Biden look bad, everybody else. But all about these amazing people who rescue these kids from trafficking. And you have no idea how many kids are trafficked. You heard Mark Wayne. Well, here, you know what, Christine, while you're on here, let me play Mark Wayne Mullen again yesterday talking about the progress they've made on the 450,000 kids who are unaccounted for, who came across the border during the Biden administration.
3: When we start digging into these cases, and you start hearing the absolute horrific things that took place underneath the Biden administration, under true neglect at best and criminal at worst, to allow 450,000 kids to go missing throughout this country. We found 146,000 kids so far. 146,000 kids. We still have nearly 300,000 missing. We're investigating reports to where some of these kids claim that they were raped 600 to 700 times.
0: Now, Christine, that's disgusting. That is disgusting.
2: That is.
0: And I want to tell you, so I'm gonna do it again. I'm going to speak to the Trump deranged in the audience. I am. Because this could be a turning point for you in your mental illness. If you can't recognize that the Trump administration is trying to rescue these 450,000 children from what can only be described as torture, okay? 450,000 children who were slipped into this country during the Biden administration, unaccounted for, and now they've recovered 150,000 so far. If you can't say that's a good thing Donald Trump is doing, if you can't say that, you really need to get help because you've hit rock bottom, kind of like an addict, and it's really time to find help. And I'm not saying this to be coy, to be a smartass. I'm saying if you can't recognize that, you truly are Trump deranged. And if you can't condemn what happened during the Biden administration and then applaud what's being done now to recover children, you're not going to be able to come back from this. you have a profound mental illness. You don't have to like anything else about Donald Trump, but when you see something like this and you can still be Trump deranged on this issue, I'm sorry. You've hit rock bottom. You're not coming back. Christine, thank you.
2: Thank you.
0: Appreciate you bringing that up. All right, let's go to Dawn in Worcester, who wants to talk about pride flags in schools. Hey, Dawn, how are you?
4: Hey, I'm good. Good to talk to you.
0: Yeah, when I visit schools and I see them, I don't like it. I don't, and here's why I don't like it. Because to me, that flag represents, this is what I do with my, you know, in my bedroom. And I want right. you to celebrate it. And it's like, it has no place in the school. And it is also a political flag. It should not be in the schools. It's political. Okay. Why don't you put up a MAGA flag, too?
4: Well, that's what I was going to say. Or a Christian flag.
0: Yeah, you know? Put up the Christian. Oh, well, you can't. Oh, that's religion. And where you can't have a separation of church and state. That's religion. I mean, come on. But Boston City Hall already had this issue, right? They wouldn't put up the Christian flag. Yeah.
4: But LGBTQ is a religion, too, for them.
0: It really is. It is. It is pelvic theology. That's what I call it. Pelvic theology. Anything to do with the groin. No, seriously. Anything to do with the groin, they're all in. They're all in.
4: Unbelievable.
0: Yeah.
4: It's not.
0: Don, I'm glad you held for that comment. Thank you very much.
4: Thank you, Jim.
0: Take care. You too. We're going to talk with Rick the Redneck from Rhode Island when we return. Maybe you, 855-403-9846. You're listening to the Jim Polito Show. You are not alone.
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1: Waiting for an update. I'm Paul Stevens, Fox News. President Trump claims a peace deal to end the U.S. war with Iran could be signed later today. In Tel Aviv, Israel, Fox's Trey Inks.
2: The Prime Minister of Pakistan on Saturday posted to X saying, quote, "We are closer to a peace deal than ever before." This after President Trump posted to True Social overnight saying, in part, quote, "My agreement with Iran is the exact opposite, a wall to no nuclear weapon. In fact, they no longer want a nuclear weapon, nor will they have one, either through purchase, development, or any other form of procurement." The Iranians are continuing provocative action in the Strait of Hormuz as diplomatic efforts progress. CENTCOM said Saturday on X that Iran launched multiple one-way attack drones in an attempt to strike commercial ships transiting the Strait of Hormuz.
1: Iran, meantime, contradicting President Trump a bit, claiming the deal will not be signed today and that concessions about the Iranian nuclear plan are actually not in that deal. The president also criticizing Israel's new strikes on Hezbollah in Lebanon and is calling for an end to that fighting, tells us Aisha Hosni.
3: The president wrote this morning's attack on Beirut should not have happened, particularly on a special day when we are so close to a peace deal with Iran. He says that Israel does have a right to defend itself against threats, but the attack it was responding to was very small and meaningless, he writes. Nobody was hurt, injured, or killed. Now, this comes a couple of hours after the IDF came out and said that they did strike parts of Beirut today in response to Hezbollah's fire towards Israeli territory, saying they're not going to tolerate this kind of fire into their territory.
1: And Israel previously ignoring similar demands from the White House to stop attacking Hezbollah. 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
5: 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Welcome, Todd. How are you today?
6: Never better. And you?
5: I'm great, thank you. What do you have for us this week?
6: Couple of things. We're going to go to Montana first.
5: Nice.
6: Supreme Court case. Is an uncashed check an asset of the estate? Does it matter who it's paid, made payable to? There's a spouse involved.
5: This is brand
6: it's
5: new
6: actually
5: material
6: a
5: after
6: second
5: 20
6: marriage.
5: Years. Wow.
6: This is a variant dying without a will and having this situation with a second marriage involved. Where does this money end up going?
5: Right to the bank as soon as you get the news.
6: We're going to find out. Stay tuned. Then we head over to Ohio. Love going there. Ohio Appellate Court, Tate. I'm gonna call this case the no good deed goes unpunished case, where somebody tries very diligently to provide care for mom but doesn't keep good records, and the other siblings thinks we should sue her for wasting money.
5: Okay.
6: Yeah. Not sure how that's going to play out, but
5: not
6: I always
5: well
6: would love to tell the other sibling, maybe you should have taken care of mom instead. That person should probably not be doing anything but thanking people.
5: Mm-hmm.
6: Anyways, these are things that happen, folks. And a lot of things, especially the first case, happens because there was no planning. I mean, a second marriage and you're running around worried about an uncashed check because you don't even have a will done. Folks, forget the will. 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And you can always go to Cushing Dolan PC's Instagram page for more information. Let's talk about this uncashed check for a minute. Montana Supreme Court, Bradley. He dies intestate, folks. That means without a will. So no planning at all. Not even a will. He dies November 2021, survived by his wife. Let me reiterate, second wife, Rebecca, mm-hmm. and son Jason from a prior marriage. So those are the two survivors. Well, under the Montana intestacy statute, Rebecca gets $150,000 plus one half of the balance of the estate assets.
5: Okay.
6: All right. So that means Jason here is getting something. Well, 1 month prior to death, Bradley withdrew $80,000 from his own account in a cashier's check made payable to himself. Rebecca, during discovery, denied knowledge of the check, but later said the bank told her about the check and that it was not cashed. But because she was a signer on the account, the money could be released to her. Rebecca argued that this should not be an asset of the estate because the check was issued before Brad died. Well, the district court found the check was not an asset of the estate, Bradley's estate, because it constituted a lifetime gift to Rebecca, and Bradley delivered the check to Rebecca as a holder of such an instrument. She could enforce that instrument. Therefore, it's not an asset of the estate.
5: So it was payable to her.
6: Well, let's keep going. You got to listen to the facts in the beginning.
5: I did. That's why I'm confused. I thought it was to him.
6: You're absolutely right. It was to him. The Supreme Court reversed.
5: Okay.
6: Which you'll be happy to hear. And said the check was payable to Bradley, not to Rebecca. See, Susan, you're a really good listener.
5: I'm listening.
6: Was payable to Bradley, not to Rebecca. It was never given to Rebecca while he was alive. And finally, it was not even payable to her. Therefore, she could not enforce the check without Bradley endorsing it over to her.
5: Mm-hmm.
6: Therefore, it's an asset of the estate.
5: I agree. I completely agree with that finding because although if he cashed it, it would have been his estate, right?
6: His estate anyway.
5: But he could have given it away between the time that he...
6: If he had endorsed it to her, I think you would have had a different problem.
5: Whatever he had planned for it. He would do that.
6: If he endorsed it to her and actually delivered it to her, I think he makes a completed gift.
5: Sure.
6: So I think the district court would have been correct, but they were working under the wrong facts.
5: Right.
6: Even though it was pretty clear. So folks, I just think, you know, what do we learn from this? Obviously, it's I think the decision's right, but, you know, what are we really learning? I mean, this is all about a second marriage, folks. This is a red flag, right? You have a second marriage. You know, the first thing you do is you do planning. Here, dying without even a will, having a will in place really doesn't help anybody. I mean, he very well, when I say he, Bradley, right? Bradley very well may have wanted more money to go to his wife.
5: Mm-hmm.
6: And the statute just simply didn't provide for that. Right, the statute provided for $150,000 and half the rest of the estate.
5: Right.
6: Well, maybe he wanted more, didn't provide for it. But if you had a trust in place, maybe mm-hmm. you could have. Right. This could have been a revocable trust, an irrevocable trust. It wouldn't have mattered depending on what the size of the estate is and whether they wanted to do any nursing home protection. These could have held the assets for her. They could have provided like all the income from all the assets, not cutting it in half. From all the assets, all the income could have gone to her. Also, you could have provided principal distributions to her, maybe under HEM standards, the health, education, maintenance, and support situation, right? Maybe you have it go to her as needed to maintain her standard of living. You could have provided the ability for her to maybe live in the family home, maybe provided she maintains it. You don't have to use the money in the trust for her to pay the bills and maintain the property, but right. You certainly could have, you know, had the house give her a place to live on top of perhaps income from the money, depending on how much was here. All of that could have been done, you know, and for estate tax purposes, you know, if that was an issue, the trust were to help shelter tax situation. I mean, I don't know what the size of the estate was or if Montana has an estate tax, but mm-hmm. certainly federal or state estate tax issues could be dealt with way better if you have, you know, a trust in place. So all of this could have been done while preserving the possibility that more assets, when she dies, would be available for Jason.
5: Right.
6: If Jason, I'm assuming Jason was the only child mm-hmm. that they had, that he had from a prior marriage. So when I think of these things, I'm thinking that the planning would have been better for everybody. Right. Probate would have been avoided. Mm-hmm. You wouldn't have had this whole headache. You would have sheltered for estate taxes. And ultimately, I think, rather than dividing an asset, an estate in half, you get to use all the money to generate more income than you could with half
5: mm-hmm.
6: and provide more for your spouse, save taxes, save probate, and ultimately provide more for Jason.
5: Yep.
6: Just a little planning, right, would get you there. Now, in this case, the $80,000, just so we come full circle, the $80,000 is now going to be an asset of the estate, which means it's going to be divided in half. And she's going to get half and he's going to get half. So
5: plus 150 kicker.
6: She gets 150 plus half of the rest right. of the estate. But right. this particular 80 is going to be split.
5: Mm-hmm.
6: Oh, well, it is what it is.
5: Yep.
6: Folks, don't let this happen to you. 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
9: Hi, this is Chuck and Mike from the Armstrong Advisory Group, and our guide this month is on understanding required minimum distributions. Mike, every year there's a new group of people that gets faced with the fact that they have to take money out of retirement accounts at a certain age. What are the rules of the road?
10: Yeah, so for your own retirement accounts, and this is pretty universal now, the age used to be age 70 and a half. A lot of people have that number stuck in their mind. These days, if you were born in 1960 or later, the age you need to be focused on is the year in which you turn 75 years old. That is when your required minimum distribution from your traditional retirement plan or account is going to begin.
9: How much does someone have to take from that retirement account each year?
10: So it's based on your life expectancy at the time. Rounding, it's close to 4% in that first year. But by the time you're in your 90s, it's then approaching 10%. So it's this sliding scale. But again, this is all based on your own retirement account. And there are all sorts of complexities and ins and outs with this. So I don't want to oversimplify things. If you've got a 401k, that's different than having an IRA. If you inherited your retirement account from a loved one that wasn't your spouse, there's a whole series of other rules that will apply to you. And so it's complicated and you need to focus on it.
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9: As promised, Mr. Todd Lutsky from Cushing & Dolan joins us live on air right now. And he's got one job, at least right now. The job is to answer your estate planning questions live on air. We got phone lines open at 888 205-226-3. That is the number to call to ask Todd your estate planning questions live right now. We can usually get through two, maybe three of these questions. So get calling early and often to make sure Todd has a chance to speak with you about your estate planning questions. That phone number is 888-205-2263. Again, it is 888-205-2263. And you get to talk to Todd right now about whatever is on your mind, estate planning related only, please. Again, 888-205-2263. Mr. Lutzky, how are you today?
6: I am doing really well.
9: Good. I'm great. Did you hear?
6: Oh.
9: Did you hear about the British historian that found William Shakespeare's chewing pencil?
6: First of all, I didn't know that he had a chewing pencil, but
9: he did. Well, we didn't know either. But apparently, the pencil is so chewed they can't tell if it's to be or not to be.
6: A pencil.
9: They don't know.
6: Yeah,
9: they don't know.
6: That's great.
9: Yeah.
6: I hope they figure that out.
9: Me too. Todd, it's because 2B is a type of pencil. It's been a 2B. While since you've used a pencil, huh?
6: I don't use a 2B pencil.
9: Yeah, Todd always writes in pen.
6: In pen.
9: Yeah.
6: Which is what I have right here.
9: That's why. Okay, I'm glad that we did that. Todd, let's talk a little bit about irrevocable trusts. What are the biggest misconceptions you find people have about irrevocable trusts?
6: I think the biggest misconception is, well, first of all, there's many kinds, right, of irrevocable trusts. There's, and that's a real big confusion in and of itself, that the irrevocable trust, just because you hear the word irrevocable in it, doesn't always mean it's as irrevocable as you think it is. And it doesn't mean that you give up as much control as you might in your head think you do just because you hear the word irrevocable. Let's face it. If you don't know, you hear the word and you think, oh my gosh, I've given up a lot of control. Well, that's probably the two biggest misconceptions. One, when I set up an irrevocable, let's say Medicaid irrevocable trust, right? That kind of trust is one in which you're going to keep a lot of control. The transfer of your assets to it is an incomplete gift for gift tax purposes. You don't have to worry about filing any gift tax returns. And when you pass away, it's going to be included in your estate for estate tax purposes. And it's a grantor trust. So for income tax purposes, you pay all the taxes at your own rate. So all these ideas that I pay more in taxes, I make a completed gift, the tax rates are higher at the trust level, you know, not true. And probably you're going to be in control of your asset. Live in your house, sell your house, buy another house, move. A lot of control for you. And even the ability to change this irrevocable trust as to who the beneficiaries are. Versus, I'll just throw this one out there, a irrevocable life insurance trust, which many people have heard about, that they think can only own life insurance, but it can own other things. Well, that one's a little different. That is a completed gift. I have completely given away the asset, and it's not going to be included in my estate for estate tax purposes. It's not going to get a step up in basis on the assets when I die. But that's okay. The goal there was to reduce my estate for estate tax purposes. And you keep very little control over that asset. You might throw your spouse on as trustee if you want to set it up and you're the donor. And you might retain the right to remove and replace that trustee, but it would have to be with somebody that is not related or subordinate, where you could start out with a spouse, but you can't start playing around
9: sure
6: with the trustee after that and moving and replacing without it being someone not related or subordinate. The whole goal there is not to retain too much control as to cause the assets in that estate, in that trust, to be included in your estate, because that wasn't the goal. So lots of differences.
9: Talking with Todd Lutzky from the law firm of Cushing and Dolan. We still have room on the phone lines at 888-205-2263. That's the number to call to ask Todd your estate planning questions live on air right now. Again, 888-205-2263. We're going to take a quick break here, but when we return, we're going to get right to those questions with Todd. Again, 888-205-2263 is the number. Your questions with Todd are next.
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6: Most people don't think about it when you're young, but if you're a young family, meaning you've got minor children, you might not have a ton of assets yet, but you want to make sure that what you do have is protected for your children. You could probably use a revocable trust. I don't think you need an irrevocable trust, but a revocable trust. You put your assets in. Again, they're going to avoid probate. 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They are minors. 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So just because you're young, folks, doesn't mean you shouldn't think about your estate planning. Sometimes it's not all about the money and the probate and the taxes, but more so about the family behind the estate plan.
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0: All right, let's get right to those questions with Todd. First in the queue, we got Dan in Peabody. Dan, what's your question for Todd?
1: Hello. I have a revocable trust, and the trust is in my name.
2: Mm-hmm.
1: Does that give me any protection if I was to be sued?
2: So a revocable trust does not ever provide creditor protection, right? You're the donor, you're the trustee, correct?
1: Yes.
2: Which is, by the way, how it's supposed to be. So I don't want you to feel like you've done something wrong. I mean, are you married?
1: No. She passed away.
2: So you're a widow. And do you have children?
1: Yes, three.
2: Was there planning done before your spouse passed away?
1: Yes, it was.
2: And there was a trust for her, or was and she had assets in
1: she
2: the trust?
1: She had a separate trust because it was a second marriage.
2: Okay, good. And so those assets are now held in that trust, either for your benefit and then ultimately for maybe her kids when you pass, correct?
1: For my kids, not hers.
2: Or for your kids. Okay, so she didn't have children from a prior marriage?
1: She did, but she had a separate trust for her kids, and they got her house. And so, you know, we kept separate finances.
2: Right. Okay, so that's fine. So that's all. The good news is there, that's sheltered for estate tax purposes. How old are you now?
1: I'm 76.
2: And would you say the size of your estate is more or less than the $2 million Massachusetts exemption?
1: More.
2: More than four?
1: Right around there.
2: So the question becomes, of that, I'm sure there might be a house involved. The only thing I can tell you is that the direct answer to your question is no, it's not providing you any creditor protection, nor was it ever designed to do that. It's probably just simply avoiding probate for you at this point and providing for a bloodline plan to your family in the manner in which you want it to happen. By the way, all of which are good things to have, and it sounds like it's doing its job. I tell people that as you get older, you might want to review your plan. The only thing you might want to consider now is, do you want to change that to an irrevocable trust to provide to provide the creditor protection you're looking for, but also protecting the assets or some of them from the cost of long-term care. If that's the case, then you should probably seek out your lawyer and say, I want to review and maybe discuss that concern that you have about protecting assets from the nursing home, and they can explain to you how the irrevocable trust will work. So that's probably the best advice I can give at this point. But you know what, folks? In this trust, this guide we're giving away this month, there are not just his revocable trust, not just Dan's revocable trust that we just talked about, but there are seven others, from irrevocable Medicaid trust, which is the one I just recommended for him, to irrevocable life insurance trust and how they're very different, to nominee realty trusts, to sole benefit trusts if you happen to have a disabled child. It talks about pooled trusts for nursing home last minute planning. Folks, there's a nominee realty trust, which are not really trusts at all. But folks, this guy doesn't just list the documents. It really explains the purpose, the funding, the protections it provides, how the taxes are saved, not just a big list. If you haven't done your planning, call, figure out which one is right for you, and kick off your estate planning. 866-848-5699 or legalexchangeshow.com. 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
0: Todd, got another one in all set up for you here. Let's go to Dave in the car. Dave, you're on with Todd Lutsky.
3: Yes, good morning, gentlemen.
2: Good morning.
3: I have a question regarding your trust, Todd. The irrevocable trust is, mm-hmm. Will I lose the stepped up value of the real estate once the beneficiary comes into the money.
2: So
3: the value.
2: So let me ask you this question. I didn't hear that. Maybe you did say it. Is this a trust that I did for you, or is this a trust you're contemplating having done?
3: No, this is one that you did.
2: Okay, good. Because that makes all the difference in the world, knowing that and able to answer the question. Because I'm not always sure how everybody else drafts their documents. So in your case, this trust is, and it was designed to protect the assets from the nursing home, right?
3: Correct.
2: Okay. So now I know that once you put the asset in the trust, for everybody listening, it was an incomplete gift for gift tax purposes, which is great. You didn't have to file any gift tax returns when you set it up. It's a grantor trust for income tax purposes, which means you're the owner for income tax purposes. And is it going to get the step up? The answer is yes, but let me explain why. Because many people, again, different kinds of irrevocable trusts have different results. So the purpose here was to transfer an asset to a trust, like you did, Dave, but retain in the document, you'll see the language, I retain the right to the income from that transfer. So that paragraph, that retention of the right to income, does a few things for you. It allows you not only the right to live there the rest of your life, which of course you want, but it also causes the asset to be included in your estate when you give it away. So let me help people understand. There's a code section that says, if you give something away during life and retain the right to the income, or retain the right to control the beneficial enjoyment of the property that you gave away, then the government says you did not effectively give that away. And therefore, they keep like a string on it, and they pull that back into your estate for estate tax purposes, not probate, but for estate tax purposes. Even though you don't own it, they treat it as if you own it, and therefore triggering the 1014A step up in basis. So long-winded answer, but sometimes people need to understand why you get it. You will get it not just on that property, on any property that's in there, and any stock portfolio that you might have put in there that might have grown over time. Now, I say this because I want to compare it now and contrast it to other irrevocable trusts. Another irrevocable trust you might have is, like we talked earlier, Chuck, the life insurance trust.
0: Sure.
2: Or a gifting trust. You know, so for someone who might have larger assets that want to get assets out of their estate for estate tax purposes. And it's important we talk about this because there was a revenue ruling that came out in 2023 that confused everybody on this very issue. And I got so many calls saying, oh my gosh, my Medicaid trust isn't going to provide protection, isn't going to give me the step up in basis anymore. That is absolutely wrong. Here's the reason. When you talk about an irrevocable grantor gifting trust, it is a grantor trust for income tax purposes, much like the one I just mentioned on the Medicaid side. But the difference is it's a completed gift. The Medicaid trust is not. When you give something to the irrevocable life insurance trust, you don't retain the right to the income. You don't retain the right to control the beneficial enjoyment. You're not going to be the trustee of that trust. And therefore, you're not violating this 2036 rule of giving something away and retaining that right, you know, to control or enjoy it. So it prevents it from being included in your estate. So you save the estate tax by getting it out of your estate, but you trade off a carryover basis and you give up the step up in basis. It's just a trade off. That's all. So there you go.
0: Mr. Lutsky, thank you so much for joining us. We appreciate your time.
2: Always a pleasure. Thank you.
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0: Hi, this is Chuck and Mike from the Armstrong Advisory Group, and our guide this month is on understanding required minimum distributions. Mike, every year there's a new group of people that gets faced with the fact that they have to take money out of retirement accounts at a certain age. What are the rules of the road?
2: Yeah, so for your own retirement accounts, and this is pretty universal now, the age used to be age 70 and a half. A lot of people have that number stuck in their mind. These days, if you were born in 1960 or later, the age you need to be focused on is the year in which you turn 75 years old. That is when your required minimum distribution from your traditional retirement plan or account is going to begin.
0: How much does someone have to take from that retirement account each year?
2: So it's based on your life expectancy at the time. Rounding, it's close to 4% in that first year. But by the time you're in your 90s, it's then approaching 10%. So it's this sliding scale. But again, this is all based on your own retirement account. And there are all sorts of complexities and ins and outs with this. So I don't want to oversimplify things. If you've got a 401k, that's different than having an IRA. If you inherited your retirement account from a loved one that wasn't your spouse, there's a whole series of

0: 866-848-5699 and let him make sure your assets are protected. 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
1: Welcome back into the Legal Exchange with Todd Lutsky. I'm Susan Powers, a financial advisor with the Armstrong Advisory Group, and I'm joined, of course, by Todd Lutsky, a partner with the law firm of Cushing & Dolan with a master's in taxation. So, Todd, I was meeting with a client this past week, and we were reviewing what they had for insurance. They had some whole life insurance. In terms of insurance and how it fits in with your estate plan, it's kind of a tricky asset.
2: It is.
1: And your guide includes information on irrevocable life insurance trusts, both first to die and second to die.
2: Yes.
1: When we talk about irrevocable trusts, you mentioned in the beginning of the show today, how many hits you get when you type in the word irrevocable trust.
2: Yeah.
1: So normally we talk about those Medicaid qualified income only irrevocable trusts for protecting from the nursing home.
2: Mm-hmm.
1: How are these life insurance trusts different from the Medicaid trust that we talk about all the time?
2: Yeah, I think you're right to mention that the number of hits you get on the internet, not just if you, and you want to clarify, I said estate planning and you get huge, right? And then if you get not only revocable trust, but irrevocable trust, and then within the irrevocable trust category, there's many different kinds of irrevocable trust. It's not just one irrevocable trust. And so I think that's the confusion part. People listen to it that maybe lay people would say, well, I just hear the word irrevocable, and I think that's what it is.
1: That's the one trust.
2: That's the one kind of trust that there is. You're asking me about life insurance, so let's specifically focus on that. So a life insurance trust is irrevocable. It's designed to be a grantor trust. So we've heard that lots of times where even though it's irrevocable, you still pay the income tax on any income, if there is any, generated by that particular trust.
1: Just like your Medicaid trust.
2: Just like my Medicaid trust. However, the assets that you put into this irrevocable life insurance trust, and let's say it's life insurance, but I don't want people to feel that that's the only item that can go in these trusts. So let's say we put in life insurance, and that's a completed gift.
1: Okay.
2: So unlike the Medicaid, right? This is a completed gift, yet it's still a grantor trust, which make people say, oh, okay. And it's designed to keep the asset out of the estate.
1: Out of your taxable estate?
2: Correct.
1: Okay.
2: Probate, taxable, gross estate. It's designed completely to keep the assets out of the estate. Unlike the Medicaid trust, which is including those assets in the estate. So I think that's a big difference.
1: Huge difference. So with the Medicaid trust, we know, you know, there's a clock that runs with that. It takes 5 years to get really the biggest benefit of those Medicaid irrevocable trusts, which is to protect from nursing home.
2: Yes.
1: Is there a clock on these life insurance trusts, or can you be on your deathbed and say, hey, I'm going to stick my $1 million insurance policy in this so it's not included in my estate when I die?
2: Yeah, you would think the government would be onto that kind of thing. And they are.
1: Dang it.
2: They are. While it's a completed gift to the trust of your existing policy, when you're transferring your existing policies to these trusts, you do need to live 3 years.
1: Okay.
2: In order for, not five, but three, in order for the death benefit. And remember, that's why you're doing this. If you put like a $5 million policy into this trust, you don't want that to be subject to estate tax when you die. I mean, that's one item would put you way over the Massachusetts number just by itself. So you want it to be estate tax free, and it will be as long as you die after you put it in live 3 years.
1: Okay.
2: Folks, that's just some of how an irrevocable life insurance trust works. 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
1: So, Todd, is it anyone that owns life insurance should consider getting this irrevocable life insurance trust at any level? Like, who should consider using this?
0: So, I think you should look at the death benefit on the policy. You know, is it $1 million? Is it $500,000? Is it $2 million?
1: Mm-hmm.
0: I think if when you add the death benefit to the rest of your assets,
1: yeah,
0: and you find yourself in a taxable estate situation, I know federal versus state, obviously federal, it's a lot bigger exemption,
1: bigger,
0: right?
1: Tax bill.
0: You know, certainly if it pushes you over the federal exemption, you should get it out of your estate.
1: Right.
0: But you know what? If I've got a $6 or $7 million estate in Massachusetts and I've got a $2 or $3 million policy that's making that $6 or $7 million, getting that out of the estate will save a lot of mass estate tax. So
1: sure.
0: So there's also a benefit to saving mass estate tax. Set up the irrevocable life insurance trust, transfer your existing policy in there, live your 3 years and go on your way.
1: So you made a mention that these aren't just for life insurance, even though there's life insurance in the title. What other assets would you put into them?
0: I mean, if from a gifting standpoint, remember, everything that goes in these trusts are items that we don't want taxable in our estate, which means we, first of all, have a taxable estate.
1: Mm-hmm.
0: So if we do and we want to get assets out, you can put them in there. So for example, let's say the life insurance premium is, say I have 3 kids and the life insurance premium is $20,000.
1: Mm-hmm.
0: Well, remember, you can gift to this trust $19,000 per year per beneficiary, so 3 kids,
1: mm-hmm,
0: without ever filing a gift tax return or using up your gift tax exemption at all.
1: So instead of the folks out there that give their kids a check for $19,000,
0: right,
1: they would give a check kind of earmarked for them into this trust?
0: No, you just gift it to the trust. The trust is designed to take care of perhaps mom and the kids if it's a first to die, mm-hmm, policy. But if it's a second to die insurance trust, then it's really just designed for the kids.
1: Okay.
0: And so either way, if you know, you put 19 times 3,
1: yeah,
0: your spouse can do 19 times 3.
1: So you get, you know, $120,000 almost.
0: I mean, that's not a bad deal. That's an easy way to slowly move money out of the estate without having to file, mm-hmm, or use up any of your things at all. And if you have more money and you want to make bigger gifts, you can. So it can be portfolios, it can be cash, it could be real estate. There's really no limit to what you put in. But don't just do this. Get some guidance on,
1: yeah,
0: what to put in and how and when.
1: Do you have access to any of that money afterwards, or it's gone, it's out of your hands, you can never get back to it again?
0: So the let's say it's a first to die, it's on my life.
1: Mm-hmm.
0: Well, my wife's going to be trustee,
1: yeah,
0: and that's okay. And my wife's going to be a beneficiary along with the kids, and that's also okay.
1: Okay.
0: So during my life, if all I'm putting in there is life insurance, I don't really need access to it.
1: Right.
0: There's nothing to get. But when I die and there's money in there,
1: mm-hmm,
0: well, now it's available to the beneficiaries, who could be the spouse and the kids.
1: Yeah.
0: So that's a great way to provide income and estate tax-free money,
1: mm-hmm,
0: to them. And you've kept control over it during your life if you want to.
1: And
0: so,
1: no taxes. Woohoo.
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1: Todd Lutsky from the law firm of Cushing & Dolan, thank you so much.
0: Thank you, Susan. 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
4: 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Who were they? What made them so notorious? How did the internet, or sometimes the algorithm, choose them? And what does a person do when they're suddenly confronted with more attention than the human psyche can handle? Take The Dress, a story that went uber viral in early 2015 in spite of being, well, kind of a boring optical illusion. A mother of the bride in Scotland took a picture of a dress she was thinking about wearing to her daughter's wedding. But she saw the dress as blue with black lace, and her daughter saw it as white with gold lace. One BuzzFeed post later, every single person on the internet was talking about the dress. But to me, the dress is a story about the last couple of months when the internet was still sort of fun. It was shortly before the stories that spread across the internet stopped being driven by exploited millennials with useless arts degrees and started being decided by algorithms hell-bent on growing internet usership at all costs. And on a long enough timeline, the story of the dress is one entangled with abuse and media exploitation. Internet history is a tricky thing to be invested in. It feels like every time a bad with business billionaire buys up another platform, history starts being erased. With the team at Cool Zone Media, we're taking these characters' 16th minute of fame to see what their moment meant to them and what it says about us.
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7: Waiting for an update. I'm Paul Stevens, Fox News. President Trump claims a peace deal to end the U.S. war with Iran could be signed later today. In Tel Aviv, Israel, Fox's Trey Inks.
8: The Prime Minister of Pakistan on Saturday posted to X saying, quote, "We are closer to a peace deal than ever before." This after President Trump posted to True Social overnight saying, in part, quote, "My agreement with Iran is the exact opposite, a wall to no nuclear weapon. In fact, they no longer want a nuclear weapon, nor will they have one, either through purchase, development, or any other form of procurement." The Iranians are continuing provocative action in the Strait of Hormuz as diplomatic efforts progress. CENTCOM said Saturday on X that Iran launched multiple one-way attack drones in an attempt to strike commercial ships transiting the Strait of Hormuz.
7: Iran, meantime, contradicting President Trump a bit, claiming the deal will not be signed today and that concessions about the Iranian nuclear plan are actually not in that deal. The president also criticizing Israel's new strikes on Hezbollah in Lebanon and is calling for an end to that fighting, tells us Aisha Hosni.
9: The president wrote this morning's attack on Beirut should not have happened, particularly on a special day when we are so close to a peace deal with Iran. He says that Israel does have a right to defend itself against threats, but the attack it was responding to was very small and meaningless, he writes. Nobody was hurt, injured, or killed. Now, this comes a couple of hours after the IDF came out and said that they did strike parts of Beirut today in response to Hezbollah's fire towards Israeli territory, saying they're not going to tolerate this kind of fire into their territory.
7: And Israel previously ignoring similar demands from the White House to stop attacking Hezbollah. 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
11: There was a murder in Central Ohio that many people still don't want to talk about. The man who committed that crime once sat on death row, but now he's on the run. His name is Lester Eubanks. Lester didn't tunnel out of prison or scale a stone wall. On a December morning in 1973, he and a small group of inmates were granted permission to walk outside prison walls. His handcuffs were taken off. He changed into civilian clothing, and he and three others were driven to a local mall. They were told they could wander the stores and were asked to return to a designated meeting spot. Hours later, all the inmates came back, except Lester Eubanks, and he hasn't been seen since.
12: He had a full plan. The guy had a plan.
13: I was just astounded that this could actually happen.
11: There were many years when it seemed like no one was even looking for Lester. But recently, his whereabouts have become the focus of the U.S. Marshals Service, the federal agents who track fugitives. The case is testing the marshals.
14: Those nine lives are running out, and we're going to catch up with Lester.
11: And is being urged on by those hurt most by Lester's crime.
15: He's had enough free time. He confessed to the crime, and his time is up.
11: I'm Sunny Hostin with ABC News. Over the past year, a team from the ABC News Investigative Unit joined the search for Lester Eubanks. They uncovered new leads, possible sightings, and at every turn found resistance from those who want Lester Eubanks to be forgotten. What they've uncovered is a case that's about more than murder. It's about family loyalty, a life on the run, and a first-hand look at how the U.S. Marshals are trying to solve one of the oldest fugitive cases in American history. Now they may be closer than ever. From ABC News.
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1: Glenn Beck is on.
2: Hello, America. Welcome to the Glenn Beck Program. There's a lot going on. I spoke to the president after his appearance on Meet the Press, and I want to talk to you about that, and also something that we spoke about briefly as well. He's a remarkable man. But anyway, I'll give you that coming up in just a little while. He left the Meet the Press interview, and let me give you a little bit of just a clip of this. Listen.
3: Do you think it's appropriate that they have an election and 5 days later they're nowhere close to picking
4: state one? Local officials acknowledge they are slow. They're urging.
3: No, they're crooked.
4: They're urging the votes to be counted quick. That's how they vote in California.
3: It's just like you're crooked. Your press is crooked and Meet the Press is crooked.
4: To be fair, I'm not crooked, but let's
3: really
4: let's
3: well, you play right into their hands.
4: Let's continue.
3: You're either crooked or you're stupid. Play right into their hands with this. You know that these elections are rigged. Your network knows that they're rigged. You know that I won an election in a landslide, and I got 94% bad press.
4: But Mr. President,
3: you know why
4: you've
3: I got
4: never
3: that?
4: Presented
3: because you have no credibility.
4: But you've never presented evidence that it was rigged. Let's keep talking about. I want to talk about Todd.
3: You have more evidence.
2: Okay, stop. He goes on, and then he just gets up and walks out, as he should have. But she said, "There's no evidence. There's no evidence. There's no evidence." Okay. Let me talk to Bill O'Saley. Now, he is the first assistant U.S. attorney for the Central District of California. There are several election fraud investigations going on in California. What did they have that would warrant a federal investigation? We'll ask the man who actually knows, not a member of the press, in 60 seconds. Let's talk about something that matters more every year. Dads, real dads, the ones who show up, who provide, who protect, who teach their kids right from wrong, even when it's really super hard. 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

0: welcome to the program. How are you, sir?
1: I'm doing well, Glenn. How are you?
0: I'm good. I am so glad you're out in California still. I know you're probably not, but I'm glad you are. Tell me what is tell me what credible allegations exist that warrant a formal federal investigation.
1: All right. Well, let's couple things to keep in mind. I am prohibited from discussing ongoing investigations, but we can talk about what is in the public domain and what we're doing in general. Number one, there is election fraud is not a theory. It is a real thing. Election fraud happens every year. There are people charged and convicted of it every year. Just last month, we charged and obtained a guilty plea from a woman named Brenda Brown, who was captured on a James O'Keefe undercover video, paying homeless people to register to vote at her address. That is a violation of federal law. You cannot pay someone to register to vote, and you cannot place false information on a voter registration form. And so we charged her, and she's agreed to plead guilty. So that's just one little tidbit of the types of things we're looking into. We do have multiple ongoing investigations in similar vein. Regarding election fraud. Now, what the media always wants to jump to is, well, that's an isolated incident, and you right. have no evidence that it's widespread. And, you know, this is something I've been battling since I was in the legislature here. I go, you have no idea how spread it is because you've never looked, and you have no desire to look, and you don't care about preventing fraud. Let's just break down the system in California, and then we'll talk about the challenges we have and what we're going to do about it. California is a fraudster's paradise. Make no mistake about that, whether it's hospice fraud, healthcare fraud, or election fraud. The legislature, who should have a obligation to protect the citizens of this state and this nation and their pocketbook, does the opposite. They go out of their way to make it as easy as possible for people to commit fraud. And how do they do that? This has been going on for decades. They have basically taken away and reduced all the fraud prevention measures that you would want in other states are legal in California. Starting with, you got to start from the beginning, registering to vote. Almost anybody can register to vote in the state of California. You don't have to have a social security number, and you don't need a driver's license number. You can go on the website right now, and there is a box for each of those fields that says, I don't have one. And you just check those boxes, and they will register you to vote. Now, California says, well, you will have to show an ID the first time you vote. Go look at the post I put up that links to the Secretary of State's website for the state of California that tells you what they consider acceptable forms of ID to register to vote, including a gym membership, a prescription label, your employer ID card, and my favorite, a health insurance card, which California gives out health insurance to illegal aliens. So start there. About how anyone can basically register to vote in the state of California. Then California has done universal vote by mail, which means if you're on the voter rolls, you're going to get a ballot mailed to you whether you want it or not. And no questions asked. So they put millions of ballots out into the mail, into the ether. The voter rolls are dirty. They have not verified that there's only eligible U.S. citizens on the voter rolls. And we know they also don't clean the voter rolls. So dead people, people who've moved, convicted felons, are also receiving ballots because they're just not good at cleaning the voter rolls. So put all that together, and then we have no voter ID when you vote, and you have legalized ballot harvesting, which is probably where a lot of this shenanigans is happening, is at that point, the ballot harvesting. It used to be against the law to handle anybody's ballot other than your own or your immediate family member. That changed in 2018 in California. Anybody can handle anybody's ballots. There's no chain of custody. Wow. There's no requirements of who can handle it. There's no paper trail of who touched the ballot and turned it in. And so these harvesters are out in the world for a month collecting ballots from God knows who and God knows who circumstances. Who knows what the conversations are at the door? Who knows if the voter is actually filling the ballot out? Nobody knows. And then they dump all these ballots in the mail. And let me tell you, these are professionals, Glenn. These are organized union groups. They've been doing this for decades illegally, and now they're doing it legally because they've gotten the legislature to legalize their activities. That makes people's jobs like mine incredibly difficult. When we charge someone with fraud, we have to have evidence. And California has removed the paper trail. They've removed the chain of custody. They've removed any meaningful way for us to basically have a forensic audit of where a ballot came from. So we're doing the work. We're doing the best we can in the circumstances. I expect people will be charged, but we need a wide scale audit of the California voter roll, which is what Harmeet and I have been trying to do for the last year. We have sued the state of California to comply with HAVA, which is a federal statute which says only eligible U.S. citizens should be on the voter rolls. Unfortunately, Congress did not put a lot of teeth into that statute, so I don't have any criminal penalties assigned with it. All we have are civil. And so we are suing the state of California. We are in the Ninth Circuit Court of Appeals now. California has resisted and stonewalled. They refuse to comply with the Attorney General's request to hand over their voter rolls to confirm that they're in compliance with federal law. So you got to put all that together, and that's what we're dealing with here in California.
0: Why won't they show you the voter rolls? Why won't they just open them up?
1: They claim that it, well, we, you want the real reason or the stated reason?
0: Stated and then the real.
1: Yeah. The stated reason is they say that it would violate California's privacy laws to hand over personal identifying information of voters to the federal government. Mind you, we issue most of that personal identifying information, such as a social security number. So they're hiding behind state privacy laws, which don't apply to the federal government in this context. It's preempted by a federal statute here. So that's the stated reasons, and they have found lower level judges to side with them, and that's the reason they said they're not handing it over, because they're concerned about the privacy interests of the voters being that information being handed over to the federal government. That's their stated reason. Why? Because they don't want anyone to look under the tent there. They don't want anyone to see how dirty their voter rolls are. They're filthy, dirty voter rolls. They have no desire to clean them up because the system, the people in power, probably benefit from occasional fraud that occurs in there. That's the only rational explanation I could give you, is that they don't want to. They don't want to clean up the fraud. They want to keep the system the way it is.
0: So are we seeing, I don't know what I can ask you, I know I can't ask you. Are you seeing anything that could change the outcome of the vote in large enough numbers? Are you seeing anything like that?
1: We're looking. We have set up a tip line. I've set up a dedicated email. It is CA election fraud tips at usdoj.gov. We are looking for any sort of wide scale conspiracy, if you will. Right now, I would say our investigations lean more into individual actors. So, you know, when you say tip the scales, you know, so the now I think in one of the local races here, I mean, you've got, you know, thousands of votes separating them. So theoretically, I'd have to charge thousands of people to prove that it changed the outcome of the election. Unless we uncover some sort of wide scale fraud, which is incredibly difficult to do for the reasons I just went over. But we are looking. We are looking. And so if there's anyone with inside information, that's the way federal cases are made. They're made with witnesses, insiders, and evidence. And that's the other thing, Glenn. I know a lot of people see a lot of smoke, and I see it too. And there's a lot of theories and statistics. At the end of the day, in order for me to do my job, which is bring a case to a grand jury in court, I have to have evidence that I could prove beyond a reasonable doubt. It's an extremely high burden and standard, and we don't do that unless we believe we have the evidence to back it up. So those are the constraints I'm under. I personally cannot change the election system in California. The voters have to do that, and I believe there's a ballot measure that would do just that in November. But I can't get into the politics of things.
0: So Welker from Meet the Press was with the president, and she said, there's just no evidence of any of this. How would you respond to that?
1: Evidence of what? I mean, she doesn't even look. There is, of course, evidence of fraud. Just do a Google search. Just do a Google search of election fraud charges California. You're going to see tons of cases of people who have been charged with committing fraud. What they always default to is, well, there's no evidence it's widespread. And that's a very interesting and clever statement, because they've designed the system to not be able to detect the evidence through the system easily. So they want the burden on you to go out and prove every instance of fraud. And even if you charge 100 people, Glenn, they're going to say, well, that wouldn't have changed the outcome of the election. Right. So instead of putting the burden on the system to reassure the people, the citizens of this country, that only legal citizens are voting, one person, one vote is the law of the land, and put the burden on the system to assure us that there is integrity and we can believe in it, they flipped it. And now it's on us to prove every single allegation of fraud. And that's just not the way it should be. Our system should be protected from fraud, and people have to have confidence. Doesn't matter who wins. I mean, I'm not concerned about the outcome of any election. I'm concerned about protecting citizens' rights to vote, however they want to cast that vote. But we have a situation now where people don't even believe the system. They don't believe this election system. And so they're either not participating. There's a lot of people who just don't participate anymore in California. And that's bad, because that's self-suppression. And there's a lot of places where their participation could maybe change the outcome. So you have people self-suppressing. You have other people who just don't believe the results, and they lack confidence in their system. I don't think our republic can survive if the public doesn't have confidence in the outcome of the election. That's going to be a recipe for disaster.
0: Yeah, the whole system is built on trust. And that's why, whether there's widespread fraud or not, that's why all of this stuff has to be opened up. You said you expect people to be charged. Can you say with what? And you feel confident enough you have enough evidence?
1: I will just say it will be election fraud charges in the next, I hate to put timelines on things, but 1 to 2 months, I believe. We need the some of these results to be certified so we can prove some of the allegations. But we will be charging some people. I can't get into too much. And mostly, Glenn, I mean, it's not just DOJ rules, but we also want to protect innocent people. If we get something wrong, want someone to be tainted with the stain of an investigation until we're able to prove that in court. So I can't get into too much, but just know that this at this point right now, we're wide open for investigations. If anyone knows anything, direct evidence. I know people have theories and they have ideas, what we need right now are witnesses. If you've witnessed anything, if someone voted in your name and you found out someone voted for you, we want to know about that. If you saw someone collecting ballots in a suspicious way or doing something odd with ballots, we want to know about that. Those are the kind of things we need direct evidence of right now so we can launch into deeper investigations. Okay.
0: Bill, thank you very much. Thanks for all the work you do in California. I really appreciate it. First Assistant U.S. Attorney for the Central District of California. God bless.
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2: So, you know, last week we talked about several politicians. Plattner is one of them that you can't believe is being elected. There is the other guy who is in, what was it, the 11th district in New Jersey that, you know, is an Islamist, and a guy who appears to be connected to terror in the past, and either Al-Qaeda or ISIS. I think it was Al-Qaeda. And then, Ricky, do we have that audio I sent you of this guy who's running for office in Texas? And this guy is just emblematic of the kind of people that we see more and more of today. Listen to this.
3: I can't believe a guy who hates American veterans, who gave him the freedom to say what you're saying.
4: No one
3: right
4: gave me
3: now.
4: Freedom. My parents are the only people that made sacrifice. No vet has made any sacrifice. I want to make that clear.
5: What?
4: I do not support the U.S. military. No, I do not support the United States. I look down on both entities. I want to make that clear.
6: You don't, how do you feel about veterans?
7: I don't support veterans.
6: What?
7: No, yeah. The only vets
8: I support are the ones that take care of taxes.
0: Okay. So this guy's running for office in Texas. He's not going to win. He's not going to win. He's run before. He's a crazy man, et cetera, et cetera. But you know what? That's the way it used to be. Oh, he's a crazy guy. He runs all the time and nobody's paying attention to him and he's not going to win. But now you hear people say crazy things like that and they end up getting on the ballot and winning, or at least coming close if they don't win. I mean, we have some people that are running right now that are crazy, crazy. Plattner is one of them. The guy is crazy, dangerous, a Nazi, abusive, allegedly. I mean, it just doesn't stop with this guy. And somebody said last week when we were talking about the Islamist that is running for New Jersey, somebody said, you got to find a way to stop him. We can't have this. And I got several calls on that. That's actually not a good idea. And I want to tell you why, and I want to show you what you can do, but it's not this. It's not what you're thinking it is. And we'll talk about that coming up next. Stand by. Oh, and Meet the Press and the president's appearance on that also coming up. Hey, join our education movement with The Insider. 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
13: Now.

I got a phone call from the president at about 12:30, and he's like, "Glenn, I'm going to go." And so we had a chat, and in it, I brought something up that Mike Lee had brought up earlier in the day to me about this new Christian designation in the Pentagon, and it really bothered me. And I laid my case out to the president briefly, and I get a remember he's on the phone with me at 12:30. I get a phone call at 5:30 this morning. I fixed that. That's ridiculous. And I think you're actually going to agree, whether you agree with, you know, reason why I brought it up or not, I think you'll agree with what the president just did, just heard from Pete Hegseth on what the Pentagon is going to do. And it's the right thing. It's the right thing. So justice has been done. And I think everyone, hopefully, if you are a constitutionalist, you will agree with it. And that's what I want to talk to you about. You know, we have to find our principles here on the Constitution, not how we feel, but how the Constitution works. Let me tell you about a guy named Lucius. Lucius was a Roman. He was a citizen of the Republic in the year 82 before Christ. And one morning he walks into the forum and he finds a list nailed up in the public square. Names, hundreds of them. The dictator, Sulla, had just come back to Rome, and he had decided that the way to save the Republic from its own enemies was to name them, because the enemies were within. Are you beginning to see why I'm bringing this up? Because right now we think our enemies are within, and they are. Our most dangerous enemies are the enemies within, and some of them are running for office, and it's crazy. Anyway, he said, these people are disloyal, and so he's putting names on the list. And once your name was on that list, you were no longer protected by Roman law. Your property could be taken. Your life could be taken. And the man who killed you got paid for it. Okay, they called it proscription. Sulla told himself and Rome that he was doing it to save the Republic, to purge the men who wanted to tear it down. And the terrible thing is that a lot of those people really did want to tear it down. The fear wasn't imaginary at all. But the list didn't save the Republic. The list actually was the death knell of the Republic. Once Rome accepted that the cure for disloyalty was a list of names with the law switched off, the only question left was, who holds the pen? And that is the case I want to make on several things. Because the pen always changes hands, always. He did this. 50 years later, the Republic was gone. Rome had an emperor. Now, we're seeing the same thing in this country. We're seeing things I've never seen before. You know, there are people in this that are in this country, some of them born here, some of them newly sworn in, who do not want to reform America. They want an end to America. And they will tell you so themselves. They're not interested in changing a policy on this or that. They don't like the entire system that the founders built. They want the system gone. They look at the constitutional protections that shield you and me, and they see those as protections, you know, those protections as an enemy, and they've got to go. They want office not to serve the Republic or save it, but to turn the machinery of the Republic against itself. This is real. And I am sick of the gaslighting of the American people by the press and the politicians and the parties. This is new and dangerous and has never happened in my lifetime like this before. The greatest danger is always from within, at least in America. The right question is, what do we do about these people who are using freedom to destroy freedom? And making a list or saying these people can't serve, they can't do this, they can't, it seems like the right thing and the rational thing and the thing I really want to do to save the Republic. The left is saying it, however, about MAGA. We're saying it about violent, seditious protesters or Marxist Islamist politicians. And we feel like that's the right thing to do. But what feels right isn't always right. You will understand once I give you a little bit of we've been here before kind of history. The answer is a trap, and the trap is the whole game. The men who wrote our Constitution had exactly the same fear. Not similar, the same fear.
It was 1798. The United States was a baby. It was 10 years old. And there was a real credible worry that revolutionary France had agents inside America, that immigrants were coming in and carrying foreign loyalties, and subversion was coming through the door dressed up as a citizen. This, I mean, it's exactly the same. Okay. So the very same generation, the same people that wrote the Bill of Rights passed what's called the Alien and Sedition Acts. It is a horror show. It gave the president power to deport foreigners that he deemed dangerous. They made it a crime to publish false or scandalous criticism of the government. Think of that. And it nearly destroyed him. It was tried again under Woodrow Wilson. Damn near destroyed us then as well. And we're flirting with it now, honestly, on both sides of the aisle for a third time. It split the founding generation right down the middle, which I think, good, wow, we just found another way to divide ourselves. Jeez, isn't that great? But the moment you make disloyal opinion a crime, the man in power gets to define disloyalty, and he defines it as the opposition to him, and it never stays with the original target. It always grows and spread. This is what Franklin meant. I give you a republic if you can keep it. This is the stuff that destroys republics. Under Wilson, they threw newspaper editors in jail. The whole thing collapsed under its own shame. And the history of the Alien and Sedition Acts, you know, not good, not good. And it's exactly the same thing as Sulla. The founders learned the lesson in real time, the hard way, and they wrote it into the bones of the country. And then just a few short years later, the same people decided they were going to kind of try to weaken that because now they were the ones in total power. The only reason we didn't go the way of Rome is because what our founders did when they drew up our laws and our principles, they made treason the narrowest crime in the Constitution. You have to have two witnesses to the same overt act because they knew treason charges were how tyrants silenced rivals, because they were the rivals. They were the ones being silenced by the king. They wrote a First Amendment that protects the speech that you hate because they knew the speech you love never needed protecting. They just forgot because they were in power and they thought it would be okay. Wilson and the progressives did the same thing in the early 1900s, and we're forgetting it today. The government must never be the final arbiter of speech, nor can opinions or thought ever be a crime, ever. They built a system where the only test for high office is age, citizenship, and the vote of the people. No loyalty board, no belief screen, no list. We don't want one of those. And they didn't do it because they were naive about enemies. They did it because they were the enemies of the state. They were the subversives. They were the radicals. They were the men the crown called a traitor. They knew exactly.

discussing today, the power will be turned around and used on you. It always happens that way. The proscription doesn't care who nailed it up. It only cares who holds the pen. So we have a real issue with this. So what do we do? Well, first, never become Sulla, to defeat Sulla, okay? The day we screen Americans for their thoughts before they can serve is the day the Republic dies by suicide. And I'm borrowing that phrase because Abraham Lincoln said that in 1838, long before he was anything, okay? He warned his neighbors, no foreign army could ever conquer the country. He said, and I'm quoting, if destruction ever come, it be our lot. We ourselves will be its author and its finisher. We don't fall by invasion. The West will die by its own hand, by abandoning the things that made it the West. So, are we defenseless? No. We don't just hand the country over who smile at us and convince us to vote for them and then burn the thing down. No. This is harder than a list. It starts with the oath. When you become a citizen of the United States, you raise your right hand to swear to support and defend the laws and the Constitution of the United States against all enemies, foreign and domestic. You renounce every prior allegiance. Now, how to punish a man for breaking that oath in his heart? Can't. But a nation is allowed to mean its oath. We are allowed to treat it as a sacred thing instead of just paperwork. We are allowed to ask out loud, anyone seeking power, you swore this oath. What does it mean to you? You don't seem to be honoring that oath at all. And we're allowed to enforce the laws that already exist for those who cross the line from belief into action, who don't just say ugly things, but conspire, fund things like terror or incite violence. That line is very, very bright, and we should patrol it without apology. But the real defense, and you're not going to like this answer, but it's true, and you know it. You know what it is. What's the real answer? It's you, an informed citizen. That is the only filter that doesn't rot. The reason the enemies of the Republic want office is they are counting on people just like you that don't know their ass from their elbow about the Constitution, about the Bill of Rights, about our country, about how our government works, who are just, they only are just going, oh, I like him. He seems nice. People who never read any of the documents, they couldn't tell you what the First Amendment is. They couldn't tell you the Federalist Papers. They don't even know what it is. The antidote to a man who wants to tear down the Constitution is not a law that hides him from view. It's sunlight and a citizenry that recognize the threat on sight and beats him at the ballot box in broad daylight. We will never fix this country unless we fix ourselves. It's why the gatekeepers who are supposed to inform you and instead look away are not a side issue. A free press that won't shine the light is just a darker room for that guy to work in. So here is the whole West in one sentence. This is it. We are not held together by blood or soil or a bloodline. We are held together by an idea that any human being on earth can swear to and mean. That's our fragility. That's why this is so delicate. A nation of ideas can be argued out of itself in a single generation, and we're doing it. You're watching it happen in real time. But that is also our strength. The thing no empire of blood has ever been able to match, because the immigrant who sheds his old loyalties and grafts himself onto Washington and Lincoln and Jefferson becomes more American than the native-born man who sleeps through the entire inheritance. We defend this country by being worthy of it, by knowing it, not out-Sulla the Sullas. We don't nail up the list. We do the harder, older, braver thing. We win the argument. We keep the oath. We hand the flame forward, still burning, to people who know.

0: know what it costs. That's our assignment. That has always been the assignment. We've just never done our homework. It's time to. And it's not that hard.
1: We don't need to agree on everything. Just enough to stand shoulder to shoulder. Glenn Beck is back in a minute.
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0: This might be really nerdy, but if you're raising kids or you've got grandkids and you're going to be spending time with them this summer, sorry, this is wrong of me to say that. 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
0: I can't believe it's been 4 years since the overturn of Roe, but tragically, abortions have continued to rise. 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
13: He says it's deal time. I'm Carmen Roberts, Fox News. President Trump says the U.S. and Iran will sign a deal by this afternoon. Fox's Trey Yingst in Tel Aviv spoke to the president today.
14: President Trump telling Fox News this will take place electronically, and then a week from now, there is expected to be an in-person signing.
13: But the president is not happy with the continued fighting between Israel and Iran's proxy group, Hezbollah.
14: I asked him about the Israeli strikes earlier today against Hezbollah in the Lebanese capital of Beirut. He tells me he spoke on the phone with Israeli Prime Minister Benjamin Netanyahu, asking him, "What the F are you doing?" He told the prime minister not to conduct additional strikes against Hezbollah so that it doesn't affect this deal from moving forward.
13: Fox's Jessica Rosenthal has more on the fighting between Israel and Lebanon.
17: In the latest exchange, Hezbollah sent drones and rockets into northern Israel. Israeli forces struck Hezbollah in southern Beirut. Iran's parliamentary speaker said this all shows America either lacks the will or ability to fulfill its commitments. Iran has included Lebanon in discussions over a deal to end the conflict between Iran and the U.S. Sunday, President Trump wrote in a Truth Social post, "The attack by Hezbollah Israel responded to was small, that no one got hurt, so it should not derail a deal with Iran." He added, "Neither side should attack further, that this could be the beginning of a long and beautiful peace," so he wrote, "Let's not blow it." Jessica Rosenthal, Fox News.
13: Swiss voters rejected a proposal today to cap the country's population at 10 million people, defeating a measure pushed by the right wing that critics called a Swiss Brexit. Foreigners now take up nearly one-third of Switzerland's population. And a plane crash this afternoon in Missouri killed all 12 people on board. Authorities still on the scene. No word what caused that crash. 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
20: 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I'm Ed Helms, host of Snafu, Season 2, Medburg. 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
25: The hottest time of year in the U.S. is approaching. Dr. Casilda Balmaceda, a neurologist, says it's important to keep an eye out for those who look like they're experiencing a heat illness.
26: It's very important that if we see anybody in the street with slurred speech or confusion, that is a sign of heat stroke. Those patients, we should call 911 immediately. Those patients sometimes appear so confused that they don't actually know that they have a heat stroke.
25: During extreme heat, the CDC recommends staying hydrated as much as possible and avoiding alcohol or drinks high in sugar and sodium. The CDC says signs the body is overheating includes muscle cramping, shortness of breath, dizziness, and headaches. One person is dead and multiple others have been hospitalized in connection with recalled cheese. Federal health officials linked Clover Hill Dairy's ricotta cheese products to a listeria outbreak. The recalled products were distributed to retailers in a handful of states, including North Carolina, New York, and Virginia. But according to the FDA, the cheese may be sold under different brand names. The FDA is investigating the matter. Health update, I'm Scott Pringle.
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1: Hello, America. I've got a story here that I don't know if you're paying much attention to. You should. We are repeating history over and over and over again. It's time to break the cycle. I want to talk to you a little bit about the killing of Austin Metcalf. He was a 17-year-old high school athlete, and somebody comes in, Carmelo Anthony, and the charge is that in front of, I think, 19 witnesses, he gets hostile, pulls out a knife, and stabs Austin in the heart. I want to tell you, this wasn't looking good for justice just a week ago, and now the testimony is coming out, and it is looking really, really bad for Carmelo, the alleged killer. And I want to tell you this story and what it means to our society and what we need to learn from it, finally, and break this cycle. We'll do that in 60 seconds. 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

0: All right, I pray that you listen to this story and really listen, not just hear it, listen. Because it is not just about one tragic day, you know, at a Texas track meet. It's about who we are as people and what we're allowing ourselves to become. I knew when I sobered up that I knew who I wanted to be. But all I was left with was who I allowed myself to become. And I became that man with a series of small compromises. And most people don't notice it until there's a problem in their life. And then even then, I dismissed it a lot because I was like, how come these things keep happening to me? Before I realized, wait a minute, maybe that's because life is trying to teach me something that I refuse to learn. The problem is not other people. The problem might be me. So I want to talk to you about who we're allowing ourselves to become. Let me tell you the story. 17-year-old Austin Metcalf. He's a high school athlete. He's a kid with his whole life ahead of him. And he was at a field event in Frisco, Texas, just outside of Dallas last April. This kid comes in, wants to sit in this one area. It is a team tent. He was told, you can't sit here, blah, blah, blah. Words were exchanged. The kid, 19 years old, his name is Carmelo Anthony. He was asked by multiple witnesses, 19, leave the tent. It belongs to the opposing team. He refuses. He swears at them. He taunts them. He reaches into his backpack, grabbing something, apparently, and repeatedly saying, you touch me and you just see what happens. At one point, he pulls a knife out. Okay, Austin, by all accounts, stays calm, not looking for a fight. When Anthony pulls out a semi-serrated folding knife, he just turns around and he just drives it deep into Austin's chest, pierces bone, punctures his heart, a gaping fatal wound. The jurors saw the autopsy photos, and some people gasped, one woman put her hand over her mouth. Oh my God. It's horrible, horrible. Anthony, the accused, just looked down. He didn't look at the photos. That's what happened. Young life, full of promise, cut down in a moment of rage. Another kid who had his whole life in front of him, full of promise, drives the knife into that kid. Now he's standing trial for murder. His claim is self-defense, but it's completely falling apart. Witnesses, including some called by his own attorney, have painted a very different picture. Anthony as the aggressor, the defiant one, the threatening one, the one who escalated everything. Again, even witnessed yesterday was a witness called by his own attorney. It was like, that's not what happened. He was the aggressor. Okay, so that's just the way things happen in court, okay? And this is a story that men have been murdering men forever. Let me show you what happens to this story and what is old, but also new that needs to be changed. What happens when that story hits the wider world? Well, there are people that don't want you to see, the truth. They want you to see not the dead boy and the knife and even the testimony. They just want you to see color. They want you to see a black defendant and a white victim. That's it. Now, let me prove this out. I want to play two pieces of audio here. The first one is not his mother, but a black mother. She says this about her standing in at the courthouse watching this whole thing. Listen.
1: If evidence does come out that Carmelo was not in fact fighting for his life when he stabbed and killed Austin Metcalf, do you think that the black community will accept that?
2: If evidence shows that he did not, no, we're going to stand by ours regardless. They stand by theirs. We're going to stand by ours regardless. I'm a mother first. I'm a black mother. Let me put that on there. I'm an African-American mother. So I have to put away my color first and step into the motherhood. Nobody wants to see their child slain. So I do want to send prayers to Austin Metcalf, their family. But at the end of the day, I got to think like, okay, what did you do to him or whatever to cause this to happen, the reaction? We got to start taking accountability for our kids. Because then again, if my kid, that's why it's a catch-22, if my kid was Carmelo, and I feel like his back was up against the wall. Well, I'm going to tell you straight up, better mine than yours. Better mine than yours. So either way it go, everybody loses. A black boy allegedly murdered, and I say allegedly, heavy on the allegedly murdered somebody. You see what I'm saying? So, yeah, this is about race.
0: I can't even make heads or tails of that, okay? If it was proven he was not defending himself, but he was the aggressor, she says, yes, because of race, I will stand with him because they stand by theirs. That's the worst thing you can do. My mother would have said, if everybody's jumping off a bridge, would you jump off a bridge? No, it's wrong. You don't do that. Then she brings in motherhood. Now, this is what a mom should do to some degree in this way. A mom or a dad, I've told my kids, I don't care what you do in your life. I don't care. I will always love you. What that means at the extreme example, the extremes is my daughter goes out and does what Anthony Carmelo is alleged to have done. That means I sit at the table with her. I go to the prison with her. I don't defend her, but I love her and I'm with her. You cannot expect society to change if you don't hold, you know, she says, we got to stand by our kids. No. We stay by our kids' side just as God stays by our side when we screw up. He loves us. He's with us, but he requires a penalty. Okay. And if you don't get it here on earth, you're going to get it with him. So we look to our Heavenly Father and say, how would he deal with it? Well, he would not abandon us. He would not disown us. He would love us, he would counsel us, he would see to the punishment, but he would do it with love, and he would always be there. That's our responsibility as a parent. Now, let me show you a minister and what he said. Listen to this, cut 7.
3: I come out here every Thursday, and we pray for people going to court, because this, we know this is the final frontier of racism, and it's legalized here.
1: It was announced yesterday that there's no black jurors that were chosen. What are your thoughts on that?
3: That's why we need God. That's why we need God, and that's why he's going to show who's in control.
1: And would you be open to giving us your personal insights into the Carmelo Anthony trial and what your thoughts are on it?
3: I just want justice done. You know, we know...
0: Okay, stop.
3: Nope.
0: Okay, stop. So... he just wants to, but this is all about race. He starts it there. It's all about race. Now, I believe he's got a good heart. I just think he is misguided. If I understand him correctly, he's misguided here. Because people want you to believe that this is just an endless American morality play of systemic racism over and over again. They want you to ignore that Anthony was asked to leave 15 times, that he put his hand into the bag and dared them. He said, I'm not leaving, F you all. They want outrage. They don't want evidence. Division, not truth. We have to love him, Carmelo. We have to. We as people, and you know, it's easy for us, be hard for the family, but we as people have to forgive him. But there must be justice. And look at how the press just plays along. No blacks on the jury. As if justice requires a racial quota. Here's what they left out. There are minorities on that jury. It's not all white people. There's just not black minorities, okay? And the one prospective juror who was black who got herself disqualified, how? Was it because she was, because the prosecution was racist? No. Can you be fair? Can you be blind as a juror? And she said, I don't think I could put another brother in jail if he's guilty. Well, then you can't be on the jury. She removed herself because she couldn't promise fairness. That's not the system failing. That is a human being in a moment of honesty admitting she couldn't live up to the blindfold. And so the system worked. And a jury of your peers doesn't mean people who look like you, it never has. It does mean this: citizens who can set aside their bias, racial, political, cultural, and weigh the evidence with integrity. This has been hard for whites to judge blacks and blacks to judge whites, but that's what it requires if you're on a jury. Now, perhaps we think that the juror needs to look like us because we don't think the people of other color hold the same values, and that is terrifying if that is true. And these voices here that I just played for you make me think that is true. But that can't be fixed by putting more whites or blacks or, you know, anybody based on race in the jury box. That's only fixed when we all understand and hold the same self-evident truths. We need jurors in every case who can see the defendant as a man and not a symbol. We are judging the individual, not the symbols, not culture, good, bad, guilty, or innocent. That is the American promise, and it is imperfectly kept. It's been betrayed, but the North Star we have always tried to steer toward, and this is not steering toward. Do you remember O.J. Simpson? O.J. Simpson walked free, not because the jury believed he was innocent. They said that at the time, but later in interviews, years later, they've all admitted it. They wanted to send a message to the man, to stick it to the system. They played politics with a murder trial. Years later, some of them express regrets because the blood on those gloves told its story and they knew it. But they wanted to make a political point at the time. And so they let a killer go free. We always get in trouble when we turn a courtroom into a billboard for our grievances instead of a sanctuary for truth. I want fair trials. I want, if the evidence shows that this is not the story that I just told you, then he should go free. But not because of something political or racial. Moral boundaries of our society are cracking. And they're cracking because we are prioritizing the narrative over reality. It's amazing. They're trying to destroy our story of who we actually are and replace it with a story of who we should never, ever become. When we teach young people that justice is about racial score settling rather than right and wrong, when we allow race hustlers to poison the well, white or black, before a piece of evidence is even heard, that's not progress. That's regression. That goes back to tribal blood feuds. And it's all dressed up in modern university language. And it spits on the grave of every American, black, white, anyone who bled for a system where the arc bends towards justice, not vengeance. The American justice system is supposed to be blind. Not colorblind in some naive slogan sense, but truly blind to politics, to pressure, to wealth or social status or the mob or headlines. And we've never achieved it. We've never fully achieved it. It's like a tide. That's why our founder said a more perfect nation. We are gathered to build a more perfect nation. It's a tide. It rolls in and then it goes out. And right now the tide is so far out, I can't even see the water anymore. The rhetoric is so loud now. The temptation, send a strong message, is so strong. I'm not sending a strong, this message that needs to be said is this kind of crime, any kind of crime, will not be tolerated. That's the only message. You get justice for the family of the person that was hurt or abused or killed. You then try to teach this person a lesson that is outside of polite society. You have no place doing this in society. So cool off, think about it, and try to reform yourself. And then the third is a message to those who want to commit these crimes. Don't do it or you'll get the same. The activists are there and they are desperate for another narrative to fuel the fire. But it is our job, yours and mine, to push back, to see past the race baiters and the selective outrage and demand that juries and judges and citizens look for the whole truth and nothing but the truth. Guilt or innocent based on evidence, not identity. That's not just the legal way. That's the American way. The way all men are created equal. The way of a republic that dares to say character and content matter more than the color of your skin. Austin didn't deserve to die in a seat in a tent. And Carmelo deserves a fair trial, truly fair, without the circus. And you and America deserve better than to let another generation be taught that justice is whatever serves the narrative. Stand firm, demand the truth, reject the easy tribalism. Because if we lose the blindfold, we lose everything worth preserving. Back in a minute.
4: 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That's human. Glenn Beck will be right back.

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2: All right. So Donald Trump, this is going to come as a surprise to you. Goes to the Knicks game, play cut 13. Here he is. This is what happened when they showed him on the big screen.
3: Brush lines and bright stars through the clouds.
2: Oh my gosh. Are they booing him? They're booing him in New York. Who would have seen this coming, people? He's underwater in New York. Who would have seen it coming? Relax. It's the people who put Mamdani in office. Relax. Now, is he having his best day? No. And that's mainly because I think people are like, hey, my gas is getting really expensive. What the heck is happening with Iran? 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
22: Anything like that. Small kid from Arizona, and then stepping into this environment where soccer means everything. And it really changed my perception on what football could be. And now I realize it. I see the passion. I had a Dutch jersey because that made such an impact on me. I love the style of play. And so for me, a lot of heroes have come out of Dutch football. And it really just brings back fond memories. And I'm so excited for everyone that's able to watch this game to just check it out, because the crowd is going to be incredible. And it's going to be sea of orange, sea of blue. But most importantly, you're going to be able to watch really, really high quality soccer.
23: Yeah, two brilliant teams with iconic history, especially the Dutch. You go back to, as we mentioned, Cruyff, Neeskens from the 70s, total football. And then you kind of move forward in the 88 European Championships. That famous goal, if you haven't ever seen it, for Marco van Basten, the 88 European Championship, one of the best goals you'll ever see. And he was in that team with the likes of Hullet. And then you move into, you know, Bergkamp and that iconic goal he scored against Argentina in the 98 World Cup, when he hated to fly. So the fact that he didn't have to get on a plane, he could drive to that particular World Cup in France, and he scored that iconic goal. And you go all the way through to the likes of Schneider as well. So, you know, what comes with expectations comes some pressure. They are the team that haven't won a World Cup. They've lost, I think, in three World Cup finals. And they have a team now with eight players in that starting lineup who have Premier League experience, who play in the Premier League. And they have a coach in Koeman who won a European Championship, a Champions League with Barcelona in 92, I believe. He scored 250 goals as a defender, did Ronald Koeman. So really brilliant, iconic player. Now he's in his second stint as the Dutch national team coach. He's going to set his stall out. He's kind of scrapped the total football idea. He's like, let's be disciplined, be compact, and lean on some of our big players to score goals.
24: Danny, you mentioned commuting to World Cups and getting to World Cups. One of the best stories we've seen of World Cup 2026 is the fact that the Netherlands have brought the iconic double-decker orange bus. They brought it over on a boat to the United States, and it has made its way to the training facility in Missouri, and it has now made its way down to Dallas as well.
22: Always the bridesmaid, never the bride. So yeah, they are bringing out all the stops. So there's no excuse at the end of this thing. They can't look back and say, what if we brought the bus over? They're throwing out everything
23: and
22: in this
23: one. They've got the ugly bridesmaid dresses in full orange.
24: Well, gentlemen, let's get to today's game. Today's lineups are brought to you by Fox One. The excitement of the FIFA World Cup is now streaming live on Fox One, the official English streaming platform to catch every unforgettable moment. Fox One brings the action straight to your screen so you never miss a goal. Download Fox One and experience the FIFA World Cup live. Let us begin with the Netherlands and what they are throwing out there in the starting lineup today, Danny.
23: Verbruggen starts in goal for Koeman. It's a back four of Dumfries, the marauding right back. Van Heck, Van Dijk, the captain of Liverpool, probably arguably the best centre-back in the world right now. And then Van de Ven, who comes off saving Tottenham, plays on the left-back role. Gravenberch, De Jong, Reinders are your three in midfield. And then Somerville, Marlon, and then Gakpo, your attacking three.
24: Brad, what is Japan doing today?
22: Suzuki will start in goal. You've got Ito, Taniguchi, Watanabe. You've got Nakamura in the midfield, four across the midfield, Sano, Kamada, Doan, and then you play two and then one. Ueda's going to be your point man. That's the guy right now, and Maeda and Kubo underneath. But what's interesting about this lineup, five Dutch League experienced players. So they won't be unfamiliar with what's about to come their way. In Holland, every team plays the same. And so these Japanese players are going to have a little bit of insight to that group. Kubo plays for Real Madrid, Ito at Bayern Munich. So a lot of top talent. Don't count out this Japanese team.
24: We will start to break down the game coming up. I will tell you on the injury front for Japan, absolute heartbreak. Their captain, Wataru Endo, is out. The 33-year-old defensive midfielder who had 72 caps with the Japanese national team. He's been dealing with a lingering foot injury. He had surgery on it. He just hasn't been able to get back. And just recently, just a week ago, he decided to pull himself out of the World Cup. And in addition to that, he announced his retirement from international football. Their captain, Wataru Endo, is out for this tournament, and also striker Machino has been called up to replace Endo. They have a captain taking his place, but a big hit there for the Japanese national team. Danny, you mentioned this in the starting lineup, De Jong and Verbruggen are in the lineup. They were both dealing with injuries. For Memphis Depay, he's been managing an ongoing hamstring injury. He starts on the bench today for the Netherlands. We'll take a break and start to break down Netherlands-Japan in one of the highly anticipated matches of FIFA World Cup 2026. We'll begin breaking it down next. 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
24: 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Jackson Fouts here alongside the former United States men's national teamer Brad Evans and the former All-American.

0: matchup. Brad, Danny, the keys to this match, you can go on for a while for what should be a very exciting game ahead.
1: Yeah, for Japan, I think it's about maintaining possession. I really do think if you're going to play against the Netherlands, that is a tactically sound team that have pretty much played the same exact way since they invented Dutch football. And there's a reason for that. It's really successful. But their coach, Miriasu, has been there since 2018. That was a big change for them. And so they are consistent with the way that they want to play. They have a lot of experience up top. I mean, you look at Ueda, 100 games for Feyenoord, Maeda, 190 at Celtic, Kubo, 165 at Real Sociedad in La Liga. These players are no slouch. There's a reason why they're playing at the top teams in the world and they have the experience that they do, but you must take advantage of your opportunities. You're going up against a Dutch team with Van Dijk in the back, where set pieces, any Dutch team in history, set pieces have always been part of their DNA. And the Japanese, not so much. So they're going to have their work cut out for them, because you know that the Netherlands are going to be on full cylinder with that crowd. They're going to be flying today.
2: Yeah, the question is, can they get past their own barrier, getting past the round of 16. They've never done that, even as hosts in 2002. I think Mutoma is going to be a big loss for them from the creative standpoint. Who's going to step up? Is Kubu or Maeda going to step up on that creative standpoint? Torn hamstring, I think a month or so ago, the Brighton attacking midfield player. But I think for Holland and the Dutch, we talked about it, they need to step up now. They've built a team, which they haven't had for a number of years, that has got depth and it's got strength, especially in the midfield section. I think Gravenberch, Liverpool, De Jong, Barcelona, Reinders, Man City is the engine of that team. Can they get things going? Can they release Somerville, who's an exciting player, was a Leeds United player, and then went to West Ham? Disappointment of getting relegated. He'll want to step up to the world stage and put himself in the shop window of where he should go. And I think Van Dijk has talked about it. He wants to win something for his country. He wants to be at the same pedestal as the Van Bastens, as the Koeman, the head coach, as the Bergkamps of the world. He has the ability to do that. He's the best centre-back in the world. He's had an indifferent season with Liverpool, but I think he's the player, especially from set pieces, that can stand up and be strong.
1: That was going to be my next comment, is Van Dijk. He has to be the man today. And you said it, at Liverpool, stop and start. When we watch the games all season long, sometimes it looks a little bit lax and almost like the shoulders are down. It wasn't the same performance that we've seen from him in the past, that commanding presence. When we watch the Curaçao-Germany game, Curaçao had a very clear path. They were going to get the ball outside. Winger from center mid was going to take the space on the wings. Ball was going to come in behind and they were going to play a very specific style. The problem was they didn't mix it up. They didn't have anything through the middle of the park. I think that will happen with Japan today too. They know that Van Dijk's in the middle. They're not going to play in long balls. He pretty much cleans up anything. But if he slips up just a little bit, I think Japan's smart enough that they're going to go at him and make him defend in wide areas and pull him out of position. That's how Japan's going to find success.
2: Yeah, they'll remember that 2010 game where the Netherlands beat Japan 1-0, then they made it to the final, eventually lost to Spain. The Netherlands haven't lost a home opener in the World Cup since 1938. So, you know, I think, tradition, heritage can be a weight sometimes, as it has been with expectations for the U.S., as the host country, expectations we talked about with Germany and some of the players and the success they've had. Can they find their own identity under Ronald Koeman, who has obviously been a superstar in his own right as well? But the biggest thing, as we've talked about it slightly, and we'll see it and we'll hear it, the fans, the orange. I mean, whether it's Olympic Games, World Cups, European Championships, they travel and they travel thick. And it's going to be an amazing sight. The Herrera Reds were in Seattle for the Club World Cup, and it was sitting behind the south end, right behind the goal. Brilliant vantage point from a camera standpoint, just bouncing and moving in sync. You talked about it, Brad. Discipline. Discipline's not just on the field, but it's in the stands as well. They are perfectly aligned. It's going to be a fantastic game.
0: It certainly will. We're about 10 minutes away from kickoff between Japan and the Netherlands. We will get one more break. We'll come back with our players to watch and the history in the World Cup between these two great countries. You're listening to FIFA World Cup 2026 on iHeartRadio. There's a full slate of...
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7: You're listening to FIFA World Cup 2026 on iHeartRadio. Jackson Feltz alongside former United States men's national teamer Brad Evans and the All-American and national champion at UNC, Danny Jackson. We have the highly anticipated group stage match in Group F between Japan and the Netherlands coming up in 7 minutes. For Japan, 8 appearances in the World Cup, the first coming in 1998. Japan's best World Cup finish is the round of 16, which has happened 4 times, 2002, 2010, 2018, and then just recently in the last World Cup in 2022 as well, where they were in the group of death with Costa Rica, Germany, and Spain, and they were spectacular. They topped their group with wins over Germany and Spain. Only Costa Rica beat Japan in the group stage. Meanwhile, for the Netherlands, they've been in the World Cup 12 times, the first coming in the second ever World Cup in 1934. They have been runners-up at the World Cup 3 times. As Danny mentioned, always the bridesmaid, never the bride. They were back-to-back World Cup finalists in 74 and 78, and then again in 2010 when Spain won the title. Gentlemen, let's get to some players to watch, which are brought to you by Fox One. The excitement of the FIFA World Cup is now streaming live on Fox One, the official streaming platform to catch every unforgettable moment. Fox One brings the action straight to your screen so you never miss a goal. Download Fox One and experience the FIFA World Cup live. Brad, I'll start with you with our players to watch for Japan, Netherlands today.
8: Yeah, up top, Ueda. I think his goal-scoring prowess, he can show it today. Now, yes, he's going up against arguably the best center back in the world, but if he can show that today, that will solidify him as a premier striker in the world. And for this game specifically, Sano and Kamada as defensive mids against this Dutch team, you have to have a massive performance. Years ago, we played in Ajax Amsterdam Stadium against Holland. Somehow we won 4-3. But Michael Bradley had just an incredible game. He was a machine at defensive midfield, covering ground. And that lineup, a 3-4-2-1, they're going to have to be all over the place. They're going to have to carry space into wide areas, dropping deep, maybe dropping back as a center back. They're going to have massive games for Japan.
9: Yeah, I think the obvious for Holland, we've talked about him already, is Van Dijk, obviously from set pieces, dominant player, as we mentioned, fantastic leader. But for me, it's Somerville. And I'm going to talk about Somerville because he got relegated with West Ham, who's a former Leeds United man, my club in England that I support. He's got, he's crafty, he's sharp. This is the stage that he's been waiting for. He's kind of been sitting slightly off to the side in terms of the teams and the coverage he gets. With Depay out, with Simons getting his ACL injury a few months ago, the creativity in the attacking third is going to land on Somerville, I believe. The Dutch don't have a key number nine. If they had a Van Basten, they'd be right up there as one of the very big favorites for this World Cup. I think Somerville is a player that can add some goals and create goals and fill the void to get the Dutch through to the knockout rounds.
3: We see the immense crowd right now at Dallas Stadium where this match is being played. The first 15 minutes is interesting to me, Brad, Danny. Really quickly, the intensity that's going to be probably coming from the Netherlands side and how Japan works against that.
8: Well, neither of these teams are going to sit back and just absorb pressure. Both of them are going to high press and not allow anyone to get into a rhythm. First 15, yes, off they go. You may see an early goal in this one as well as both teams press. And we haven't seen the giveaway in defense just yet in this tournament, which is smart. Teams are thinking, I got to clear the pressure. But with these two teams, they both like the ball. It's going to be an interesting one.
9: Yeah, I think the fans, the heat's not going to be an issue. It's inside the big stadium there in Dallas. But I think for also set pieces are going to be key. The stature and the size of the Dutch, can they execute in set pieces? That'll be a good way for them to get on the board.
3: Japan, Netherlands, they kick off coming up next. 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
15: Great with the attacking players. Now the best part of this team is the defensive unit. That's probably the biggest back four in this whole competition. But you're right, Fletch, that orange is a thing of beauty.
16: So this one here in Dallas is fascinating. The Netherlands are fancied by some to win the World Cup based on the undoubted talent in the squad. Japan, many people's dark horses in the tournament. It's an early chance to see just how good the pair of them are, and an early chance for one of them to get a significant result. The big difference between the two, it's a back four for the Dutch and a back three for Japan.
15: Yeah, and it's a back three and it's a counter-attacking formation, and when they get it, they play forward very quickly, just like this.
16: So here's the first opportunity for Japan to threaten with Daisen Maeda. That breaks now for Crescencio Somerville, who was in superb form for West Ham before he got injured, and he hopes his form can return here. There's the first bit of defending for Taniguchi, who's in the centre of this Japanese back three.
15: This is going to be a brilliant game, Fletch. I can see it already. Both teams want to attack. And Japan will be very happy to sit in this shape. This formation, they can counter-attack from anywhere. They're very compact, and when they get it, they play forward very quickly.
16: A couple of bits to tell you about at this stage. Five games since Japan last conceded a goal. They've come into the World Cup finals in fine form. They beat England at Wembley. They've got a win against Brazil. They feel good about themselves. They had said as a nation they wanted to win the World Cup by 2050, but the coach, Hajime Moriyasu, said there is no reason here this time around that they can't win the competition. There's so much confidence in the Japanese camp.
15: That is being confident, Fletch. Not sure I 100% agree. I think they're a great team, but there's some great teams in this competition. If they're going to win it, Fletch, it won't be with a lot of possession. They beat England and Brazil with, I think, 30% possession.
16: Here's Frenkie de Jong of Barcelona. It's a very talented central midfield three for the Dutch. Ryan Gravenberch of Liverpool, De Jong from Barcelona, and Tijani Reinders from Manchester City. Players who play at the very, very highest level in club competition. Here's Cody Gakpo, another Liverpool player on the pitch. Frenkie de Jong.
15: So good, Frenkie de Jong. Looks like he's playing in slow motion. Like the great ones, always one step ahead of the game, reading it beautifully. Denzel Dumfries down this right-hand side. That's a great pairing, Dumfries and Somerville.
16: And we can say now, Denzel Dumfries of Real Madrid. He's going to be playing for Jose Mourinho in La Liga next season.
15: He makes a bit of size, Jose, doesn't he? Dumfries will be brilliant.
16: Cody Gakpo slides one in. Daniel Marlin's first involvement inside the Japanese box. And he's turned! It's a brilliant save by Suzuki. Outstanding from Marlin, but that's a brilliant save.
15: And it's exactly what he does. I heard Clarence Seedorf before the game talking about how sharp he is in and around the box. Really well done from Cody Gakpo. Great touch. An exceptional little turn from Marlin. What a save from Suzuki.
16: So outstanding from the Japanese goalkeeper, but that's the threat that Marlin poses. 15 goals in 20 games for Roma, including 7 in his last 7 for the Italian team. And you could see the confidence oozing through him as he turned and hit that shot.
15: Yeah, he's incredibly efficient when he gets in those areas.
16: So the first set piece, and Van Dijk, who's very, very good in the Premier League in situations like that, is forward for the first time. You would suspect that in situations like that, there's quite a big advantage for the Netherlands.
15: Yeah, I think they have 7 players over 6 foot. That's a huge advantage, I think, for the Netherlands. And you could see there on that corner, they were trying to crowd the keeper, make it difficult for him to come and claim it.
16: Owen, what about this place, by the way? As we see that save from Suzuki, which could be worth its weight in gold as this game goes on. What about this stadium? So many fans in here. I can't see an empty seat, can you?
15: My word. Honestly, it's such a special stadium. Jerry Jones has built something really special. Let's hope the game lives up to Fletch.
16: There's Somerville. And then Gravenberch. Who can flick one inside, and then they try to fizz one back in from Marlin to Somerville, who carried on the run. But we've seen some nice slick football here in the early stages from the Netherlands.
15: Yeah, Somerville is fantastic. That's brilliant coming inside.
16: Well, there's Ronald Koeman, who was part of the great Dutch squad that won the Euros in 1988, along with the likes of Hullit, Rijkaard and Van Basten. Played in 2 World Cups, including 1994 in the United States. Very much Dutch royalty, and there is no doubt about that. This is Jan-Paul van Hekker, and now the captain of the Netherlands, Liverpool's Virgil van Dijk. Little flick by Somerville. And quickly onto the ball there, Ryan Gravenberch, and it did stay in play. Nakamura, though, able to feed it inside, and here's Ueda. This is what Japan like to do, turn over the possession and then get players forward quickly. That's a clumsy challenge by Mickey van der Ven on Nakamura, and a straightforward free kick for the referee from the United States to give.
15: Yeah, you know the flesh. That's the blueprint. Defend compact and then hit it forward quickly. And all the players are really technically good on the ball and sharp, explosive into those spaces.
16: There's a great noise in here. The Dutch always travel well, but it's a very, very large contingent of Japanese supporters in here too. There's been a real buzz around the Dallas area in the last couple of days as both sets of fans have been arriving in the city. So the free kick sent in by Kamada, which is nice and deep. And it needed defending there from Van Hekker. I think the assistant on the far side has just indicated the ball went out of play.
15: Yeah, it went for the deeper one. To be fair, Van Hekker read that really well.
16: Well, the Dutch have lost three World Cup finals. The last time was 16 years ago in South Africa. They reached the last eight 4 years ago in Qatar. And they qualified very impressively for this one. That's Hajime Moriyasu, who was in charge 4 years ago. And as I mentioned at the outset today, he's been very, very bullish about what he thinks his nation can achieve here in this World Cup. Edwin van der Sar alongside Wesley Sneijder. Wesley Sneijder on the left, the man who's played more games for the Dutch national team than any other player.
15: Yeah, two of the greats. We've got one in the studio there, Clarence Seedorf. I'm sure they wouldn't mind having one of those greats at the top of the pitch. That's probably the only thing, Fletcher, maybe this Dutch team is missing.
16: I'm pretty confident all three would start today.
15: Oh yeah, definitely. Definitely.
16: Ito looking to play it forward. And he's just pulled Van Hekker out here. Maeda's cross. Van Dijk got a wrap on the ankles as he cleared that one away. The Dutch captain was just limping a little bit after the challenge. Nakamura, Ito, and Kamada sends it in, but there's nobody there from a Japanese perspective. Well, Japan have never got past the last 16 in any of the seven previous World Cups that they've qualified for. But they only lost once in qualification. Since then, they've beaten Brazil, Scotland and England in preparation matches. So they are here and ready to put up a big challenge. That's flicked on by Gakpo. Quickly across Shogo Taniguchi to make the clearance. The head-to-head is certainly with the Netherlands. They've not lost any of the previous three meetings against Japan. The first time they played each other for 13 years, though, and the only time they met at the World Cup, the Dutch won 1-0 in the group stages in South Africa with a goal from a man that we've just seen inside the stadium, Wesley Sneijder. Here's the elegant Frenkie de Jong, who is being harassed by Celtic's Maeda. It's an interesting role for Mickey van der Ven. I mean, he can play left-back, but he's a centre-back when he plays for Tottenham in the Premier League, so it's not exactly a natural position for him out there on the left.
15: No, but you know what, Fletch, he's a great athlete. He's quick and explosive. I think it could suit him, especially with the Netherlands having so much possession. He's going to have to join in and help out. You see how compact Japan are. It might need somebody, Fletch, to make a late run, whether it's from midfield, whether it's Reinders or Gravenberch, or whether it's Dumfries or van der Ven from the sides.
16: Denzel Dumfries, Jan-Paul van Hekker, and now Virgil van Dijk. That's not like him.
15: I think the boys are still trying to find their passing. That's normal. I think we've seen quite a lot of long balls or forward passes in this tournament so far.
16: Now, what about this for a number, by the way? This is the 974th World Cup game, but only the 12th that's ever been played indoors.
15: I tell you what, they'll be happy it's been playing indoors as well.
16: Yeah, it's warm outside.
15: We never had air-conditioned stadiums.
16: It's the third game played indoors in the tournament, the one in Vancouver, the one in Houston earlier today, an emphatic win for the Germans, and now this one here in Cherryville in Dallas.
15: We just saw there on the Japanese, they don't have much of the ball, but when they get it, they can play. And then they get everybody forward.
16: Daichi Kamada. Now Hiroki Ito, supported by Nakamura. Well, that's good defended by Van Hecker, because he knew he couldn't make contact in there with Maeda. He's a player who's drawing interest from Tottenham Hotspur in the Premier League, the current Brighton defender. He's got the job alongside Virgil van Dijk here in this opening game in the group. Chase on here for Taniguchi. And Daniel Marlon never close enough to him, really, to put him under any pressure.
15: I think Japan needs to find a way to get Kubo on the ball. He's a fabulous little player. Got a wonderful left foot. Just hasn't been able to get into the game just yet.
16: Step over, which almost came off from Doan. Dave Reinders the opportunity to come forward, but he didn't do a great deal with it. Well, the Dutch haven't lost any of their last 16 group stage games in the World Cup. Ironically, the last time they did it was in the US when Belgium beat them in 1994 in Orlando. And they're nigh on 55%, their win rate in World Cup matches. It's second only to Germany and Brazil, who have got an almost identical win percentage. So they are here with genuine pedigree. This is Maeda defending for Dumfries. He gets the block and Japan get the corner.
15: Yeah, that's that ball. I like that one over the top. We've seen a lot of teams play quite vertical in this tournament so far. He's a brilliant athlete, Maeda. Great runner.
16: 17 goals for Celtic as he won the Scottish League title this season, Maeda. Keito Nakamura out to take the corner for Japan. Headed away by Nicky van der Ven. Picked up here by Sano. Kamada. Another ball inside by Kubo. It's good football that from Japan. A good defended by Van Hecker. It's the first time we've really seen Kubo explode into action in and around the Dutch penalty area.
15: Yeah, he was just waiting for the space to open up. Bit of patience. Stays onside. Easy little ball down the side. Van Hecker has been fantastic. Three perfectly timed blocks. You can see why he's so highly rated. He's at Brighton right now. I don't think he'll be there by the end of the summer.

0: Well, Japan were the first nation, apart from the hosts, to qualify. And in doing so, they made it 8 World Cups in a row for them. And if they can get to the quarterfinals, that's going to mean they've gone further than they've ever gone before.
1: Japan are happy to sit in this compact shape. That 3-4-3. It's really hard to play through the middle. They want you to play down the sides.
0: Here's Frankie de Jong. Now Mickey van der Ven. I mean, I doubt there's anybody on the pitch who's faster than Mickey van der Ven. He tends to be the fastest player in the Premier League season upon season. When he gets moving, van der Ven, he's difficult to stop. He scored that wonderful goal from his own penalty area in the Champions League last season.
2: Wow.
0: That's good play from Somerville. On it went towards Dumfries. And then tidied up in there by Ito for Japan.
1: Yeah, Somerville, he'll get the fans off the seats. Technically, he's brilliant, got a low center of gravity.
0: You wonder what next season holds for Crescencio Somerville. West Ham relegated from the Premier League this season, so you'd suspect a strong World Cup would garner plenty of interest for a player of undoubted talent.
1: He's a fantastic player. He's a Champions League talent player. I'd be amazed if he's still there.
0: Let's bring in Jeff Shreves. I mean, one player who's not here with Japan is the longtime captain, Wataru Endo. Jeff, you can tell us a bit more about that. Somerville's cross. It's a good ball as well. And taken down here by Kubo. We will try and reconnect with Jeff in a minute. One or two technical gremlins, which we apologise for. Of course, the big difference in here, Owen, it's a grass pitch. The Cowboys play on an artificial surface, so does everybody else who comes here.
1: Yeah, I mean, the pitch looks fabulous. It's perfect. We were pit side just before the game. The grass was absolutely immaculate.
0: I think that's the big difference these days. They used to find it very difficult, didn't they, to lay a grass pitch in an indoor stadium and get it to settle. It used to come up in great big chunks. Teams used to complain about it, but this, as you say, looks absolutely superb. There's Maeda. Oh, that's brilliant over there. Well, Frankie de Jong, is he the coolest man in the room, Frankie de Jong?
1: Yeah, he is. He's pretty chilled. Absolutely love him.
0: Daniel Marlin plays it on to Cody Gakpo. Can have a go at Watanabe. Daniel Marlin took it well. Just couldn't quite get the shot away, but the feet were starting to dance from the Dutch centre forward.
1: I tell you what, Daniel Marlin's sharp when he gets it into his feet. Shifts the ball brilliantly.
0: Van Hecker. Van de Ven. And now De Jong.
1: Yeah, they need some runners, the Netherlands. Japan are going to sit in this shape, compact. Can't really play through the middle. Needs a midfield runner, or one of the wide boys needs to run in behind.
0: Cody Gakpo up against Ritsu Doan on that side. He's Japan's captain. His Reinders of Manchester City. On it goes. Van Hecker. Somerville. De Jong. Gakpo against Doan once more. We found that little bit of a gap to Mickey van der Ven. That's good defending in there by Watanabe. It's the Dutch at the moment applying the pressure. Reinders. De Jong. Somerville. Van Dijk is winning his 92nd cap for his country today. Gakpo, who didn't score that many for Liverpool in a season where he would have expected to score more, so he's hoping for a big World Cup. Cody Gakpo.
1: Japan are doing a good job on Gakpo, doubling up, forcing him to go back to Van de Ven.
0: Well, we're going to have a hydration break in a minute, Owen, which I can't fathom in here. We're indoors, there's no need for it, but it is the directive for every match. It doesn't quite seem right in here.
1: Yeah, I do think some games are obviously going to need it more than others. I'm not.
0: It's a temperature-controlled environment, so they should be okay. That bounced off Reinders. Had he got it under control, it might have been an interesting situation.
1: Yeah, he did the right thing, took on his back foot. It was just a poor touch. He's not really got going in the game, Reinders. Hasn't had many touches.
0: You mentioned that they need runners. He's the one you'd look to try and get beyond Daniel Marlon and really threaten that Japanese back line, especially isn't he, Reinders?
1: Reinders or Ryan Gravenberg. He's a brilliant athlete. He could make that run as well. Japan aren't going to open up. It's not their game. They're going to wait for you to make a mistake and then they're going to hit on the counter. If they can get some possession, they get comfortable, then they come off the pitch. But they're more than happy to sit in that compact shape. It's almost like Oliver Glasner's Crystal Palace. It's the exact same blueprint.
0: Nakamura. Kamada. Speaking of Oliver Glasner and Crystal Palace, he's a Crystal Palace player, the Japanese number 15. And on it went by Taniguchi to Watanabe and then to Doan. Kubo's not really been able to get into the game so far, the number 8, who's a talent. And at this point, we will break for rehydration so the players can get themselves a drink. And we'll be back here in a minute or two.
2: Elon Musk is a...
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0: So off we go. The players rehydrated. Japan with the throw-in. We're still waiting to test Bart Verbruggen in the Dutch goal. Verbruggen fit enough to start. There was a thought that Robin Roofs might have to step in, but he's okay, and that's pleasing to Ronald Koeman. Marlon just tried to take on one too many, and those Japanese players were snapping around the ball.
1: Yeah, but he's sharp, Fletch, when he gets it into his feet.
0: Swept on by Nakamura. But Maeda's going to take on Van Hecker now on this side. And Ueda's been joined by one or two others in the middle. That's Kamada's cross. That's defended by Van de Ven. Swept on then by Gakpo.
1: I'm not sure why Japan are trying to play a high ball there, Kamada. Their advantage with their low center of gravity is get it down on the ground and play. Everybody in the Netherlands back four is 6'2", 6'3". Balls in the air are going to be bread and butter for the Netherlands.
0: That's still Doan on that side. Now Kamada. Nakamura. It's a header away by Van Hecker. He's very, very good on it. There's two central defenders for the Dutch.
1: He's been fantastic, Van Hecker. Makes it look so easy.
0: That's a nice layoff. It's Nakamura looking to drop the shoulder. Might well have taken the shot earlier, and then it is driven in. But it's over the top from Ito. The early chance, though, for Nakamura. Has he just got to hit it first time?
1: Do you know what? I think that one of the defenders just put his body in the way, so I don't think he thought he could get a shot off. Nakamura, he's a goal scorer from that left-hand side, that wing-back position, gets plenty of goals for his club.
0: Gakpo's header on, Shogo Taniguchi with the header, 34, still going strong at the heart of that Japanese back three. De Jong to Van de Ven. And the Barcelona man gets himself on the ball once more and finds Van Hecker.
1: Yeah, I think Japan will be happy with this.
0: Here's Reinders.
1: Everything's in front of them. Nobody's making runs. Too static. Need movement off the ball.
0: Cody Gakpo out there on the left-hand side again. Mickey van de Ven. Virgil van Dijk. That's a good run from Van de Ven. It was found superbly. In goes the cross. It's really good play there. Somebody had to make a run towards the near post in an orange shirt.
1: Do you know what? Marlon was deeper because he tried to come and get on the ball. And the one time it got into him, he just wasn't there. That's why he needs to stay up and not come and play. They've got midfield to do that.
0: It's a great little interchange on that side involving Gakpo and Van de Ven. Van de Ven in behind the Japanese defence for the first time. Here's Van Hecker. De Jong. Gakpo against Doan. Reinders. Headed away by Nakamura, helped on by Kamada, but they can't keep the ball at the moment, Japan. The Dutch are dominating in terms of possession. Don't think De Jong's given the ball away yet.
1: He probably won't, Fletch.
0: Here's Gakpo. Deep one towards Dumfries coming in at the far side. And even though he's able to get his head to the ball, he couldn't quite direct it where he wanted to.
1: How many of those did we see at Inter coming in at the back post with the height advantage? You could see that, but just doesn't get it back across.
0: Well, don't forget, later tonight on FS1, double-header action with Ivory Coast against Ecuador, followed by Sweden against Tunisia. Coverage starts at 6 p.m. Eastern, 3 p.m. Pacific on FS1. There's Danielle Marlon, who had that very good early chance that was quite brilliantly saved by Zion Suzuki in the Japan goal. they'll stop it here because the ball hit the referee.

0: Here's Van Dijk. 14 minutes to play in the first half. A first half where the Netherlands have had the best chance, and they've had significantly more of the ball as well.
1: Nothing. That's all part of Japan's game plan, Fletcher. They're cool with that. You can have it. Obviously, they're a little bit deep here, and to transition from here is difficult. But that's how compact they are. Look at that front to back. What? 15 yards, maybe, front to back. It's amazing.
0: I think the way the Netherlands competed with Spain in the Nations League is the strongest indicator of what they're potentially capable of here in the World Cup. They lost on penalties after a 5-5 draw on aggregate in the quarterfinals. Well, Spain seen by many as favourites to win the tournament here, so they were able to go toe-to-toe with them, and that's always the gold standard, isn't it? If you can compete with the Spanish in big games, then you're onto something. Here's Reinders, now Gakpo. Daniel Marlon is in the middle, and that's an important header by Taniguchi. One back straight away by De Jong, who's been outstanding so far in central midfield for the Dutch.
1: Japan just can't keep the ball, can't get up the pitch.
0: Well, Gakpo seen plenty of it. Kubo's always dropping back in to help Doan on that side, so they're doubling up on Cody Gakpo quite effectively. Here's De Jong. Somerville. Now Denzel Dumfries. Heavy touch there from Marlon, so Japan get it back again with Kamada, but tigerishly in went Daniel Marlon. The Dutch might be in. It's good defending by Taniguchi. The Netherlands get the corner, but he wasn't going to give that up, was he, Daniel Marlon?
1: No, he looks sharp when he gets it. Probably has as many touches as he'd like. Bit of a mix-up from Kamada. He bursts into that space, Marlon. It's a good block.
0: So Tijani Reinders of Manchester City out to take the corner. And Van Hecker and Van Dijk have both gone in there. Van Dijk, the second highest scoring defender in Dutch international history. Only his coach, Ronald Koeman, has more, but he had those wonderful free kicks as well, didn't he?
1: Wow.
0: It's not a bad corner. It's a good header and a good save. And it's Suzuki denying Marlon again. Sent back in by Reinders and flicked over the bar by Van de Ven.
1: It's been good, Suzuki. Good shot stopper. So a really good ball in. What a great leap for Marlon. Just in the right position, Suzuki. Easy save for him. He's done his job a couple times as he's had to.
0: Van Dijk was there nice and sharply on Ueda. It's been a quiet first half so far for the central striker of Japan. Ueda's hardly seen the ball. The two best chances, the two clear chances, have both fallen to the Netherlands man in form, Daniel Marlon.
1: Yeah, I think that's the one you wanted to fall to as well. It was the most efficient striker in this area. Normally doesn't need many chances.
0: He's not the highest scorer of the Dutch starters today. That is Cody Gakpo. Gakpo winning his 50th cap for his country, by the way.
1: He could be an option, couldn't he? Well, Memphis Depay.
0: He's on the bench. He's the record goal scorer for the Dutch national team with 55, which when you think about some of the strikers they've had down the years, that's quite an honour.
1: Incredible. Some of the names they've had in the past, some are, honestly.
0: I think some could still play for them now. So the two centre-backs up for the set-piece, and Reinders, who just took the corner, as the player is going to take this, boomed in towards the far side! And then fired over the bar by Cody Gakpo. Interesting variation on the free kick to go for that deep one.
1: It was a fabulous ball. It really, really was. It was actually really good defending. into the back post. Brave defending. Takes one for the team. It's definitely the advantage there for the Netherlands.
0: Laces need to be tied for Watanabe. And the last game that the Dutch played, by the way, in the World Cup was 4 years ago in Qatar. They played Argentina. 18 yellows and a red shown by the referee in that game. So it's been a lot quieter here, the opening match in Dallas, than it was.
1: Do you know what? I like
0: four
1: when
0: years ago.
1: I like when the refs are pretty quiet. I know Mark Clattenburg is probably not going to like to hear that, but you kind of want them not to have a busy game.
0: Yeah.
1: Let the players try and sort it out if they can, and then in the big moments they can come in.
0: James Corden and the After Hours crew will be on Fox tonight for another nightly wrap of today's World Cup action with special guests, and you can see that midnight local on Fox.

0: But one point that's worth making, Owen, as well, it does take a good team to beat the Dutch at the World Cup. If you go all the way back to 1974 in the final in Germany, they've only ever been eliminated by either the Germans, the Argentinians, the Spanish, the Portuguese, or the Brazilians. So it's not as if they lose to teams that they shouldn't lose to. They've got this magnificent pedigree. Even sometimes when you look at the club game in the Netherlands, they've still got a national team that's very competitive.
1: Yeah, great history. They've had some fantastic teams, brilliant individual players.
0: Here's Somerville up against Nakamura, twisting and turning and finding a little ball inside.
1: Unlucky. I think Dumfries is getting too close to Somerville. I think he needs to wait to make that late run. He does it so well. Dumfries leaves Somerville to go 1v1. He can do it on his own.
0: We've not seen Dumfries make any kind of run down the right as yet, and that's such a trademark of the play that we see for Inter Milan and what we'll see next season for Real Madrid as well.
1: But see, Fletcher, I think he's too high. He's almost the highest player. I think he needs to make the run late. That's his advantage. Then the defenders can't see him. Like from here, see him in this nearest to us at the end of your picture.

0: by Dumfries. Defending done there for Japan by Nakamura. Orange shirts all over the place.
1: Yeah. Iconic, aren't they? Such a feature in these major tournaments, and their fans are incredible.
0: Brings back memories of so many great players down the years, all the way back to Johan Cruyff, and on from there, Hullit, Rijkaard, Van Basten. Great players. Koeman, who's the coach these days. You think about Bergkamp and Van Persie and others. Clarence Seedorf is with us.
1: I'll tell you who has a nice top as well. Japan, the second one. We saw it in the airport, the white one.
0: You're a big fan, aren't you?
1: What a beautiful kit that is.
0: Big fan. You're a big fan of the Japanese tracksuits as well, you were saying earlier.
1: Old school one. I think it's like an 80s one.
0: Yeah. I suspect my partner might be treating himself before he goes home.
1: Not me. My little man would like that Japan shirt, I think.
0: Here's Dumfries and now Somerville. Van Hecker. Now Van Dijk.
1: They're in complete control, aren't they? The Netherlands, they just have to make it count.
0: 61% possession so far for the Dutch. It does actually feel a bit higher than that, just kind of the eye test. They're just waiting for the counter-attack, aren't they, Japan? Which is fine when you're keeping the opposition out, and they are doing at the moment. As I mentioned, five successive games where they've not conceded a goal.
1: I think their manager at halftime, I think he'll say, lads, we're too deep. You know, it's all well and good defending and being compact, but we're probably 10 to 15 yards too deep. Let the goalkeeper come off his line and be a sweeper keeper.
0: I'm looking forward to listening to Peter break down the save of Suzuki, that first save from Marlin very early in the half. It was so significant. Really good stop that.
1: This is trouble.
0: Yeah, this is where they want it. Now what can they do with it? Maeda, Nakamura. Skips away from Somerville and then puts his cross behind for a goal kick to the Netherlands.
1: You can see the blueprint though, can't you, Fledge?
0: You can, but you've got to be better than that when you get yourself in that position if you're going to see as little of the ball as the Japanese
1: and
0: are.
1: And you know why, Fledge? Because they've got 75 yards to go.
0: Yeah.
1: They're too deep. They need to get up the pitch 10 or 15 yards to make that transition a little bit easier on them.
0: Gakpo wins his header. I think Danielle Marley can play off that all day because he's not lost an aerial ball yet, Gakpo, who's very tall for a winger.
1: Yeah. Well, he has a huge advantage there. I think Ronald Koeman would be quite happy, really. Got good control, but maybe just speed the game up or get some runners.
0: Coming up, the Visa halftime show on Fox with Rebecca Lowe, Thiago Alcantara, Javier Hernandez, and Alexi Lalas.

0: I think Kamala just had a look up to check for half time there. I think he probably wants another drink.
1: I think there's a few in here who want another drink. He's at Watanabe. Kubo. A lot of European clubs have shown interest in him, the Athletic Bilbao player. Had a very, very quiet first half, though, the number eight. That's good, though. In goes the cross. Going to fall for Nakamura. Drags it wide. Well, that's what they've been waiting for. That's exactly what they've been waiting for.
0: And we said before, Nakamura, he gets some goals. And he gets in the box from that wing-back position. Strikes it with his weaker right. Verbruggen had it covered anyway.
1: Well, he's a man in form. He's got two goals and two assists in his last six international appearances. And when you look at his strike rate, 10 goals in 25 games from a wide position. So he's usually a lot better in situations like that than he was there. But he's had the two chances, one good chance and one half chance for Japan in the first half.
0: He's a very good goal scorer from that wing-back position. Doan on the right-hand side again. He's an attacker. He's not a defender. You've got two attackers playing really defensive positions. And I think that's why they're so dangerous, Japan, because they essentially attack with five players when they can.
1: He wants a bit more entertainment there.
0: Yeah, he probably...
1: Fast off.
0: Probably needs a few sweets, doesn't he?
1: Fast off.
0: A few candies, keep him up.
1: That's not a bad pass. Chance here for Japan. Side getting. Ueda's first sight of goal. And they were opened up there, the Netherlands.
0: Yeah, and he can finish. What a great ball that is. Let's it run across his body. Again, I think Verbruggen had it covered. But he's a goal scorer.
1: That might be the best pass they've seen in this stadium since Dak Prescott threw a 74-yarder to CD Lamb against the Washington Commanders in Week 7.
0: Yeah, that was proper.
1: That was some ball, wasn't it?
0: That was proper.
1: Absolutely split them open.
0: Yeah, that was quarterback levels.

0: That wasn't a foul, won by Reinders. Somerville, nice and sharp. That is a free kick. Ito was just a little bit late.
1: He's so sharp, Somerville, isn't he?
0: Here's Gravenberch. He's probably been the quietest of the three central midfielders for the Dutch in the first half. Gets it back here from Gakpo. Van de Ven, Marlon. In goes the cross from Marlon and headed away by Taniguchi.
1: Yeah, but I think Marlon, I know he wants to get on the ball. He needs to stay in the box, allow the boys to do their job.
0: Here's De Jong, Somerville. Now Van Dijk. Well, Netherlands here trying to find the big finish at the end of this first half. Here's Van de Ven, Virgil van Dijk. Plenty forward in orange here for the Dutch. De Jong to Van Hekker. Van Hekker skips away from Nakamura and they win the corner. Just one observation for Somerville. I think towards the end of the season when he came back from the injury that he sustained in the FA Cup match playing for West Ham, he looks a lot sharper in this match than I saw him for West Ham in the final few games of the season when he came back.
1: Yeah, and you know, he's playing a different role. I think for West Ham he played on the left-hand side and he looked more dangerous there. He's right foot, he wants to come inside.
0: But just in terms of his confidence maybe in his own body today.
1: I think he's a fantastic player. I think he probably prefer playing the left, but Gakpo's there.
0: So let's see whether this corner can provides successful for the Dutch. Tijani Reinders out to take it. Marlon came close from the last one they had from this side. And pretty much the final opportunity of the first half for the Netherlands. It's a good ball, it's headed on, but it's into the goalkeeper's arms. And it's a hat-trick of Marlon versus Suzuki moments.
1: Yeah, I think he was unlucky, Marlon. He just kind of hit him, whether he wasn't ready or he was held.
0: Well, that's it. It was essentially Daniel Marlon versus Zion Suzuki. The best save we saw the Japanese goalkeeper make was very early in the half. But there were chances for Nakamura and a chance for Ueda right at the end. You know what the Japanese game plan is, but half-time here in Dallas is the Netherlands 0, Japan 0.
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6: 45 minutes in the books at Dallas Stadium. Netherlands and Japan right now in a 0-0 deadlock. We welcome you into the halftime show. Jackson Feltz here alongside former United States men's national team player, two-time MLS champion Brad Evans, as well as the All-American and national champion at North Carolina, Danny Jackson. Gentlemen, we are in a 0-0 game right now. There's been some excitement, though, Brad, just in the last 10 minutes.
7: Yeah, look, this one took a little bit to get into this one, but Japan certainly with a number of chances late in that half, and they were coming from errant passes from Netherlands, right? A little bit lax, a little bit too comfortable, 70-ish percent possession. And that can get to you sometimes. And we thought Japan was going to come out and press. They did in the first opening minutes of this.

0: game, and then they were happy to sit back. And of course, the Netherlands, they're going to get chances when you have that much of the ball, but certainly Suzuki showing out today, top-class goalkeeper and a young one at that.
1: Yeah, for the Dutch, they do have a lot of possession. They haven't really tested Suzuki that much. They all came from Marlin in a lot of different ways. Marlin's not your quintessential Dutch striker like the likes of Van Basten, Bergkamp, or Van Nistelrooy. He hustles, he bustles, he pushes himself around. He's short and stocky, but he's effective. And I think the danger for Japan is when they play this low block and start to pinch in, I think Somerville and Gakpo are getting a little bit more ball in those final 15, 20 minutes, and that's where the danger will come from the Dutch.
2: One of the things that stood out for me is the fact that Japan, Brad, is sitting so far back. There's been times where we've seen their back line turns into almost like a back six. It's been very interesting how they've strategically set up in the first 45 minutes.
0: Well, I think that's a product of who you play. I don't think you're going to see the Japan team in the rest of the group game set up like that. Look, we talked about it before. This is the first game, the opener of the World Cup. You have to get a taste and a flavor. It's been 13 years since these teams last played. So you can watch all the video you want, but it starts when you step on the field. And you might have a game plan when you go into the game, and then things change with something that happens on the field. And so for Japan, they must maintain possession of the ball in smart areas, because I think Japan is known for making the right decision, but too many careless giveaways in attack. They feel like they have to go to goal. They have to get that goal. A little bit more patience to not allow themselves to kind of get out of reach and get out of their own game plan.
1: Yeah, the last 5-10 minutes is when Japan kind of absorbed it, and then they broke quickly. They challenged Verbruggen a couple of different times, but watching the Dutch right now reminds me a lot of Liverpool this season, right? With Arne Slot, who is a Dutch coach who lost his job at the end of the season based on the performances they had, especially at home, where they kind of bored the crowd. And I think going side to side can be effective at times. It can lull the opposition to sleep, but then you've got to penetrate and go. That's what the US did so well. They broke through lines quickly. Spain do that so well as well. They keep possession, they make you chase, but then they find those little pockets of space to kind of cut through. And the Dutch need to be a bit more north-south versus east-west.
0: Yeah, my notes right here. Netherlands, too slow. It's too slow. Yeah. A to B, B to C. And for De Jong, Pirlo was so effective because he was able to find the pockets and then pick out the diagonal pass or the ball in behind. De Jong is that type of player. You're not going to see him run too much, but he has to do a better job of getting on the ball and being the playmaker. It can't be Van Dijk and Van Heck. They can't be your playmakers in this game. So De Jong, but flip side, Japan's doing a good job of taking De Jong out of this game because we know his caliber, Barcelona. He is the guy that can pick out those passes, but you would expect more from him in those moments.
2: Well, for this first half right now, we are sitting at 0-0 between the Netherlands and Japan here in Group F, one of the highly anticipated games here in the group stage of FIFA World Cup 2026. Also in this group is Tunisia and Sweden here in Group F. It's a bit of more one of the more difficult groups here in the World Cup this year, Sweden with some good history as well. So we are seeing one of the big battles, and the question is, who will break through first right now in a 0-0 game? Our first half recap has been brought to you by the Home Depot. 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We will look ahead to keys to the second half. Who will break through in this 0-0 game here in the group stage? We'll have more next on Japan-Netherlands. Coming up, you're listening to FIFA World Cup 2026 on iHeartRadio.
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0: You are listening to FIFA World Cup 2026 on iHeartRadio. We welcome you back to the halftime show. Jackson Feltz, alongside the former United States men's national teamer Brad Evans and the All-American national champion at North Carolina, Danny Jackson. We just had our first cap recap for a 0-0 game between the Netherlands and Japan. Now it's time to look ahead to our keys to the second half, which are brought to you by Fox One. 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Brad, I'll start with you with your keys. We'll start right now with Japan based on just the interesting way of how they're playing, how they close out the first half. What are the keys for Japan here in the second?
1: Well, Japan are trying to keep it to zero the best that they can, playing counter-attacking soccer. And I've got no problem with that. You just can't do it the rest of the tournament. You're not going to make a deep run. At some point, they're going to have to impose their game and put the ball in the back of the net. Yes, playing to zero is great, but you also have to score goals to win in this tournament, right? So they're going to have to start sending numbers forward, but just be patient in the attacking half. Not every ball has to get swung in. Not every attack has to become a clear-cut chance and opportunity. Just wait. Have patience on the ball. Knock the ball around, get players involved, and try to move this Dutch team out of position. And for the Dutch, I think you have to start swinging in balls from wide areas. You got to start taking a chance. You can have all the possession you want to try to wait for that perfect opportunity. I think they need to start taking some chances because Japan, they're not cheating with three guys up high, close to halfway. Everyone is sitting behind the ball, win second balls, then players get moved out of position, little 1-2s, which we know that they're known for, and more opportunities will come for them.
2: Yeah, I agree. I think you have to isolate Somerville and Gakpo. They're the most dangerous players on the field right now. The question is can you move the ball quickly enough to give them a chance to get 1v1 and feed Marlon, who's been lively leading the line for the Dutch? I think the big question for Japan right now is, you know, yes, they're going to play a low block. Yes, they're going to play defensively disciplined, but can they break out quickly like they did in the last five minutes of that first half? Matoma was a big question mark. How do you fill that void of the playmaker? They haven't found that yet because at some point you have to retain possession of the ball to be your first line of defense. And for the Dutch, I think set pieces might be the way to unlock this game.
0: Well, for right now, it's a 0-0 game. Guys, the other thing that we really spent a lot of time during the pregame show talking about is the atmosphere and the environment. We knew that this would be an incredible atmosphere at Dallas Stadium. It is heavy orange, Brad, Danny, and it definitely feels like Netherlands are feeding off of that intense orange atmosphere.
1: Yeah, they're feeding off of it, but again, the fans have traveled and spent their hard-earned money to come over here and watch entertaining soccer. I wouldn't categorize this as entertaining soccer right now. Both teams, it took 30 to 40 minutes to get into a groove, a couple half chances, a good save early from Suzuki. But I just think that they need to impose their game a bit more, take more chances. And like Danny said, you have wide players that are world-class. Isolate them, use them, take a chance. Head coach has to be saying, you guys, use your skill, use what you've done with your club team to get you at the biggest clubs in the world. Take guys on, make mistakes, and we'll recover. We have the best center back in the world.
2: Yep, and it's a chess match now. You said it's a little bit boring, needs to be picked up in terms of pace and speed, but I do think the best performer on the field right now is Elfath, the MLS referee. He's had a solid game. I mean, he's had to step in sometimes. You can see him on camera having a little word with a couple of the players, keeping things going, and he's been, you know, what you want from a referee is somebody to stay out of the way, and so far he's done a good job.
0: Well, you can tell it's Ismail Elfath because, strangely, Brad, as you pointed out, referees actually have their names on the back of their jersey. I don't know if I've ever seen that before.
1: Never seen it. It was a surprise to me, but look, hey, they're going to get recognition too. Maybe there's some sponsorships thrown their way. Who knows? They want the world to know.
2: Yeah. When you see those three, the three VAR referees do a little wave and a smile before the game, it always makes me chuckle.
0: Well, right now it is 0-0 between Japan and the Netherlands. Later today, we're also going to have Ivory Coast and Ecuador, and also the other group in other teams in Group F, Sweden and Tunisia. That will be on iHeartRadio as well. But we will get to the second half from Dallas Stadium. Right now it is a deadlock of 0-0. The question is, who will break through and score first here in this game? Japan, Netherlands will resume next. 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
11: Three of us will rejoin you once the final whistle blows, but for now, back upstairs for the call, Darren Fletcher, Owen Hargreaves.
12: Yeah, thank you, Rob. To try and give people optimism that we could get goals in the second half, if you look at the way they both qualified, the Netherlands averaged more than three goals a game in qualification, and when you look at Japan, they scored 54 goals across 16 qualifying matches. But I mean, when you look at it, the strength of both teams really is at the back, but the opportunity is there for one of them to go and win this game. And if they do win the game, they're going to be in a very strong position within the group that they're in terms of winning the group and making your path from that point on that much easier.
13: Yeah, I 100% agree. I think there's some great players out there, and I think we're going to get some goals. There's some really good defenders as well. And Hekin was the best player in the first half.
11: That's a good pass by Gravenberg. Now here's Somerville in behind the Japanese defenders. Pulls back the cross. Little bit on it from Watanabe. Don't think it would have worked out for Cody Gakpo anyway. But that's the first time we've seen a bit of space for Somerville to run into. The angle was just against him, but that was a nice start to this second half for the Dutch. In it goes by Van Hekken. Ryan Gravenberg twisting and turning. Too many bodies between him and the goal. There were blue shirts everywhere. Van Hekken gets it back again. Now De Jong. Out it goes to Crescencio Somerville, who's supported here by Denzel Dumfries. Now Donyell Marlin. And stepping in there was Sano to break things up, win it back for Japan, but he can't keep the ball in play. But a lively start for the Dutch, Owen, who quickly got themselves onto the front foot.
13: Yeah, but Japan take away the middle, and I think Netherlands keep trying to come back inside. I think the space is outside.
11: Cody Gakpo, who had lots of the ball in the first half on the left-hand side for the Netherlands, but didn't do a great deal with it, in all honesty. Here's Gravenberg, and now Somerville. Ryan Gravenberg again. Drives in the cross. It's gone right through the six-yard box and flashed across the front of Donyell Marlin.
13: Yeah, and Clarence Seedorf at half-time made a great point. One of those midfield needs to make a run and get forward and support Donyell Marlin. Try and Gravenberg now. That's when you need to time that run, make it. That's difficult to defend for Japan. And again, you need more bodies in there. Gakpo coming in the back post, maybe.
11: Here's Ueda, who had to wait until right
12: to the end of the first half to get his first opportunity to take a shot at Bart Verbruggen.
13: Yeah, Japan need to get their attacking players more touches. Paul Kubo.
12: Attacking options on the Dutch bench as well. Different types of attacking players. Justin Kluivert, who's a goal-scoring winger in the Premier League with Bournemouth. Wout Weghorst, who's the big man through the middle if you want to start being a bit more direct. Of course, there's Memphis Depay, who, despite his age, is the all-time record goal-scorer for the Dutch. And then there's Noah Lang, who had a good season too. Nearly lost his thumb, by the way, in the Champions League at Liverpool when he got it caught on that advertising hoarding. But they've got options, haven't they? Different types of players to suit the circumstances, potentially.
13: Yeah, and I think we've seen all the managers use the sub-bench really well. It's a great effect. Yeah, Noah Lang's very lively. Memphis Depay has got a goal in him without question.
12: Nakamura's ball. Too much on that. Awaidu was trying to make the running behind Van Hecker.
13: Yeah, I think we've seen a lot of those passes fled so far in this World Cup. That vertical pass.
12: Frenkie de Jong. Virgil van Dijk. Three starting players in the Dutch team from Liverpool. The man in possession, Cody Gakpo, along with Gravenberch and van Dijk. He's got the free kick there for the foul on Doan, who was trying to stand his ground and in doing so impeded the Dutch winger.
13: It's probably the first time Gakpo's gone left. Left and then he skips back inside. That's a difficult matchup for Doan.
12: So Reinders over the free kick for the Netherlands. Van Hecker and Van Dijk have both gone forward into the six-yard box of Japan. Daniel Marlin's got his head to a couple of Reinders crosses in this match so far today. And this time he hits the first man, the man who gave the free kick away, Doan. Gravenberch's ball in, that's a good header! It's Virgil van Dijk! Into the second half by the Dutch captain Virgil van Dijk.
13: But I tell you what, Fletch, what a ball from Ryan Gravenberch. No pressure on the ball, just whips it in. No offside, he's in a great position. What a header that is, by the way. Just heads it back across goal, low, absolutely no chance for Suzuki. But that's why you play a little bit quicker. Get the ball into the box. We said, Fletch, before, that's their advantage. Get the ball up in the air. Look at Virgil guiding that in, looking down. What a fantastic header.
12: Celebrations from his manager, Ronald Koeman. And how many times have we seen Virgil van Dijk score that very goal in the red shirt of Liverpool?
13: He's so good at it. You know, he doesn't go for power, just guides it. He's a special player. Big moment for a special player.
12: He's winning his 92nd cap today. Played 55 games for Liverpool last season. Pretty sure it's the last time we're going to see him in a World Cup finals, but he's broken the deadlock here in Dallas. The Netherlands 1-0 Japan. And now we might just need to see a change of tactics from the Japanese, but it does back up the point you made very, very early in the first half. They've got such an advantage, the Dutch players, when the ball's in the air.
13: Yeah, and I'll tell you what, the ball from Ryan Gravenberch is absolutely fabulous. Is he van Dijk? No question.
12: Yeah, that's Taniguchi playing him onside. Shogo Taniguchi timed his run perfectly, didn't he, the big number four?
13: And he just stayed up. But the ball and the header are absolute perfection. And again, you can just speed up play a little bit. You speed it up. Japan don't get out to them. No pressure on the ball, and that's what happens.
12: See, I told you we'd get a goal.
13: I told you we'd get one. You're being pessimistic.
12: We're both claiming it.
11: So let's see what the Japanese response is. The Netherlands with the lead. Mickey van der Ven with the possession.
13: He loves to run with the ball, doesn't he? He just wants this. He wants people to get out of the way.
11: He's a difficult man to get it off. Get it off him when he's got the ball.
13: And I love him. Got size, got speed.

0: where if you widen that statistic out, they've only lost two of the 31 games in World Cup finals when they've scored the first goal. So they are very good front runners, the Dutch, when they get the lead. And we did mention they've not lost a game in 90 minutes in the World Cup for 20 years. And they've got the lead here. And a lot of people do think that they've got the ability to go very deep into the tournament. If they can find a way to score enough goals, then everything else is in place for them.
1: But you know what? Maybe they don't have to score that many, Fletch. Maybe that's not a secret.
0: Yeah.
1: You know, the best part of this team is defensively. Van Hecke and Van Dijk have been fabulous. Dumfries and Van de Ven. And then De Jong in front. You know, that's solid. I don't think they're going to score a ton of goals. But if they can keep clean sheets, they got a chance.
0: Well, Van Dijk, who must be on cloud nine, is De Jong, who's hardly given the ball away. It's the Dutch fans in their orange shirts, these vivid orange shirts, who you can hear inside this stadium in Dallas.

0: I mean, there is no need now from a Dutch perspective to do anything other than keep the ball, and they're very good at that. The emphasis very much now on Japan to do something different.
1: But you see on that shot there, Fletch, they've got a back five in. You know, they need to commit bodies forward. The wing backs need to get high. They've only got one striker at Malin, so they can be a bit more aggressive.
0: That's played on towards Somerville, who can get the cross in from the byline and try and pick out Malin. Really good acceleration by Somerville, who knew he'd got to deal with it quickly.
1: Oh, he's a handful. I love this pass. Straight one in behind. Great run. It's actually really good defending from Japan in the end. But it just feels like there's another one there for the Netherlands if they're clinical.
0: Well, one thing that might be quite advantageous for the Dutch is we see the referee's view of the goal, and that gives you a different perspective. And it shows you just how good a header that was from Virgil van Dijk. Now then, here come the Japanese. But what about that from recovery speed from Ryan Gravenberg?
1: How quick was that? I said before, Clarence were chatting about it at halftime. He's such a good athlete. He can make those runs forward and back.
0: Here's Kubo. The kind of player they need on the ball now in the circumstances. Nakamura. That's not a bad ball, but it was just a fracture behind Ueda.
1: Yeah, Kubo needs to get on the ball. If I was him, I'd just come inside and say, just give it to me. There we go.
0: And Kubo at the byline. Now, can he pick out someone in blue? Shot deflected in! Japan!

0: Japanese celebrations in Dallas. It's Keito Nakamura with his 11th goal for Japan, his first goal in a World Cup finals game.
1: Yeah, and we said about Nakamura, he can get goals. Good finisher with both feet, but it was Kubo who was the creator. Loses Reinders. It was just under the legs of Denzel Dumfries.
0: Took a little flick, yeah, didn't it, off Van Hecker. That, yeah, little deflection off Jan-Paul Van Hecker. But what a response from the Japanese.
1: You know what, I think it might have come off Maeda. And I don't think Verbruggen could have seen it.
0: The Dutch lead lasted 6 minutes.
1: Yeah, it was Van Hecker.
0: It's definitely a Van Hecker flick. The one thing about being in the stadium, the screen is that big that hangs from the ceiling. It tells you absolutely everything. Yeah. There's nowhere to hide in here.
1: But do you know what? All that came from Kubo. Not staying on that right-hand side. Coming inside, said, get me some touches. Get me involved in the game. And Reinders just didn't pick him up.
0: So two goals inside the opening 13 minutes here in Dallas of the second half. Virgil van Dijk for the Netherlands and then Keito Nakamura for Japan. Here's Gravenberg, and that's intercepted by the goal scorer, who looked the most likely in the first half. If anybody was going to score a Japanese goal, it was going to be Nakamura. So no surprise it's him that's got them back on terms.
1: And he's scored a ton of goals for his club team this season as well, from that position.
0: Yeah, scored 14 for Reims in France. It's Keito Nakamura. And it's game on here in Big D.
1: He won't be playing there long, will he, Fletch?
0: No.
1: If you're getting that many goals from that position.
0: Oh, he looks a really good player, Owen, doesn't he?
1: Yeah, I think I like Fletcher's way, two-footed. Uses left, but he shifts it onto his right.
0: So the long throw-in coming in. Mickey van der Ven's right at that near post position. It's headed away by Nakamura. It's amazing, really, when you've got a goal, everything seems to go through you for the next 5 minutes or so. Van Dijk in there, challenging with Ueda, and the decision is Netherlands corner.
1: I know we had a difficult season, Virgil van Dijk at Liverpool, but he looks fit, he looks sharp.
0: Well, it's a game that's burst into life. To Charlie Reinders out to take the corner for the Dutch. Van Dijk and Van Hecker waiting for the delivery. Van Hecker's right in there on the goalkeeper. Reinders with the ball. Van der Ven attacked it, so did Van Hecker. Japan able to repel the danger, and now there might be a counter-attack on for them. And there is. And the Dutch have got to get back defensively. And it's Watanabe, the central defender, one of the three central defenders. And we're going to see the first yellow card, which is shown to Crescencio Somerville.
1: That's a really good counter-attack. That's a clear foul from Somerville.
0: I wonder if that youngster we saw in the first half who was fast asleep has woken up now.
1: Yeah, I know. Well, they've woken up.
0: If not, give him a little nudge.
1: I'll tell you, Japan have woken up, that's for sure. Yeah. Playing a lot better.
0: Absolutely.
1: Yeah, just a bit too passive, too deep, too negative in that first half.
0: It's a good game from here. 29 minutes left. And a free kick here for Japan. Kubo is one of the players, stood over it. He's the player with his arms in the air. Puts a bit of bend on the free kick. Van Hecker was there. Here's Nakamura.
1: Guess who?
0: Straight at Ryan Gravenberg.
1: He's everywhere, isn't he, Nakamura?
0: Absolutely.
1: And again,
0: he's got a bit of space on that side. He's got two or three in the area too. That's played on here to Doan, the captain, who clips in the cross, but nobody in there to do anything with it. And then that's a foul on Somerville by Kubo.
1: Yeah, they're too good, Japan, to be that passive as they were in the first half. Don't wait 4 years for a World Cup. You got to go make things happen. There's the finish in between the legs of Dumfries. Target with a little touch from Van Hecker makes it impossible for Verbruggen.
0: He just moved it a fraction, didn't it? Japanese celebrations inside the stadium here in Dallas. Later on tonight, FS1 doubleheader action, Ivory Coast against Ecuador, followed by Sweden against Tunisia. Coverage starts at 6 o'clock Eastern, 3 o'clock Pacific on FS1. This World Cup is well and truly underway.
1: Yeah, we've had a few surprises already.

0: feel a bit sorry for Van der Van. He wants to get involved, but he can't get many touches.
1: Well, that's nicely done by Gravenberg. Played out now to Somerville. Marlon's on his way into the middle. Somerville hits the shot. Oh,

0: second international goal, the Netherlands back ahead.
1: Oh, that's fabulous. Absolutely brilliant from Somerville. Ryan Gravenberg does amazing initially. That's impossible for Suzuki. It's actually just passed into the goal. It's really interesting. Somerville ran over to the bench. I think it was Ruud van Nistelrooy. It's like a thank you. They must have worked on it in training. See it there.
0: Well, he was having such a good season for West Ham before he got injured. There's the embrace with Ruud van Nistelrooy, one of the great centre-forwards for the Dutch national team. And what a wonderful goal that Somerville scored to light up this stadium here in Dallas.
1: Yeah, touch of class from the player. But obviously some good coaching as well, Fletch. He's obviously said to him, when you come inside, look to pass it into that corner. Ruud van Nistelrooy is one of the best finishers I've ever seen.
0: Absolutely. Well, it has well and truly burst into life. Three second half goals, and you wonder where the next one's going to come from.
1: I reckon that little man's woken up now, even if he wanted to sleep. It's got too loud in here.
0: So it's advantage Netherlands once more. Don't forget the Mikelov ultra superior player of the match. Scan the QR code on the screen to vote for the player of the match. And I would suggest there are some strong contenders out there at the moment on both sides.
1: Yeah. What a touch that is from Ryan Gravenberch, by the way. He helped create that goal.
0: Off goes Gakpo, looking to get the other side of Doan. The Netherlands threatening again. Brilliant from Gakpo. Still Gakpo! Oh, that would have been wonderful. It's a great block by Ito in the end. But that's the best we've seen of Cody Gakpo.
1: Yeah, sharp. Be decisive. Don't wait. Run at the defender. Commit in 1v1. Again, play a little bit quicker. Get the ball out wide and go 1v1. He might have been just off.
0: Just, yeah. Just.
1: But I love this. Patience. Comes back inside. It was an exceptional block.
0: So Maeda's gone off. And Ito has come on, plays for Genk in Belgium. So an attacking change made by Hajime Moriyasu. He's hoping that Ito can come off the bench and inspire his team.
1: I'm not sure Maeda looks too good to be coming off.
0: Here's Kubo hitting the shot! That would have been sensational. Hit it like an absolute bullet.
1: He's a player, isn't he? He said, come on, give it to me.
0: And I thought that was going into the top corner.
1: Yeah, I think he did as well, Fletch. He's a fantastic player. But again, he needs to be more involved, trying to make things happen on his own.
0: One thing I am sure about, you can't hit them better than that.
1: No. And now the boys deserve a break.
0: So the boys are going to take a break. I just wish this could carry on because it's been fantastic in the second half. The players are going to take a drink. The Netherlands 2, Japan 1. We're back in a minute or two.
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0: So welcome back to Dallas, where the Dutch, who have the lead and are now making changes, the all-time record goal scorer for the Netherlands, Memphis Depay, is on to replace Donyell Malen. They're also going to send on Toon Koopmeiners and Quentin Timber as well. So Koopmeiners is coming on to replace Somerville, who just got the goal, the all-important goal. So that's pretty much his last involvement. And Timber on to replace Reinders. So his brother, Jurrien Timber, sadly ruled out of the World Cup with injury, but Quinten Timber of Marseille is here, twin brother, and he's on to try and see this Dutch team over the line. I mean, it's turned into a thriller. We wanted more at half-time. We've certainly got more, Owen, in the second half, and this is now the kind of game that we hoped it would be.
1: Yeah, I mean, they're two good sides. Well coached. I'm surprised Somerville's coming off. I thought it was a real handful. It's a shame. Jurrien Timber's not here. Probably the best fullback in the Premier League last season.
0: So, Memphis Depay, who plays for Corinthians in Brazil these days, he's on to play in his third World Cup. That's no foul. Denzel Dumfries plays it on. Koopmeiners involved for the first time since coming off the bench. Here's Timber. The Japanese players quickly swarm around the ball and win it back again, and now they can think about coming forward themselves through Doan. They'll just stop it here because of the injury over there to Kubo.
1: Yeah, I don't think that there's anything in that. Just gets caught 2v1.
0: I mean, how significant might this be from a Dutch perspective? They've not got much travelling to do at all in the group stage. They're in Houston for the next game and then Kansas City for the one after that. There are some teams that are flying here, there and everywhere, different time zones, different countries, but they're in a certain part of the United States. They're not going to go very far. Is that advantageous in a tournament like this where there is potentially so much travel?
1: Yeah, definitely. I mean, look, every advantage, you take it if you can. I do think with having more teams in the competition, there's bigger spaces between the games.
0: That's a good header by Van Dijk. Here's Gravenberch. We're delighted to say we're going to be with the Dutch all the way through the group stage. With this tremendous support they've got, they're always going to be a story. Gakpo chasing this pass forward from De Jong and making it his. Cody Gakpo shot! That's a good save by Suzuki, who had to plunge down quickly and tip it around the post for the corner.
1: He makes that look easy, Suzuki. Then I don't think it is. Again, that straight pass, I like that one from De Jong. Gakpo into a 1v1 quite quickly. Just got one thing on his mind. Gakpo wants to come inside, shifts it. Good save again from Suzuki.
0: So Memphis Depay, who's winning his 110th Dutch cap here in Dallas, swings in the corner towards Van Hecke, who could get the direction but not the power from the Memphis Depay corner. Well, they're just playing with 10 at the moment as well, because Kubo is still off. And just looking down at the bench, they are preparing three changes, Japan, of their own. So changes coming. One of them is Sugawara. He's ready. Takahiro Tomiyasu, once of Arsenal, is preparing himself, as is Koko Ogawa. So three changes. You suspect that Kubo is going to be one of them based on the fact he's off the pitch receiving treatment at the moment.
1: Yeah, he's their most talented player. That would be a huge blow to Japan.
0: Nice from Doan. Here's a chance for the Japanese. Van de Ven got across quickly to just lean on Watanabe. Well, they will get a corner. That was a nice little interchange of passes on this side by Japan.
1: Again, make runs in behind. Forward pass, forward run. It's quick. Van de Ven gets back.
0: So they're going to take off the captain, Doan, and send on Yukinori Sugawara. That's the first change. We're also going off, Watanabe has just been involved. He's replaced by Tomiyasu. and Ogawa for the injured Kubo, and we hope that's nothing too significant for Kubo, who's a really important player. Based on the fact they've got no Minamino and no Mitoma, two good attacking options who are missing the World Cup through injury, so they can ill afford to lose a player like Kubo as well.
1: Yeah, well, I know Kubo, he's got a bit of a knock and he's come up, but Doan's probably the most traded player, number 10. I'm surprised he's gone off for being a goal behind.
0: So the corner taken by Ito and then played straight back in, but wildly off target. Don't forget, James Corden and the After Hours crew will be on Fox tonight for another nightly wrap of today's World Cup action with special guest Erling Haaland. That's on Fox at midnight local. One thing I would say, when Erling Haaland's on the television, make sure you see him, because he's one of the most entertaining footballers in the world. Here's Gakpo for the Netherlands. On by Timber. Just trying to get on the end of that was the substitute Koopmeiners. He was able to wrap his leg around the defender, but then couldn't get enough power on the shot.
1: Yeah, Gakpo's enjoying himself on this left-hand side now, isn't he? Played a bit quicker.
0: Much better in the second half, hasn't he?
1: Yeah, he's not taking as many touches. He's been a bit more decisive and running at the defender a bit quicker.
0: Header won by Van Hecker, then by Van Dijk, on by Timber. That's no foul on Gravenberch. He's let things go, hasn't he, the American referee?
1: Looked like one to me. So it feels like that's been a theme of this World Cup so far. Refs letting it go a little bit more, which I think is not a bad thing.
0: There's Sano, Ito. 14 minutes left. Kamada. Taniguchi, Ito, now Sugawara, Ito swings in the cross, but there's nobody there in a blue shirt. It's kept in play by Hiroki Ito on that side, but they'll have to settle for the throw in Japan.
1: Yeah, I'm not sure crossing is going to be the thing for the Japanese. They just don't have that height advantage.
0: Ito. Kamada. Tomiyasu. Sugawara's cross. Again, there's not really an aerial threat in the middle from Ueda. Here's Nakamura, the goal scorer. Mickey van der Ven can glance it out for the throw-in, but I don't think it's the right tactic, Owen. Just keep swinging the ball into the box when you've got Van Hecker and Van Dijk in there.
1: No, they got a passive move, short and sharp. That's their advantage. Technically, they're very good, Japan.
0: I must say, the support for both nations has been brilliant here today.
1: Look at that. What a brilliant shot. Two fans together.
0: Sugawara's throw dealt with by the Dutch. They all came in, didn't they? The Dutch fans on the open top buses, yeah, the brilliant orange open top buses that we saw lots of in Dallas earlier today. It's always a better tournament when the Dutch fans are involved. I mean, we saw the Scotland fans as well last night. Weren't they brilliant? Singing Flower of Scotland before the win against Haiti. Well, the Dutch have certainly played their part as well. It's been a wonderfully colourful and atmospheric World Cup to this point. The Netherlands with the lead here. Ito's header. Played straight at Brian Gravenberch, and that's out for the throw-in.
1: So they've just dropped a little bit deeper, the Netherlands, after those subs. Trying to see the game out, I'm not sure the best thing. Maybe try and go and get the third.
0: Great noise inside the stadium. Off goes Ito, looking to get in behind Frankie Didier. Oh, pull back the cross. Good chance. Didn't get enough of it. Sugawara, the substitute, was almost the Japanese hero.
1: But that's the play, Fletch. Exactly that. Get it down and play. Cut back. That was brilliant football.
0: Just makes a lot more sense to play like that than getting wide and swinging it in.
1: Yeah, Sugawa and Ito look good on this right-hand side now. Look fresh.
0: Keito Nakamura. Moving towards the final 10 minutes in Dallas. Here's Kamada. Good spell this for Japan. Taniguchi. Tomiyasu. Looking to thread one in. Van Hek has hardly put a foot wrong, has he, at the back today? You can see why there's a lot of interest in the Brighton defender from some big clubs.
1: You see that little cutback there. Really nice football, nice interchange.
0: You can see another change made by Ronald Koeman. And they're going to send on Nathan Ake, and he's coming on to replace Ryan Gravenberch. Well, it's a stadium that's held some huge events here in the past. Super Bowl 45 was played here, the NBA All-Star Game in 2010. Mike Tyson, Canelo and Manny Pacquiao have fought here. You two, Paul McCartney and the Rolling Stones have played here. And now we've got the first of nine matches in the biggest global sporting event of them all, the World Cup Finals. And hasn't this stadium been a wonderful host today?
1: Yeah, it's one of the best stadiums I've ever seen. Couldn't believe the size of it when we come in. Has to be the biggest screen I've ever seen inside a stadium.
0: It kind of looms large on the horizon from quite some distance away, doesn't it?
1: Tell you what, made me hungry as well, seeing all the snacks everywhere. Food and drink, unbelievable.
0: Oh, there's been a few quid spent in here today. Or should I say a few dollars?
1: And I think in that little side with Ake, they've gone to a back five. Try and see the results out.
0: Ake on the left, Van Dijk in the middle, Van Hekker on the right of that five-man defensive unit now that Owen's just pointed out.
1: That back line that was big and it just got bigger.
0: In steps Van Dijk. Here's De Jong, played on towards Memphis Depay. Defended there by Shogo Taniguchi. We're going to see some more Japanese changes. There's quite a lot of activity on their bench right below our commentary position here in Dallas. Eight minutes left. 2-1 Netherlands. Ake beaten in the air by Ito, who quickly picks himself up to get onto that second ball and win the throw-in. That's good play from Ito down this side.
1: Yeah, fresh, sharp. Coming off the bench, have a big impact. That's what the manager wants.
0: Crossed in by Tomiyasu. Cleared away by Van Dijk. That's a foul by Memphis Depay. That's crazy. I mean, just giving away an easy free kick, and he's got a yellow card as well.
1: Yeah, I don't think Ronald Koeman's happy. Just gesture for somebody to come off the bench. He's only been on 10 or 15 minutes. He made a couple mistakes. He's got to be careful there, Memphis. Not playing the ball.
0: So he's going to replace his centre forward here. Moriyasu, the Japanese coach. Kento Shiogai is coming on. He's only 21. Two caps so far for his country. One in the win against England and another one in the win against Scotland. Plays his club football in Germany for Wolfsburg. And he's gone right into the thick of it here with 7 minutes left to play.

0: Memphis Depay, Frankie de Jong, free kick to the Dutch.
1: It's not quite impressing Frankie de Jong. He could get himself out of a vault, I think. Unbelievable.
2: Number 18, Ayase Yuen, is being replaced by number 26.
0: Well, there's a very physical player coming on here for the Netherlands. They're going to take off Cody Gakpo and send on Brian Brobbey, who had a really strong season in the Premier League for a Sunderland team who qualified for Europe next season. Didn't play in qualifying. This is the first time he's played for his country since March of 2025. But if you want a bit of size, a bit of desire, and someone who's really going to work out those Japanese defenders physically, it's Brian Brobbey.
1: I'll tell you what, Ronald Koeman, you watched Memphis lose that ball there, and you made a change instantly. He wants Brian Brobbey to stay up, keep the ball. Memphis Depay drop in and play a little bit deeper. He's not messing Ronald Koeman, is he? One touch, that's it. Swap it.
0: Where's the first physical battle he's up against? Taniguchi is certainly going to know he's in a game now.
1: He is a handful, isn't he?
0: Oh, right.
1: Brian Brobbey.
0: Yes. Yeah. If he played in the NFL, he'd be a fullback or somebody like middle linebacker, I don't know. He's a big old boy. He's almost as tall as he is wide.
1: To be fair, yeah, fantastic season. Sunderland runs the channels, technically, he's got the lot.
0: Ito to Sugawara. Great noise inside the stadium. 5 minutes left.
1: Yes.
0: Netherlands 2-1 up. Great goal to get them ahead from Somerville. There's De Jong.
1: Keep crossing, don't they?
0: Kamada was battling.
1: That's the one.
0: Nakamura. In goes the cross. It's going to fall here for Ito. He can chip one back in and Van Dijk can head it away. Captain's header from Van Dijk. Shiogai was very, very nearly onto that cross in from Nakamura,
1: yeah,
0: Owen.
1: And you can cross it low, you can pass it, that's the one, but not up in the air. They've got to keep the ball on the ground, that's their advantage. They've got a good bit of momentum now.
0: Over goes Tomiyasu, free kick to Japan, who are finishing the game very strongly.
1: Yeah, they look fresh, made some good subs.
0: So Junya Ito is over the Japanese free kick. Time running out for them. Everybody back defensively apart from Memphis Depay for the Netherlands. Headed away by Brobbey.

0: brilliant. Richard in behind. Great defending. Look how many they got around the ball there, the Netherlands. What a pass, though. Dumfries it was who made the block.
1: Fletch, every time they get it on the deck and play, they create moments, make runs in behind. Really good defending.
0: Ito again. Surely they've got to go short. Try and play their way in. You watch, they'll score from this one now. I've said that. Oh, they have as well! They have scored! I called it! Astonishing! 2-2!

0: a moment for Japan. And didn't you just know that was going to happen?
1: What a brilliant ball in. Well, it takes a deflection off Kamada, I think. Don't think Verbruggen can see it. I don't think he knows anything about it, really. It's so difficult for him.
0: It's Koko Ogawa with a massive goal for Japan off the bench. 2-2, and we're level again in Dallas.
1: Wow. They were pushing, weren't they, Fletch? They had that momentum.
0: Can I just apologise to every Japanese player down there, because that's why they were crossing it into the Dutch box, because eventually they were going to get a goal.
1: Yeah, look, they got the numbers in there. It was Kamada. Just at the end.
0: Oh, the referee's now taking Ito out. Oh my word.
1: That's a yellow card.
0: Gotta be a yellow for the ref.
1: Can the ref get a yellow?
0: Well, he certainly stopped a promising attack, didn't he?
1: Yeah. To be fair, I was in the gym this morning and seen loads of the refs there. They were working out, so...
0: Yeah, they were all flexing, weren't they, when you saw them?
1: I think the refs in my day were in the gym. They were all hitting the weights.
0: What a fantastic second half this has been.
1: Yeah.
0: Really, really good. Two very good teams down there, by the way.
1: You just read my mind. Two good managers. I think the subs for Japan had a huge impact on the game.
0: So 6 minutes of additional time. I'd take 66 minutes at this. It's been fantastic. Ito. Hasn't he had a good 20 minutes here down the right side?
1: He normally starts. Yeah, I'm sure he'll be starting the next game.
0: Yellow for Van de Ven.
1: They just dropped off in the Netherlands, didn't they, with the subs? They got a little bit too deep. They never got out to the ball anymore.
0: If anybody's going to win the game now, you feel it might be Japan, you know.
1: Well, with all the subs, they just, you know, I don't think they have that attacking output at the moment, Netherlands. They've had so much more of the ball, Japan, in this second half.
0: First Unbelievable.
1: Half, they were so passive.
0: So Nakamura and Kamada for Japan. And Virgil van Dijk and Somerville for the Netherlands. Can somebody find a winner in what remains of this excellent Group F match here in Dallas? I think in the excitement of it, I gave Ogawa the goal, and it was Kamada who got there in between them to put it in.
1: Well, no, you're right with the first header, but Kamada got a flick.
0: Little flick, yeah. And by the way, the fact that he has scored, what a way to mark his 50th cap for his country. So credit where credit's due, and these two teams have served up an absolutely brilliant second half in Dallas.
1: Well, Kamada's got into the habit of winning some trophies, hasn't he?
0: Absolutely.
1: And Crystal Palace, absolutely brilliant spell with Oliver Glasner.
0: Ake. Van Dijk. Frankie de Jong.

everybody back for Japan. Dion. Crossed in by Dumfries. They're all running in orange. And it's

0: Behind by Coop Miners. They're chest bumping at all sorts now, the Japanese defenders.
1: Yeah.
0: There's the header by Ogawa that was just helped on its way by Kamada. I think he wants it to be his goal, Ogawa.
1: Yeah, he'd love it. They just had a bit more urgency. And I think once Somerville went off for the Netherlands, just feels like they stopped attacking. They were happy to see out the game. And I don't think that ever works. You just invite pressure. In the first half, Japan only had 30% of the ball. In the second half, they've got 55. That's a huge difference.
0: So the Dutch have led twice. And on both occasions, Japan have found the answer.

0: I think on the balance of the game, though, you'd have to say it's probably fair.
1: Yeah.
0: It's about fair.
1: And I think, as we suspected before the game kicked off, it's going to take a good team come the knockout stages to beat either of these. We've seen enough evidence today to suggest that they can have a big impact, both of them, on this World Cup.
0: Yeah, different styles, but again, great point for Leicester. They're going to be hard to beat.
1: Two minutes of the additional time left. Van Dijk, who scored the first goal with a great header. All four goals have been scored in this brilliant second half.
0: Netherlands look so much more dangerous than Somerville and Gakpo on the pitch. Marlon, be surprised that Koeman takes him off again so early.
1: Ake. Van de Ven. Van Dijk. 90 seconds left. The Dutch have fallen silent. The Japanese supporters inside the stadium are singing their songs. The relief of the equalising goal from Daichi Kamada. Flipped out by Van Dijk to Dumfries. Played on now towards Timber. That's good defending over there by Ito. And he got a bit of support as well from Nakamura. De Jong's toe finds Verbruggen.
0: Just now they've started to play again, haven't they, in the Netherlands? They got so deep for about 20 minutes.
1: Frankie de Jong looking for Brian Brobbey. Across came Taniguchi.
0: Have that.
1: Van Hecker. Timber. Lovely touch from Memphis Depay. Quinton Timber crossed in towards Koopmeiners and Brobbey, but too high for both of them. The speed of Van der Ven keeps the ball in play. Last chance for the Dutch, 30 seconds to go. Memphis Depay loses the ball. Maybe the chance on the counter for Japan. It's with Ito. I think the Japanese are happy with what they've got.
0: I tell you, won't be happy. Ronald Koeman with Memphis Depay.
1: Yeah.
0: He's not played well since he's come on.
1: Hasn't it been good this second half?
0: Terrific, great game. They proper had a go at each other.
1: And that's full time. And I've got to say, I've thoroughly enjoyed that. Virgil van Dijk and Crescencio Somerville, the Dutch led twice. But on both occasions, Japan found an answer. First through Nakamura, and then by that little touch from Daichi Kamada. It's a point apiece in Group F, a classic in Dallas. The Netherlands 2, Japan 2.
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5: You are listening to FIFA World Cup 2026 on iHeartRadio. Welcome into the postgame show. I'm your host, Jackson Feltz, alongside the former United States men's national teamer and two-time MLS champion, Brad Evans, as well as the former All-American and national champion, former Leeds United player as well, Danny Jackson. Welcome in, everybody. Netherlands and Japan was talked up to be one of the games of the group stage here in FIFA World Cup 2026. And it took a little bit to get going, first 30 minutes, but the last 60, it lived up to every single bit of one of the matches of the group stage. It ends 2-2 after a spectacular second half of soccer. Let's get into it. Let's dive in. 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Brad, Danny, what a last 45 minutes of soccer we just watched.
6: That was a fun one to watch. And we talked at halftime, what were going to be the adjustments going into the second half? And the first thing you saw from the kickoff was Virgil van Dijk was urging his players to get the ball moving faster. And that's the one thing we said at halftime. And even at the halfway point, at the water break, we said the ball needs to be played faster. And I think both teams got that message and they settled in. We've talked about it throughout the day. It's the first game for them in a World Cup. You get your nerves under control, and then you just play the way you know how to play. And I think each coach probably had words at halftime saying, we expect more. We expect you to come out and implement your game. Both of them did. And look, it's a 2-2 game. Enthralling second half. It just went back and forth and back and forth. Two set-piece goals, really, and then two fantastic strikes to close out that game.
7: Yeah, the stats read very much how the game ended with 2-2, 10 shots each, very close on possession in that second half especially. We talked about it at halftime. It was a chess match of sorts in that first half. Both teams trying to figure themselves out, hadn't played against each other for a good number of years, but it started to open itself up in the second half, as you mentioned, Brad, whether it's players, coaching staff, making some tweaks, and it was a fantastic 45 minutes, four brilliant goals, starting with Van Dijk with that header we talked about, good delivery in the box, and this game from a goal standpoint is bookended by two really good deliveries. Missed the first man, found the people inside the box. Van Dijk with that first header, and of course the equalizer for Japan for that second one from the air.
6: I think the one thing that stuck out for me was Somerville and Gakpo in that half were really just allowed to go, and echoed our statements at halftime. Let those guys go, make mistakes if they want to, but they provided everything for the Netherlands in that second half. Somerville scores a goal to go up 2-1, and then 3 minutes later gets subbed off. Maybe it's injury, maybe it's tired legs, maybe the Netherlands were a little bit overconfident at that point, but the game changed in Japan's favor after that. And you have to look back at those things and the tactical switches that happen, the subs that you make, really do make a massive impact on this stage.
7: Yeah, the question is would both teams have taken a point coming into this game? We talked about being one of the big marquee games from a standpoint of quality of team, the expectations for each country going into this World Cup. I think a point sets them up well, both for the next couple of games. Sweden obviously play Tunisia a little later on. Those games will be coming up in the coming weeks between those two nations. But what's interesting is I think there's some disappointment for the Dutch. They dropped off somewhat when they got their goals. Both goals they allowed Japan to come. You've got to give them credit for playing on the front foot, trying to chase that game. But interestingly, Netherlands have not lost a game in the World Cup after going up twice. So, you know, they broke that record, which I'm sure they didn't want to. But you know, they've built up something to build on. And, you know, a little bit of, Brad, we talked about it going into the second half, you know, being focused, being disciplined. Van de Ven switched off for a split second, didn't step up with his line and allowed Japan to tie things up.
6: Yeah, look, if you're an outside back, you must be in line or in front of your center backs. And in a World Cup, that has to be operation number one, because that exact situation can happen. The two center backs do a great job. When the ball gets retreated, they step up to clear some space so that their goalkeeper can come out. But what does Van de Ven do? He gets stuck ball watching and he's just a yard keeping the Japanese player onside. And then the goal comes straight from that. So it's 2 points lost for the Netherlands, but really you see Japan coming off and saying, we really had to battle for that one to get a point.
7: Yeah, obviously Somerville was a player that we talked about before in the pregame, is a player that can break out, just got relegated with West Ham, started his career in England, with Leeds and scored a brilliant second goal, curled it, coming off that right-hand side, came in on his weaker left foot, found the far corner. But it was the overlapping run by Dumfries that forced the outside back for Japan just to hesitate for a split second. He dropped off, gave a little bit of space for Somerville to come into that window of space and then curl the ball in the far post.
5: The points are shared between Japan and Netherlands, a 2-2 result, an outstanding second half of soccer to watch. And we will continue to break down this game, leading into the next game, which is Ivory Coast and Ecuador. We'll get into that a little bit later on, but there's still a lot to talk about after this 2-2 dramatic second half, Netherlands and Japan. 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

0: You're listening to FIFA World Cup 2026 on iHeartRadio. Jackson Felitz alongside the United States men's national teamer Brad Evans and former All-American and national champion at UNC Danny Jackson. This was an exciting one. It was marketed as one of the games of the group stage, Japan-Netherlands, both teams in the top 20 of the FIFA global rankings, and they played to a 2-2 draw. All goals scored in the second half. You know, guys, one of the questions going into this tournament, Danny, was for the Netherlands, can they take that next step? Can they rise to that level? They're clearly three-time final losers, most recently coming in 2010 to Spain. Can their back half of the golden generation take them to that next level this year? And for both of you guys, Danny, I'll start with you. Did Netherlands, maybe going into this tournament, what you thought of them, change anything based on how they performed in this 2-2 game?
1: I think it's the old cliche of a game of two halves, and I think we can analyze it differently for both halves. Second half, I think that's the way we expected the Dutch to play and the Japanese to play as well. So I think if you look at the second half, yes, they had the outside players. Gakpo was much more involved. Somerville obviously got his goal, but was heavily involved on the outside as well. Marlon, I thought, was the only shining light for that first half. The question was that for the Dutch is where they're going to get their goals from. You talk about some of the legends that have played in that position on that forward line, from Van Basten. Obviously, Cruyff was more of an outside player, but Bergkamp, and then Van Nistelrooy, who's on the bench actually with Koeman, who celebrated with Somerville for his particular goal. But I think the second half, they played much better. They played north-south versus just east-west. But in the first half, it was a lot of side-to-side. It was very stagnant, boring maybe at times, easy for the Japanese to be disciplined, as we talked about in pregame, which they were going to be, absorb some of that pressure. They're both trying to figure themselves out, but I think the Dutch found their feet, and I think if they can play the way they did in that second half, take away the mistakes, and I think Van de Ven has shown he can be liable sometimes for those mistakes when he played at Tottenham, just switching off at times. But if they can play in the offensive half of the field, dictated by De Jong in the middle of the park, they can be dangerous through this tournament.
2: Yeah, they're going to have that performance in the second half, in the first and second. It has to win this tournament, you have to play complete games almost throughout this entire thing. Because you ultimately, for the Dutch, they want to set themselves up for a great exit out of the group and into the next round. And to do that, you have to have complete performances from minute one all the way to minute 90. And certainly if you're going to be a champion, from minute one to 90 plus. So they will. They're going to have to figure it out. And I think they have it in them. But to Danny's point, where are the real goals going to come from? Maybe they win 1-0 every single game and try to lock it down to zero. But to win this tournament, you're going to obviously have to outscore the other team, but the Dutch are going to have to do it from other places on the pitch than just their number nine.
1: Yeah, let's reverse it back to what our pregame was, right? We talked about keys to the game. I think set pieces for the Dutch was going to be important. Yes, the goal for Van Dijk wasn't from necessarily a set piece, but it was a swinging delivery from the outside. He found his space in the back post and guided a header to that back post, back where it came from. It was a brilliant header. You could see that angle where he was just watching the ball clip off that post. But for Japan as well, in the second half, their deliveries from the outside were challenged. From set pieces, from corner kicks, they weren't missing their front man. When they did eventually miss that front man, they scored a brilliant header.
0: Well, we talked about things bigger picture for Netherlands. Let's take a break and let's talk about things big picture for Japan. They obviously made a big move in the last World Cup with this 2-2 result. How does that change the way we look at the Japanese national team moving ahead in this tournament? 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

0: You're listening to FIFA World Cup 2026 on iHeartRadio. Jackson Felentz alongside Brad Evans and Danny Jackson. A 2-2 draw between the Netherlands and Japan at Dallas Stadium in Texas. It was a wild second half. Virgil van Dijk opened the scoring in the 51st minute. Japan fired back 6 minutes later. Netherlands fired back 7 minutes later for a 2-1 lead. And then in the 89th minute, a header into the back of the net left this thing 2-2, and that is where we finished. We talked about the big picture for the Netherlands and how it may change our thoughts from where it started. Guys, let's talk about Japan. Danny, I'll start with you. This is a team in Japan who in the 2022 World Cup was in the group of death, and they made an incredible run. They got wins over Germany and Spain. They lost to Costa Rica, but they got out of that group of death and they made a nice run, turned a lot of heads. Now, with this 2-2 result against the Netherlands, and in a result where we saw the fans in Dallas Stadium right now, Japanese fans are absolutely over the moon happy. Does this change the way you look at Japan through the rest of this tournament?
1: I think Japan is one of those teams that's not talked about, but they quietly get their business done. You talked about those wins in the 2022 World Cup. Add on Brazil and England in recent history this year. You know, those are results that will get them to a position to be commanding and successful in a tournament like this. And then you add the level of resilience and discipline they showed. Discipline in the first half, where they only had 30% possession. They managed to turn things around, play on the front foot. They outpossessed the Dutch in the second half. But more importantly, they came, Brad, from behind twice. And if you're going to get far in a World Cup like this, especially against some of the favorites, and the Dutch, based on the way they set themselves up in that second half, could be considered, if they can score goals, to be one of the favorites, or at least in that band of second group of favorites. Being resilient and coming from behind is something that will be celebrated in the Japanese locker room. When you look at the reactions after the game, the Dutch were disappointed. The Japanese players were celebrating because it's a big result for them.
2: Yeah, and I think there's two different games that we really watch today. And at the end of the day, goals change games, right? Germany comes out flying, scores, but then all of a sudden Curaçao gets that next goal and it changed the game for them. They played with confidence for the next 22 minutes. Now, all of these teams have different rosters, the way that they're built, and the last two teams are very, very strong. And so you saw a team going back and forth, but ultimately it took one goal to unlock each team to play like they know how to play. Play attacking soccer, making the runs from inside out. Kubo all of a sudden found his leg. Maeda were finding gaps in between, and that was that little cutback ball. And ultimately, I mean, you bring on your substitutes that make a difference. Ogawa comes on with a set piece, so you talked about it. The ball wasn't getting past the first post, but when you find good service, you make good runs, good things happen. And it's the, you know, the guy with 50 caps on the field, your defensive midfielder, that steps up and puts the ball in the back of the net. And it's going to take those moments for Japan to really take that next step forward, because when you look at their roster, you're not looking at a roster where someone has 75, 80, 100 caps. It's a pretty inexperienced roster when you talk about a national team, really, really over the past 4 to 6 years, probably, for Japan. So they're kind of just getting their legs in these big tournaments, and it'll take them a second, but I think that they'll build confidence off of this result, scoring in the 89th minute. You go to the hotel happy, you sleep good, and then the next game, next practice, you're ready to go.
1: You look at that first half and you just question, where would Japan get their goals? Matoma being injured, as you mentioned, and Endo, of course, their captain as well, being out for this tournament. But again, I think you look at their history, their recent history, their qualification, 54 goals in qualification, the first country to qualify outside of the hosts. So they got their business done very quickly, and then pushing through. We talked about Mexico, curse of the fifth game. They haven't got out of that round of 16 since the 86 World Cup when they hosted. Same thing for Switzerland yesterday. Never got away, got out of the round of 16. Same thing for the Japanese as well. They haven't got past the round of 16. I think this is a year they can get it done.
0: Next up for Japan, they will face Tunisia on June 20th. The Netherlands will be facing Sweden on June 20th. Tunisia and Sweden, that group stage game will come up a little bit later on tonight here on iHeartRadio. It's a 2-2 final between Japan and the Netherlands. The highly anticipated game. It took a half hour to get going, but boy, that second half sure delivered with two goals for each side, and the points are shared in this first game for both teams in the 2026 FIFA World Cup. Danny, you mentioned Mexico, one of the hosts here for our tournament. Also, the United States. We are talking about what is going on with the United States coming out of their 4-1 win against Paraguay, and now coming up here against Australia, coming up on Friday at Seattle Stadium, noon Pacific, 3 Eastern. We'll touch on the United States before looking ahead to our next match on iHeartRadio. That'll come up here in just about 45 minutes, Ivory Coast, Ecuador. We will continue here on the post-game show. 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

0: listening to FIFA World Cup 2026 on iHeartRadio. Jackson Fouts alongside the former United States men's national teamer Brad Evans and former All-American and national champion at North Carolina Danny Jackson. Today's game, Netherlands and Japan, ends in a 2-2 result. Gentlemen, for the United States men's national team, the big story a couple days ago, obviously, their dominant 4-1 win over Paraguay at Los Angeles Stadium, almost as everything you could ever ask for except for that one Paraguay goal in the second half. And now the attention turns to Seattle Stadium. Going to be about 80 degrees at Seattle Stadium. Amazing weather ahead and an amazing game ahead for both the United States at the top of the group and then also, Brad, with Australia, who got a 2-0 win over Turkey last night in Vancouver. Excellent game ahead.
1: Yeah, look, I didn't know what to expect from Australia in reality. When you look at their roster, they got a couple players playing in England. They've got maybe Italian Serie A and a couple local players in the Australian League. And when you look at it, you stack it up side by side, who knows? But when I watched them last night, I saw a team that was incredibly organized, incredibly fast and athletic. And that will provide challenges more so than a Paraguay, who's a very technical team. They're happy to dance on the ball. It's a South American style. And I think this will propose a different challenge for the U.S. And that's what we love about the World Cup. You're going to get multiple different styles of play. When you go through your World Cup qualifications, often teams are alike, right? You play them home and away and you try to get a result. But for this one, Australia is going to provide a challenge. But for the U.S., you have to use this crowd here in Seattle. It's proven to be a fortress here in Seattle for a reason, and that's because the Northwest, to us, is Soccer City USA because we love it up here, obviously. But when people watch this on TV, they're going to realize how massive this crowd is going to be, how much they'll get behind this team and spur this U.S. team on into a result, which ultimately, hopefully, will lead them to 6 points and set themselves up for the next round.
2: Yeah, and how loud it's going to be. I mean, it's going to be one of the reasons why Greg Berhalter chose this venue and this city to host one of the group games. And Greg Berhalter, the old U.S. national team coach, had the chance to choose where the team would play, and twice in L.A. and then up here in Seattle as well. The interesting thing is, we talked about that last game against Turkey being the decider. Well, Turkey's on the back, on their heels now. 2-0 down, they dominated possession. Australia came out and beat them on the counter-attack. But what Australia didn't have, when I looked at their team sheet and looked at their squad in preparation for all our work, one of the things that was interesting is no players you really recognize as a superstar. If you go back to some of their teams going through the World Cup, you had the likes of Tim Cahill of Everton scoring brilliant goals in the World Cup. A player that I played with at Leeds United, Harry Kewell, who was a left back for our team and obviously moved up the field and captained the Australia as well. And then Mark Viduka was a sensational striker in the Premier League as well. So they had star names in the past. They don't have it now. And I think it was what we've seen of the couple of these teams throughout the tournament so far is that togetherness. And they showed that. And they have an ability. They understand who they are and they execute on it really well.
1: Yeah, I'm excited because it almost, and I asked you this question, but those guys, Harry Kewell, Mark Viduka, almost was the U.S. in 2002, where they had the hard workers, the Brian McBrides playing at lower division teams in a high level, but not really being the superstar of that guy. But that team in 2002 for the U.S. found a way to bring those guys together, galvanize, and that's when they made a really, really deep run, and one that I think this U.S. team now is looking back on saying, we need to replicate that at least. Or we need to supersede that and find ourselves past that, because they're sick and tired of hearing about the old era, the old guard saying, what is this team going to do? So to your point, I think they're in a place where you look at AC Milan, Juventus, Monaco. Now you have the players on the U.S. that are playing at top teams and really providing everything that those clubs could ever want.
2: And the one thing that they showed against Paraguay was the ability to take on the big occasion, right? And we've talked about that a lot, is the ability to harness that energy, harness the pressure in some way, and then deliver on the day. They put this game out of reach in that first half. It's not something we've seen so far. A number of these games, Switzerland, Qatar, they should have been 3 or 4 up. They didn't. Qatar got their equalizer right at the end. The U.S. are the one team that's really put that game away. Even Germany, there was a question mark going into that second half. They struggled somewhat in their game against Curaçao. So I think the question is that I have is, can the U.S. replicate that? Right, they came out of the blocks, they came flying. It was 18 months of preparation. They didn't have to qualify for this tournament, and they delivered on the night. Can they replicate that on Friday?
0: Well, yeah, and can the United States take that next step? And You think of Timothy Weah. Can he silence the critics that he so wants to silence, the former players that he doesn't like the criticism of? Well, now is the chance for the national team to go out, take that next step, and make sure that no former players keep criticizing the current national team. We will see what happens. We will have the match on iHeartRadio. That will have a pregame of 11:30 Pacific, 2:30 Eastern time on Friday. Kickoff 30 minutes to follow from Seattle Stadium, United States, Australia, for the top spot in Group D. Both teams at 3 points right now. A win for the United States would put them in very good position to win Group D here in FIFA World Cup 2026. Well, again, it is Netherlands 2, Japan 2 for our game that we just got to. We're, of course, going to have Ivory Coast, Ecuador as the next match on iHeartRadio. We will look one final time back at Netherlands, Japan, and look ahead a little bit more here to the next game. 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
0: You're listening to FIFA World Cup 2026 on iHeartRadio. Wrapping up a 2-2 result between Japan and Netherlands. Between that 2-2 result and the 7-1 win for Japan over Curacao earlier today, Brad, a lot of goals scored in the World Cup this afternoon so far.
1: Well, we had a touchdown this morning for Germany, which was impressive. It took them a while to get into the game, and Curacao had them. They had them on the ropes for a good 20-25 minutes. It's when you give up goals that can often change the course of a game, and you let one in 45 plus 5, and then right back from halftime, 47. Those are the two most defeating times to give up goals. I know what's going on is if we would have just not given up those goals, we would have been fine. And then two top 20 teams battling. It took the second half to really get that one going, but we saw some high quality soccer, and that was a good result, for probably a fair result for both those teams.
2: It's been a brilliant start to the World Cup so far. Fantastic games, fantastic goals. And look what we've got to look forward to is some of the biggest names in the world. Ronaldo, Messi, De Bruyne, Haaland, Kane, Yamal, Salah, Mbappe, still all to come. We haven't even got through the first round of games. So the favorites are still out there to play. It's going to be exciting next few days.
0: 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So for today, once again, it is a 2-2 draw between Netherlands and Japan. They split the points. 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
13: It's a showdown in Group E as two teams with sights set on knockout football battle in the second game of the day in this wide-open group, with Germany as obvious favorites after their dominating victory over Curaçao earlier today. That second spot is truly up for grabs, with both Ecuador and Ivory Coast eyeing that spot as both teams look to make a statement in their opening match of the tournament. Welcome into 2026 FIFA World Cup on iHeartRadio. My name's Anderson Hurst. I'm joined by three-time national champion head coach Peter Fewing and former number one overall pick in MLS Super Draft and Congo International, Steve Zakuani, as we take you all the way to kickoff in Philadelphia, Pennsylvania, between Ecuador and Ivory Coast. Let's take a quick look at the Group E standings after the first three-plus days of action at the World Cup, and it's brought to you by the Home Depot. 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Well, earlier, as I mentioned, Germany with a 7-1 dominating victory over Curaçao. It really seems like they're taking pole position to be that number one team in this group. Ecuador and Ivory Coast in this game are jockeying for that second spot. So let's take a look at Ecuador to start us off here. It's their fifth time qualifying for the World Cup. all of those in the last quarter century. It might be the most talented team they have ever sent on the world's biggest stage. And after a very successful CONMEBOL Bowl qualifying campaign, they come in with high expectations, Steve Zakawan.
14: Yeah, and I think for a lot of people, you know, you talk about the Argentinas and the Frances and Spains and Germanys, but the next tier, the sleeper teams, this team's right there. And I was, you know, looking up, obviously, what they're about, and they're unbeaten in 19 games. Yeah. It's not us in 19 games. That is not easy at any level of football. Now, only 8 of those have been victories. So there's a team that keeps games close, play very tight, very, very good defensive team. So I expect their games to be pretty tight-knit affairs, but it's a team coming in here for the first time with expectations to progress beyond the group stage, and not just that, but make a deep run. And so we'll see what they're made of today. It's a tough game against Ivory Coast, but I do think Ecuador is many people's sleeper team to make a deep run.
15: Well, it's a team, again, 4-2-3-1. We're seeing that with some of the better teams. So it's a team that wants to be on the attack and go. When we see a 4-4-2 or a 5-4-1, we know the teams have an idea that they might not be able to go as well. But this team finished second in qualifying, right behind Argentina, right? And so this is a squad that, you know, they've been ahead of other big sides, Brazil, Colombia, Uruguay. So it's a team that, and they were docked 3 points, which I thought was, yeah. I haven't seen that. They were docked 3 points in qualifying and they still finished second. Right. So this is a squad with loaded with talent. And you're right. I mean, they've had a good amount of World Cup experience. So it'll be interesting to see. What if two fun games today, and now we have a third one.
13: Yeah, well, you got experience in the attack, and we'll look at the lineups in a second. You got a pretty loaded midfield, and then one of the most solid defensive kind of groupings that you're going to see in this World Cup, especially from that, like Steve was talking about, second tier nation.
15: Yeah, the two center backs, yeah. Caicedo and Pacho, those guys, one helped PSG win, right, Champions League, and the other one, I mean, was a $150 million transfer,
13: right
15: from to Chelsea.
13: Right.
15: So, yeah, they've got, and they're probably the two best defensive pairings in the World Cup.
13: Yeah, I think so too. And then let's look at Ivory Coast, Steve, because it's their first time qualifying since 2014. They have never made it out of the group stage, so despite some very talented teams. I don't think this is necessarily a golden generation for them, but they have a lot of young talent that seems ready to break out on the big stage.
14: No, you're absolutely right. And when I talk about them historically, you're talking about a team that's had Yaya Toure, Carlo Toure, Didier Drogba, and still didn't quite do it. And so you wonder why. I think at times that team may have laid a foundation and then this group can come in and build on top of it. I agree. I don't think this is a golden generation, but it's a team that maybe has been a bit overlooked, as potentially a bit lower than usual. And they do have talent. I think in particular, Nicolas Pepe there. He's a guy who was at Arsenal, maybe didn't quite do it all the way, but has a ton of high-level experience. It's a very solid team. They likely come into this in a 4-4-2. I think they'll be all the better for having a bit less pressure and expectations on them compared to Ecuador. But it's a team that, yes, maybe isn't quite fancied, but I would not be surprised to also see them come out pretty solid and make a decent run.
15: I would agree with you. I think are they a 4-4-2?
14: It's tough to see, but I think Pepe plays up top, yes. Yeah, so okay. I'm leaning towards 4-4-2. We'll find out.
15: Well, I do have to say this. When I love two forwards. Do you like two forwards?
14: I do like two forwards.
15: Yeah. I think for the forwards, if they do add one more, then I think I change my mindset that now they've got a partnership and now it really exposes the back four of the other opponent. So it'll be interesting to see how
13: It's always interesting because we just get
15: the team sheets, right?
13: Yeah. They're going to be varying positions, obviously, and stuff like that. But I mean, we saw this yesterday in the Scotland-Haiti game, 2-4-4-2 is kind of a throwback sort of game, but it'll be interesting to see where kind of people line up in this one. So let's take a look at those lineups. And the lineups for the two teams in today's game are brought to you by Fox One. The excitement of the FIFA World Cup is now streaming live on Fox One, the official English streaming platform to catch every unforgettable moment. Fox One brings the action straight to your screen so you never miss a goal. Download Fox One and experience the FIFA World Cup live. Let's start with Ecuador. You got Galíndez in goal. That looks like they'll play a back three with Incapié, Pacho, and Ordóñez. And then you got Vite, Caicedo, Franco, and Minda that kind of occupy those box-to-box roles moving forward, including the wing backs there. And then a front three looking with Yeboah, Ener Valencia, their captain. I think this is his fourth straight World Cup or something like that for them. And then Plata on the wing. Steve Zakawani, who is Ivory Coast throwing out there today?
14: Yes, in goal, number one, Fofana. And then what should be a back four, Doué at right back, center backs, Agbadou and Singo. And left back, number three, Konan. And if it is the four in midfield, will be on the right, Diomande, Fofana, number six, and Kessie, number eight. And on the left, Toure. And then up top, as mentioned, Pepe and Wahi.
13: Yeah, it looks like Coach Peter Fewing here with me, the three-time national champion head coach. It looks like these two teams have an idea of going after each other a little bit today. So when you see kind of a back three versus a back four, does that necessarily mean that you're kind of going to go on the front foot as much, or are you maybe possibly sitting back a little bit?
15: I think it shows a little bit of confidence for their attackers, right? So, but I think what we're seeing with all the teams now is that they can shift in a heartbeat, and a coach can say, "Hey, go from three to go to five at sure. the back," and they can make that change relatively quick. So, a balance and opportunity. There was a U.S. national team captain named Jeff Durgan, played for the New York Cosmos, a Seattle kid growing, Tacoma kid growing up, and he always talked about balance and opportunity. And you see it now more than ever. Someone goes, someone shifts, so they always have the shape that they're looking for.
13: Yeah, so Steve, from the team sheets, with kind of the thought in mind, who do you think is going to want to play on the front foot, and who do you think is maybe going to absorb pressure a little bit more?
14: You know, I think Ecuador view this, and I think both teams should view this as a game that they want to win. And yes. I say that because you never play a game until it's done, but you're looking and you're thinking, Germany will be tough. Maybe we don't get points there. Curaçao we can probably beat. So if we can beat this team as well, we pretty much guarantee a second place finish and qualification. So I'd be surprised if both teams don't go for it. Now, right from the start, I think Ecuador probably is a team that will probably play a bit more in transition. They're very good defensively. I think Ivory Coast with Pepe and guys like that will be dangerous as well. But I wouldn't be surprised to see both teams come out and just think, if we can get 3 points here, we set ourselves up really well, and no pressure to have to beat Germany.
13: Well, let's get those players to watch coming up in the next segment. 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
16: At the World Cup, the Netherlands have a 2-1 lead over Japan heading into the 85th minute. Earlier today, Germany dominated Curaçao 7-1. It was the fourth time Germany has scored 7 or more goals in a World Cup match, the most of any country. Later on tonight at 7 p.m. Eastern time, we got Ivory Coast taking on Ecuador in Philadelphia. And in baseball, right now the Rockies are crushing the Athletics 18-9 in the bottom of the seventh. Giants outscoring the Cubs 5-1. It is the top of the ninth in San Francisco. And the Rays are edging the Angels 3-2, bottom of the fifth. Earlier, the Paul Skeens had 10 strikeouts for the third time in his last 7 starts, but the Marlins outscored the Pirates 4-2. The Yankees scored 5 runs in the top of the ninth to beat the Blue Jays 8-3. The White Sox came back and scored 6 runs in the sixth to take down the Dodgers 6-4.
17: Secretary of War Pete Hegseth says the signing of a memorandum of understanding with Iran is still on track today. Hegseth made the comment on CBS's Face the Nation, saying it's not a matter of if, it's a matter of when. He says the terms Iran has agreed to are performance-based and that no money will be released until they perform. Hegseth also said that he does not expect the recent strikes between Israel and Hezbollah to disrupt today's expected signing. In a morning post on Truth Social, President Trump urged all sides to stand down, saying we are very close to a deal that will bring peace to the region. U.S. Ambassador to the United Nations Mike Waltz says President Trump has every intent to get a peace deal with Iran done today. Waltz made the comment on ABC's This Week.
18: Again, I'll let the final details be announced by them. I don't want to get ahead of the president or the vice president, but they have every intent of getting this done today.
17: He added that the Iranians are incredibly difficult negotiators and that they're having a very hard time getting guidance from their supreme leader. Waltz's comments come after Trump posted on Truth Social Saturday that the deal was scheduled to get signed Sunday. And immediately after it is signed, the Strait of Hormuz is open to all. Iran's foreign ministry indicated no specific time frame for the signing of any deal. Kentucky Senator Mitch McConnell has been admitted to the hospital. A statement from McConnell's office says he was admitted this morning and is receiving excellent care. The reason for his hospitalization or his current condition is still unknown. The 84-year-old Republican has represented Kentucky in the U.S. Senate since 1984 and served as majority leader from 2015 to 2021. Stormy weather could impact the UFC's Freedom 250 at the White House. In a post on X, the Weather Channel said a chance of thunderstorms, heavy downpours, and wind gusts are threatening to delay the outdoor fights. Forecasters also warned about the possibility of lightning, which could trigger an automatic 30-minute freeze on the entire event if close enough. I'm Rob Martier.

0: Welcome back to iHeartRadio's coverage of the 2026 FIFA World Cup. I'm Anderson Hurst, joined by Steve Zakuani and Pete Fewing as we take you all the way up to kickoff between Ecuador and Ivory Coast in this, as you guys mentioned last segment, battle for second place with Germany taking a commanding lead in the group. And, you know, this is going to be a huge game, kind of jockeying for position with between these two teams in Group E. Let's get to our players to watch, and it's brought to you by Fox One. 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
1: I'm going to go with the captain for Ecuador, Valencia, up front. He's 36 years old. He's 48 goals. He can finish, right? And he needs to finish today. Big, yeah. Strong post-up guy. He should get good support around him. Valencia, for me, is the key to their success.
0: Yeah. Steve?
2: And I'll go Nicolas Pepe for Ivory Coast. I think he's a player who sometimes has underachieved maybe relative to his talent, but his pedigree, having played in the EPL, in La Liga, teams like Arsenal and Villarreal, over 50 caps for his national team. Very, very skillful player, good on the ball. On his day, he's a match winner, and so I think they'll look to him.
0: Yeah, I'm going to go Yann Diamande on the wing for Ivory Coast, because I just feel like he's kind of an X factor. He had a really good season in Bundesliga with RB Leipzig. A lot of big clubs are looking at him. You know, Ecuador is going to have a really strong defense with both Pacho and Incapié, playing for the two teams that just played in the Champions League final in Arsenal and PSG. So he's going to kind of help be the key to unlocking that attack for the Ivory Coast, and will be kind of the difference between them being in games, but not necessarily, dominating them. But if he can get a couple, good crosses in, cut in and shoot, there's going to be big opportunities for him, especially if Ecuador plays that three in the back that we think they're going to play and have the wing backs kind of flying up. There's going to be space on the wings. So with all that being said, Coach, what are you saying? What's the mentality going into this game, knowing that you saw the scoreline 7-1 with Germany in the first game, for either of these teams? Is it as simple as, hey, we need to win this game to get ourselves in pole position to get that second place?
1: I think it is. I think you look at, yesterday, Scotland, Haiti, they were both chomping at the bit to try to make sure they secure that third position. With Germany doing what it's doing, that's a great start for them, right? So if you can get second, or the third place teams, the first eight third place teams are going to go through. Getting the win today, getting out of the gates quickly, you feel good about Curaçao that you're going to get a win there. So if you can get one now, you're almost guaranteed two, and that should push you through.
2: Yeah, and I'm agreeing with you 100%. And I think if I'm in either of these locker rooms, I think we can win. I think it's a game you can win. Now, would you settle for a draw ultimately, perhaps? But I think it's a game you go to win again. You never want to, you don't play a game until it's played. Obviously, Curaçao can surprise you, and then maybe you do well against Germany. But you think Germany, tough to get 3 points. Curaçao, maybe we do get 3 points here. This is a bonus 3 points. This 3 points here makes us the second best team in our group and almost guarantees a passage to the next round. And I think because they come from such different regions of the world and don't often play each other in high level games, you don't know what to expect.
0: Yeah,
2: but you don't know what to expect.
0: How do you balance the thought that, you saw the earlier scoreline in the group, obviously Germany winning 7-1 over Curaçao, and this is probably that jockeying for second place, as we mentioned, but you still have the third place qualifying the first time in this iteration of the World Cup, but you also don't want to lose this match. How do you balance kind of going forward a little bit to try and get that second place, but also realizing that, hey, it's not the end of the world if we get a draw today?
1: Well, we talked about it with Scotland yesterday, right? They had the 1-0 lead, and I think you say, look, we're going to go to win this game, but let's not give up a goal,
0: okay. Right?
1: And I think Stevie's right. These two teams, it's what, 33 ranking versus 23 in the FIFA ranking. They're close enough that either team, you got to play the game, as you just said, right? So I think you go out and say, let's not give up a goal. Let's not dig a hole, but let's take advantage when we get it to try to go win the game. I just think that the table is set. That 7-1 win for Curaçao, that has got to be very difficult, right? So they're down. So a little bit of blood in the water.
2: I think we'll know in the first 10 minutes how this game's going to go. You'll see the mentality. Yeah. You'll see which team's pressing, where they join the line of confrontation. Are they quick to press and counter press and try and get in transition? I think it's one of those games where if you can get your nose in front, get that first goal, you put a lot of pressure on your opponent. So I think it's a way, can we get that first goal, get our noses in front? But in that first 10 minutes, you see how aggressive they're being, which how high up the field they're taking positions. You'll know a lot. And I have a feeling here that we're going to see hopefully an open game.
0: Yeah.
2: I think they're going to go for it, but you never know.

0: the teams are close enough that either team can come away with the win.
1: Yeah, and I think, you know, I think a team like Ecuador, we're talking about 19 games unbeaten. We said only 8 of those have been victories. It's a team that's really built their identity on being very strong defensively. Yes. So I don't think you don't go away from that just because it's the World Cup, you know, I think. And let's also not forget, these are very high-level athletes, but things like nerves still play a part in it. And a team like Ecuador in the past maybe come under the radar. Now, for the first time, there's a bit of expectation as well that Ecuador should progress. There are a lot of people sleeper teams. How do you respond to that? How do you deal with that kind of pressure? So I think there's a lot of dynamic psychological factors as well that go into a game performance. It takes you maybe 5-10 minutes to really settle down. I had good coaches growing up telling me, no, just make your first 3 or 4 passes. Yeah. And when you do that, you normally can have a good game. But if you miss that first pass, you miss the first tackle, things can spiral and there's a lot of pressure on you with your whole nation watching. That I think, listen, it can make for an open game at times, but sometimes it forces teams to also be pragmatic.
0: Yeah. Ivory Coast hasn't been in a World Cup for a while.
2: Right? 12
0: since,
2: years.
0: Yeah, since 14. So they come in and I think Stevie's exactly right. And I love that. I used to say, get your points. A point, you get 1 point for connecting a pass. Mm. Yeah. Get into the rhythm of the game. And if you make a mistake, you're down a point. And so now you're chasing to get your point numbers back up. But for Ivory Coast, they've got to settle down as quick as possible. Whereas, you know, for Ecuador, they've had a lot more World Cup experience with some of these players.
2: Right. Yeah. You're listening to the pre-match build-up between Ecuador and Ivory Coast. We'll come back, get our keys to the match from Pete Fewing and Steve Zakuani. 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
3: This afternoon in Major League Baseball, the Mets took 2 out of 3 from the Atlanta Braves this weekend with an 8-1 victory this afternoon. A.J. Ewing and Marcus Semien homered in the victory. Meanwhile, in our nation's capital, Miles Mikolas pitched 7 shutout innings in relief of an opener. The Washington Nationals scored 5 runs in the 4th inning to pull away from the Seattle Mariners 10-1. Keibert Ruiz and James Wood homered for Washington. Seattle's lost 4 of 5. Elsewhere, the Chicago White Sox beat the Dodgers 6-4, and both the Royals over the Astros and the Brewers beat the Phillies by scores of 4-0. Brooks Koepka's status for the U.S. Open next week could be in jeopardy after he withdrew from the final round of the RBC Canadian Open today with a hand injury. He was 7 shots behind the leader, Jackson Suber, entering the final round. And the injury affected his play both yesterday and continued into today when he tried to warm up but couldn't continue. That's sports. I'm Seth Everett.
4: The NYPD says 63 people were arrested after wild celebrations spilled out onto the streets following the Knicks NBA championship. Some fans clashed with police, smashed windshields, and climbed onto school buses in Times Square. Video on social media shows several buses on fire as fans chanted and lit fireworks. The Knicks clinched the best of 7 series over the Spurs with a 94-90 win in San Antonio last night. City leaders are planning a ticker tape parade in the Big Apple on Thursday. Coming up in the business week ahead, the focus will be on the Federal Reserve's looming interest rate decision. Scott Carr reports.
5: The Fed's Open Market Committee opens a 2-day policy meeting on Tuesday with an announcement on interest rates coming on Wednesday. It will mark the first meeting with President Trump's choice to be new Fed chairman, Kevin Warsh, at the helm, who's replaced Jerome Powell. Warsh has promised to bring what he calls regime change to the nation's central bank. It's expected the Fed will leave the nation's key interest rate unchanged for now. I'm Scott Carr in Washington.
4: Californians apparently have a lot of credit card debt. More from Jason Nathanson.
6: California is 7 of the top 10 cities in the U.S. when it comes to the amount households owe on their cards. That from a report this week by Wallet Hub. Santa Clarita is number 1 with an average balance of over $23,000. Chula Vista is in 2nd place. Rancho Cucamonga is 5th. Fontana, Oxnard, Moreno Valley, and Santa Ana also make the top 10. Wallet Hub says Santa Clarita was also number 1 for paying off the most debt during the first quarter of 2026, meaning people there have big credit card limits and can afford to spend a lot. I'm Jason Nathanson.
4: A new study suggests a brain chemical deficiency may be why some teens are inclined to do dumb things. Researchers reported in the journal Nature Communications that risk-taking teens might be compensating for low levels of dopamine in their brains. The study's lead author from the University of Pittsburgh says the results show that for some teens, risk-taking may act as a way to get the system going when dopamine is low. I'm Rob Martier.

Welcome back to iHeartRadio's coverage of the 2026 FIFA World Cup. Anderson Hurst, Pete Fewing, Steve Zakuani with you. We're taking a look at Ecuador versus Ivory Coast in Group E following the earlier

0: game in Group E, where Germany put 7-1. That's a familiar scoreline for a Germany in a World Cup. Past Curacao, so they've kind of made their statement early on in this one. Both of these teams have eyes set on knockout stage football, especially Ivory Coast, who have never been there. We'll get our keys to the match. Pete Fueling, we'll start with you.
1: Well, we talked about it a moment ago about Ivory Coast just get the feel of the game, right? You haven't been in a World Cup. None of these players have been playing in a World Cup, as it's been so long, right? And so get comfortable, connect those passes. But then you've got two guys on the wing that are phenomenal. Diamande, Pepe, right? Diamande can dribble at people. He's got tremendous pace. So find them, get them involved. And if that means, you know, trying balls over the top to put some pressure, right, on Ecuador, then go ahead and do it. But first things first, get settled in, get the balls wide, let the wingers do their thing. Pepe get on the end of Diamande's crosses. Diamande get on the end of Pepe's crosses.
0: Steve?
2: Yeah, I think the World Cup, more than most places, where you really need your big players to play big. Mm-hmm. And I think for Ecuador, two of them stand out for me, Valencia and Caicedo. I think Caicedo has to dominate the midfield. There was a time in the EPL season, this past season, where he was the best player in the league. Covers so much ground, wins so many balls, and starts so many of his team's attacks. And then Valencia, he shows up every 4 years and he's still there. And he gets stronger and stronger. And he's someone who knows exactly where the back of the net is, as coach said. And so I think if you get your big players involved early, especially for Ecuador, who we know they're good defensively, it's the other way. How dangerous can it be in the attacking half going? So Caicedo winning balls, getting the ball into that final third, and then letting Valencia take over, do his thing. I think you start that way, play on the front foot with that mindset. I think it could be a good day for Ecuador.
0: Yeah, it seems like with Ener Valencia, Steve, that there's always those players that maybe don't show out on the club stage, or they just kind of look like a I don't want to say average player, because these guys are playing at the top level. But then for whatever reason, when it comes to the World Cup, he's like the guy. You know what I mean?
2: There's people like that. I think great German striker. He was good for his club, but Miroslav Klose, I think he might still be the World Cup leading scorer at this point. He's up there. He would always show up every 4 years, and they were always there. And every time I watch Valencia, they keep saying he's age and he's getting up there, but he moves like a young player. He's fit. He's strong. He runs around. So I think he's one of those guys who he's made for the big moment. He won't feel the pressure or be overawed by it. He'll channel it. And I think he's someone that they have to look to today.
0: Yeah, and coach, the flip side of that is you got a lot of young guys on the Ivory Coast side of things. You mentioned Yann Diamande. He's kind of in the up and coming. He's one of the most talented wingers in the world.
1: Yep.
0: It's the first time Ivory Coast have been in the World Cup since 2014. Yep. 12 years. How much is that first 5 minutes going to be a really big part of, you know, kind of settling the nerves down a little bit?
1: Very important. But you know what they'll say to him? You're 19, right? And they won't say you're 19. What they'll say is, go make mistakes. If you make a mistake, next one, right? Don't worry about it, because get high up the field, go get involved, take people on, find your rhythm. If you make a mistake, don't look at the bench, because we want you to do it again.
0: Right.
1: Yeah. So I think you empower your wide players. I think you empower all your players, but to the defenders, I think this is where you have individual meetings and then small group meetings. Yeah. You just take your back four, take your midfielders, take the front attacking players, and give them a little bit of confidence to go do their job.
0: Right. Yeah. Do you want your wingers taking that many risks, Steve?
2: I do. You asked the wrong guy.
0: I know. I'm asking the winger right here.
2: I do. I think you have to be smart about
1: it. You would have liked me saying that to you before the game.
2: I would have loved to play for you, coach. Yes. I would like it. I like wingers that are direct. And then it's going away from the game quite a bit, so I would definitely support that, wingers that are direct and try to take guys on 1v1. I like that.
0: Yeah. When he's got protection behind him, too. Yeah. Like Frank Kessié and Fofana, they're going to kind of hold that midfield, be the double pivot there, it seems like. So you're going to have options moving forward. It's just a matter of finding ways to tactically get around Ecuador and their kind of set up, whatever they look like here in the game. We mentioned before, guys, it was a 7-1 victory for Germany over Curacao. This is kind of the tipping of the iceberg here with which side that this group is going to go. Is Ecuador going to come through and kind of take the next step moving forward? Is Ivory Coast going to come through and finally get to knockout football? There's so much anticipation for this one. This is a big match. We'll get to that after this break. 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Kickoff is next.
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0: Across the nation today, summer heat remains the big weather story. Much of the mid-Atlantic and northeast will stay warm and humid, with afternoon temperatures climbing into the upper 80s and 90s. A cold front moving through the region could trigger scattered thunderstorms from the Ohio Valley into the mid-Atlantic and parts of New England, with some storms capable of producing gusty winds and heavy downpours. Across the Midwest and Central Plains, expect a mix of sunshine and scattered thunderstorms, especially later in the day. Some storms may become strong with damaging winds and hail. And the South remains hot and humid with scattered afternoon storms from the Gulf Coast into Florida. Out of the West, it's mostly dry with plenty of sunshine. Temperatures will be seasonal along the Pacific Coast, while the desert southwest stays hot with highs well into the hundreds. That's your national weather forecast. I'm Jim Forbes.
1: Secretary of War Pete Hegseth says the signing of a memorandum of understanding with Iran is still on track today. Hegseth made the comment on CBS's Face the Nation, saying it's not a matter of if, it's a matter of when. He says the terms Iran has agreed to are performance-based and that no money will be released until they perform. Kentucky Senator Mitch McConnell has been admitted to the hospital. A statement from McConnell's office says he was admitted this morning and is receiving excellent care. The reason for his hospitalization or his current condition is still unknown. The 84-year-old Republican has represented Kentucky in the U.S. Senate since 1984 and served as majority leader from 2015 to 2021. Stormy weather could impact the UFC's Freedom 250 at the White House. In a post on X, the Weather Channel said a chance of thunderstorms, heavy downpours, and wind gusts are threatening to delay the outdoor fights. Forecasters also warned about the possibility of lightning, which could trigger an automatic 30-minute freeze on the entire event if close enough. I'm Rob Martier.
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4: Better, you would think you might be in Ecuador today. It's a sea of yellow watching this one. Our officiating crew out on the field, a replacement referee, Francois Letexier, had to replace the injured Michael Oliver from England. He is expected back later in this tournament. We obviously have VAR in this as well. Jared Gillette from England is in charge of that. Let's take a look at our starting 11s first for Ivory Coast.
5: An Ivory Coast team brings an exciting blend of defensive discipline and attacking flair. The two center backs of Agbadou and Singo, they will be the anchors on their back line. The midfield trio is the heart of this team. Kessier in particular, he's their captain, most experienced player. More often than not, he will be the one that will drive forward and join the attack. But it's the energy up top in those wide areas, Diamande, Pepe, their ability to take on 1v1 and be explosive in the final third is going to be necessary against a stingy Ecuadorian team. As for Ecuador, they are known for their relentless high-pressing style of play. Incapier and Pacho are the defensive stalwarts. Moises Caicedo in front of them, one of the best defensive midfielders in the world. Him and Vite are the engines of this team. But up top, Enner Valencia, Ecuador's all-time leading goal scorer with 49 goals. His veteran presence and lethal finishing ability could be the difference in this game.
4: When the players were announced today, we thought that Enner Valencia got the loudest ovation. That was before Moises Caicedo was introduced. There are the captains out there, Kessier and Valencia, for Ivory Coast and Ecuador, respectively, as we await kickoff in this Philadelphia stadium, home of the NFL's Philadelphia Eagles, who have won two Super Bowls, the last one in 2024. Ivory Coast will be in orange today. Ecuador will be in blue, and white. Their fans in yellow. You will see Ecuador in yellow later on in this tournament. As for Ivory Coast, they've been training in the Philadelphia area out in Chester, Pennsylvania, so they're used to this heat and humidity as recently as the last couple of weeks.
5: Yeah, I chose to come here and make sure that they could get acclimatized to this heat, the humidity. Still, we're starting to see a little bit of cloud cover. It has cooled off a bit since we got here several hours ago. We'll see how that impacts this game at all, but first game, always going to be loads of emotion, excitement. The first 15 minutes are going to be crucial, just setting the tempo, making sure you get in the first tackle, be precise with your decision making, try to get the upper edge in this game.
4: Teams are in their final huddles as Group E starts for both of these nations. Earlier today in Group E, Germany trounced Curacao 7-1 at one point. That was a 1-1 game after Germany scored. Curacao got their first ever goal. Then the rest of the day belonged to the Germans, who lead Group E with a massive +6 goal differential. If there's a winner today, they'll claim second place after the first round of games in the group stage. That is a great Ener Valencia as the countdown has begun. Valencia to his goalkeeper, Hernan Galindez, who plays in Argentina with Huracan. It's his second World Cup. Long ball dealt with in the air by Ivory Coast, but reclaimed by Ecuador. Diamande missed on that tackle. Entapié, the Arsenal defender, nice move around, and then the foul. Nope. No foul call. It's just going to go out for a simple goal kick.
5: Well, and that's what we're going to see from Entapié throughout this entire match. A lot of times, Franco, number 21 for Ecuador, will drop into the back line, make it a three-back. That allows Entapié on this left-hand side to be able to get forward, join into the attack. It's something the wingers for Ivory Coast are going to have to be mindful of throughout this match.
4: Ecuador back in the ball. Minda, 14 in blue, will push it back. Pacho. The touch, pulling it back, now going central is Ivory Coast. Debates pressing here, looking for the trigger. Entapié on the left, down the wing, collected, turned back by Ecuador. They'll go all the way back. Play will be restarted upfield. Vite drops it back. Christian Becasese, head coach of this team, was an assistant in a previous World Cup with Chile and also 2018 with Argentina. He's done well with his club. They're hot coming in. 19 games unbeaten. Settle there. Push to the back. Moses Caicedo. Low shot went wide.
5: A really good start for Ecuador. And one of the things in their Sebastian Becasese is that they were known to be stingy defensively, but they also have the ability to keep possession, work the ball around, try to overload the wide areas. Positive start right now. Ivory Coast not even in this game. All defense so far.
4: Ivory Coast will push it to the left. Badu tried to go long. Deflected out for a throw-in. Emers Faye. Head coach since 2004, used to be a player on this team, way back. That one's going way up and out of play. Throw-in coming up for Ecuador on the far side. Did well in World Cup qualifying, just finishing second to Argentina, the defending World Cup champions. Minda sliding it. Wanted to get a return. Taken away by Singo for Ivory Coast. They try to slip it through. And the sea of blue is one, and then the foul.
5: And there's some of the defensive discipline that we're going to see from Ivory Coast as well. Should have loads of confidence coming into this match just a couple weeks ago. Beat France 2-1. had to defend a lot, but stayed tight between the lines already with the amount of possession that Ecuador has in this game. Just going to need to make sure that they're disciplined. And then in these moments, this gets unlucky at the last second as Singo comes through.
4: Verbal warning for the captain, Frank Kessier.
5: Yep, initially.
4: He's the most capped player in this roster coming into this game. This is cap 105 for him. Cristóbal Ordóñez on that right side, Ecuador. Forced back. All the way back to Galíndez.
5: And JP Kessier in the midfield, who just saw concede that foul, is going to be so important for this Ivory Coast team just to calm them down in moments, get possession themselves, have dynamic wingers that can really cause problems, especially on this right-hand side when Cap and Capier pushes forward, have the ability to go 1v1 but also find a space in behind. With how stingy this Ecuadorian defense is, at times they do look lock in player for player. So the off-the-ball movement's going to be key for Ivory Coast.
4: And he's on the chase on the left. Singo wins the ball with good physical play. Good defending. Doué played it back. Switch to the left side. And Badu has it knocked away. Throw-in coming up for Ivory Coast. Ivory Coast so stingy in World Cup qualifying. Didn't concede a goal. Ended up conceding 6 in 5 games in the African Cup of Nations. Ball slotted into the middle. Brought down by Pepe. Sending it back. And now to the right side. Towards Diamande. A player to watch tonight. Doué back for Pepe. Kessier.
5: You gotta love the World Cup.
4: Yeah.
5: A huge.
4: The booing at every touch.
5: Yes. In the sea of yellows across. We saw a ton of them at the fan festival yesterday. Wondering where the Ivory Coast fans were. Well, Ecuador took all the tickets.
4: Yeah. Here they come again on that left side, intended for Minda, but it's collected by Ivory Coast. Last World Cup appearance for them was 2006. Ball played to the right side. Diamande. Pick up there. Sent across to the left. Fofana.
5: Which is smart right now from Ivory Coast. This is slow things down. Come out of that defensive posture and just keep possession themselves. Not allow for this crowd to be able to get behind Ecuador.
4: Diamande towards the middle. Nice ball ahead, but it's cut off. Whipped away. Ecuador back forward on the right side.
5: Well, with the way that Ecuador likes to defend, again, they will be aggressive with their approach. They will lock in player for player. So that off-the-ball movement, great idea there for Ivory Coast just to try to slip in behind.
4: No room there. And Capier was trying to get it back. That's a foul. Free kick, Ivory Coast. Kessier will put it in. Jay-Z in attendance today. He took advantage of getting a nice photo with him. Here's the long ball played in, and that's swept away. The middle collected and played all the way back to goal to Yaya Fofana, who didn't give up a goal in 10 World Cup qualifying games. The middle. Ecuador had it defended, but now to the outside. Diamande. 1v1 at the moment. Diamande still on the ball. Extra touch cost him. Fought to win it back, but just lost it up.
5: He just runs himself into trouble, but that's the player that they want on the ball. His ability to run at defenses, at times bait defenders. He'll go back and then get in behind. But getting the two wide players of Pepe Diamande on the ball as often as possible, especially when this back three of Ecuador leave the wide areas open.
4: Again for a throw-in for Ecuador higher up the field. was turned over and then recovered. Fofana. It's blocked, taken away. Ecuador to that right side. Plata and Ener Valencia hanging up higher upfield, hoping for some supply of the ball.
5: Well, that's the position I was talking about, Franco, on that right-hand side for Ecuador. He does have the ability and the license to jump into the midfield to create an extra player, but also be the one that's a little bit more aggressive to step in, dispossess Ivory Coast.
4: It's Caicedo on the move. Working up there on the far sideline. As Ivory Coast looks for a touch or two to get him out of trouble, they'll get the throw in there. Off that deflected ball out. Conan will take the throw-in. There's club soccer in Portugal. So many of these Ivory Coast players enjoying success playing in Europe. Pacho plays it over. Ecuador slowing things down here in Philadelphia. Some 67,000 expected here today. They were here early. 2.5 hours before kick. Cook-ups are back, Caicedo. Farther back it comes.
5: Well, not surprising that both of these teams are just really feeling each other out, how important this game is. Even as their first game of this World Cup, as here comes Mbappe.
4: Capier, low ball in front, sitting there. The quick shot, and it's over the bar. Your best goal scorer missed on what is for him normally an easy chance.
5: He just gets a little bit unlucky at first. Gets the better of his chance with the slip defensively. There's Capier once again. The little combination play that allows him to be able to get this ball off. But then there's the slip, and then Valencia just trying to do a little bit too much, tries to take it back across to give himself a little bit of a better angle, but just difficult to keep that one down. You can see he's aiming for that top corner. Look, it was Singo to a last second, does really well to get himself back up defensively to try to make the play, at least make it look predictable.
4: Valencia was looking for his 50th international goal. He's number one for Ecuador in that category. Great at the World Cups in each of the last two. 3 goals in each. Galindez to the left. Pacho. Upfield. Halfway line. Cleared away. First by Due. And now cleaned up by Ivory Coast. Singo plays for Galatasaray. Now to the right. Again, Due. His brother plays for France. Diamande. And back and forth they go.
5: Well, it just looks like the simplest little things, but getting Kessie touches on the ball now has been so important for Ivory Coast. Just to slow things down, create the tempo that they want. Again, you can hear how quiet this stadium is when Ecuador's not on the ball. Exactly what Ivory Coast wants.
4: For a throw-in for Ecuador. Franco's over there. Only with Charlotte FC in Major League Soccer. Ordóñez. The team is Club Brugge in Belgium. Pacho. Pushed back by Caicedo. Pacho under a little bit of pressure. Squares it. Ordóñez long. Gave it away. Battle for the ball. Pepe got a hit to it, but it comes all the way back to Galindez.
5: And I understand why Ivory Coast does want to work the ball around to try to keep a little bit of possession, but I think there's some opportunities where they can take a few more risks, play a little bit more vertically, and see if they can catch out Ecuador. Pacho and Cape are two players that we know playing at a consistently high level. PSG, Arsenal.
4: Minda to the middle. It's crowded. That sea of orange breaks him up.
5: But with the dynamism of this Ivory Coast attack, here they go again.
4: Ecuador got it back from the outside. The shot is high and wide.
5: Well, that's the defense from Ecuador. As soon as they lose the ball, they're going to try to turn teams over higher up in their own half. Do a really good job of winning the ball back. And then it gives them a good look on frame. Just trying to get a little bit of a better angle on his left foot. Yeboah. Again, much like we saw with Valencia, just can't get that one down. Good pace spin on it, but just can't drop in time to that upper corner. But the point I was making before with Ivory Coast, they can be a little bit more risky in terms of being direct, see if they can catch out this Ecuadorian defense. I think it's going to be really tough for Ecuador to keep up with some of the dynamism in the wide areas that this Ivory Coast team possesses.
3: Fofana, hearing the boos, I won't bother him. Singo to the right. Defended well, but it goes to Due. Now Diamande. First ever teenager to play for Ivory Coast at a World Cup. Single to the right. No one on him. Finds Due. The right back higher upfield. Clutching hit there. Play continues. As Ivory Coast recovers, back for Single. Diamande. Cassier. Switch to the left. Over a hit. Taken away by Ecuador. And they'll come back to Galindez. A little bit of pressure on him. Just outside the circle. One in the air by Ivory Coast. And then laid off. Nicely done. Diamandi's open on the right if they want to go there. Instead it's Pepe. Pepe crowded out there. Due. Right side. Diamande. Help is coming against him. Play it outside the box. The shot taken was blocked. Cleared by Minda. Lost there by Ecuador. Back for Diamande. Ecuador trying to scramble back defensively. Due. Cross denied. Second try at it. Back to Singo. Pressure on the ball. Lost it. Turned it over. Plata's pass ahead. On the move. It's broken up. Looked like an opportunity there, but Agbadou broke it up.
5: Yeah, really well positioned from Agbadou. Just to get himself in front, deny that to Valencia. And on the other side for Ivory Coast, they have the ability to create a little bit higher tempo because right now Ecuador is doing a really good job of being disciplined. They know the ball wants to get out here to Yan Diamande. They get one or two players around him at all times, covered behind as well.
3: Cassier to the left side. A chance! Wide! A good look from that far side. Tough angle. It was Torre who claims deflection.
5: And that's the exact tempo, JP, that I was talking about. Just go quick enough that you don't allow for Ecuador to get set defensively. It's great positioning from Kiese to be able to get in that position, then to be able to find the outside area. A first-time look from Torre. My goodness. Oh, there is a little bit of a touch there at the end, it looks like, from Galindez. Get unfortunate for Ivory Coast.
3: Put back into play now by Galindez. Scoreless here from Philadelphia. In the first half, over the top for Minda. Minda settles in the box. Minda, 1v1 of the dribble, taken away. And then cleared. Left side, Diamande, finding himself somewhat free on this right side. Drops it back. Cassier got it wider. Defended by Franco on that left side, drop back. Cassier looking for the give and go with Pepe. Back for Diamande on the right. Towards goal, Diamande slipping it through. Stopped. Nothing much on the shot in the end after all that good ball movement. Roy might have done better with that.
5: Well, when they go quick, it's really difficult to defend just with the quality they have in the attack, their ability to go 1v1, but also combine Ivory Coast. So it's going to be important for Ecuador when they don't have a ton of possession. They can't get too stretched. There's been a lot of space for Kessié in the midfield to be able to just pick out passes, get himself into open space, and really conduct the midfield. So getting compact, getting back in between, make sure they're tight between the lines.
3: Cross from Diamande. Flex all the way out. Almost hit the corner flag on that far side.
5: And there's a previous chance. A little slip run, slip ball in behind. Well, he just can't make great contact with it. It's always a tough angle having to come back around his body to try to get something on it. But those little dynamic runs in behind could cause problems. Again, Ecuador will latch on player for player, so dynamic movement up back through at times. Very much like we saw in the first goal against France a couple weeks ago. Play it off, then the runners off the ball will be important as this game wears on.
4: Corner from the far side of the stadium for Ivory Coast. Right to the middle, headed away. Chased after by Fofana. Who's got something back there? It's Caicedo, who is down. He's saying he's not hurt, doesn't need attention. Here's that corner.
5: So it's just a little clip from Singo coming across at the last second. Maybe catches his quad as he's coming through. Easily won, though, from Ecuador.
4: Caicedo's walking to the sideline. Let's bring in our rules analyst, Dr. Joe Macnick, to explain this. He didn't get treatment on the field, Dr. Joe, but the referee did stop play.
6: Exactly, JP, because the referee stopped play. That's one of the protocols. You know, you don't want the game to be stopped and unnecessarily, so the player will have to stay off the field for 1 minute.
4: Caicedo's not liking it. Thank you, Dr. Joe. It's Diamande. Several changes for this tournament to try to speed up play.
5: An opportunity right now from Ivory Coast.
4: Caicedo's on the sideline begging to come in, but he's got to sit out for the minute. On that right, Doué's pass back. Essier getting it back, sending it across. Some of the fans imploring that Caicedo come back on. They may or may not be aware of the new rule. He's still off. That seems more than a minute.
5: I thought the Ecuadorian fans are going to be a little bit more upset than actually we're hearing them be. Still relatively quiet.
4: He just got summoned on. So he's back out there, ready to go. On this right side. Held up there by Diamande. He's seen a lot of the ball in the first half. Cutting. Gets to the end line. The cross denied. And given right back, though, Diamande worked hard to get it. Doué. Had a game time goal against France in their last friendly against a national team. Battle for the ball, and Woods.
5: Valencia isn't happy, yeah. Valencia isn't happy about that. And Singo coming off the back line in the center back position just to make sure he's touch tight, because they know Valencia is their most lethal player. Why not just get touch tight? Don't allow him to get into this game. But on that previous moment, Diamande had the ability to take on 1v1 against Incapié. Does it? I think that's what they're going to be talking about during the hydration break. How can they get him more involved taking on 1v1, especially when Ecuador doesn't have coverage for Incapié?
4: We're approaching a hydration break. That's another one of the changes in this World Cup. About halfway through the first half is when they go for it. Scoreless here, 23rd minute. From Philadelphia, where we are sitting in a sea of yellow. Ecuadorian fans came out in full support of their team. Here's Galindez. Without pressure on the ball. Sends it long and he gives it away. Ecuador fights to get it back and they win it. A chance there outside the box off the crossbar. It was that close. Minda, Caicedo, to the outside, Incapié. Ecuador has come close, realistically, on three opportunities in the first half. Nothing to show yet. Minda fires. That's why they get nothing there. that should be the hydration break. That is what is happening here in Philadelphia. 67,000 on hand watching this one. At the moment in Philly, it is scoreless.
7: Elon Musk is officially the world's first trillionaire after his company SpaceX went public on Friday. The space exploration firm's valuation is now above $2 trillion. The head of NASDAQ said SpaceX's IPO is the biggest in history. Visa is working with OpenAI to let AI agents shop and purchase things on behalf of users. Mark Mayfield explains.
8: The company announced its new partnership with OpenAI Wednesday. It allows users to connect a Visa card to ChatGPT and get to work. Limits can be set on how much the AI spends and where it can buy from. Jack Forestell, Chief Product and Strategy Officer at Visa, gave the example of telling ChatGPT to find wireless headphones costing less than $150. The AI would then find the item and buy it for you. No word on the fees for this service.
7: And DoorDash says users can order food and groceries with an AI chatbot. It's called Ask DoorDash, and it lets users tell the app what they want to order. Tech Report. I'm at Mattinson.
9: The hottest time of year in the U.S. is approaching. Dr. Casilda Balmaceda, a neurologist, says it's important to keep an eye out for those who look like they're experiencing a heat illness.
10: It's very important that if we see anybody in the street with slurred speech or confusion, that is a sign of heat stroke. Those patients, we should call 911 immediately. Those patients sometimes appear so confused that they don't actually know that they have a heat stroke.
9: During extreme heat, the CDC recommends staying hydrated as much as possible and avoiding alcohol or drinks high in sugar and sodium. The CDC says signs the body is overheating includes muscle cramping, shortness of breath, dizziness, and headaches. One person is dead and multiple others have been hospitalized in connection with recalled cheese. Federal health officials linked Clover Hill Dairy's ricotta cheese products to a listeria outbreak. The recalled products were distributed to retailers in a handful of states, including North Carolina, New York, and Virginia. But according to the FDA, the cheese may be sold under different brand names. The FDA is investigating the matter. Health update, I'm Scott Pringle.
4: Seven total shots in this opening half of play, only one on target so far. Ecuador is trying to get this crowd really into this game. They missed on three good chances, including Yeboah off the post.
5: And a lot of that opportunity in the first part of this first half was Ivory Coast exerting some control, and then all of a sudden, off a mistake defensively, you get Ecuador hitting the post. So good bit of motivation, momentum going into the second part, especially after this hydration break. We've seen how that has changed the momentum for some of these teams. So I'd imagine Ecuador is going to try to get this crowd more involved now, dispossess Ivory Coast, tire up the field, create chances. That's where the best chances have come for them in this first half so far.
4: Magnificent view of this stadium. When we say sea of yellow, we mean it. Ecuadorian fans have come out to watch their team play. A lot of people think, Lori, that they can make a decent run here in this World Cup. Second place up for grabs. And remember, you can finish in third place and still advance to the knockout stage. But Ecuador probably has their sights set on second place, assuming we're conceding first to Germany.
5: Well, I think it's fair for both of these teams to say they're dark horses in this tournament. They've been solid defensively, had good runs of play, but also quick and dangerous with their attacks. They have the ability to surprise some teams, but this game is going to be incredibly important, especially with that 7-1 win for Germany against Curaçao earlier today. It's the goal differential coming into play now.
4: A couple of goals by Kai Havertz in that game. Caicedo, oh, he just got leveled. That's got to be more, I was going to say, than a warning. He gets a yellow. Fofana will protest, but
5: we haven't called Caicedo's name a ton for Ecuador because they haven't had a lot of the possession, but he has the ability, much like we talk about Kessié for Ivory Coast, the ability to get this team ticking. There's the tough challenge. Seiko Fofana just comes right through, and you can see the frustration from Caicedo.
4: It's the first yellow of this match. Left side, Minda. Double teamed. Pushes back. Pacho.
3: Minda towards the middle, sent back by Ordonez to Galindez in goal. Up the middle. Back from Minda. In between the two center backs.
5: Good positioning there from Vite. Just a drop in, because that's going to allow Incapié at times, or CNM, just at the bottom of your screen, invert, but also he can get higher up the field. But it's difficult when you have a midfielder drop into the back line. Difficult to press, get numbers forward, and they have to be wary. Great position right there from Incapié.
3: Minda, crossing, far side, grabbed and goal by Fofana.
5: You can see already the momentum coming out of that hydration break from Ecuador, hitting the post just seconds before, and now Incapié getting himself involved. Here we go again.
3: Off the turnover, laid off. Looking for the chances, Ecuador's Plata. He comes back. Caicedo didn't pull the trigger. Plata sliding in for Minda. Off the crossbar again. Second time in this opening half. Back for Caicedo. Ecuador's knocking on the door. Yeboah drops it back. Plata in the middle. That's blocked as well. A lot of people in that box for both sides at the moment. Touch pass back. And the shot went wide.
5: Wow. How unlucky can you get if you're Ecuador? First, it's Yeboah right before the hydration break. This time, it's Minda. They do such a good job of overloading the midfield. But look at this ball in behind. A little darting run. And then Yeboah, the right decision to come across it, taking with his right foot. Just unfortunate to get just underneath it. A great look here from the ref cam. Slipped in ball. Difficult to defend because everybody's tracking back. It's that little space. Perfectly weighted for him to be able to take it first time.
3: This crowd is ready to erupt. Two off the crossbar, as close as Ecuador has come.
5: But it all starts with them dispossessing Ivory Coast higher up the field. That's what they're known for, this Ecuadorian team. So difficult, high-pressing, aggressive. If you don't play quick or know the way that you're going to play, they will pick you off and have numbers in dangerous positions.
3: Pacho holding in his own half for Ecuador. Front goal. That's cut off. Due, pressured by Incapié, and he earns a throw-in, Incapié, for Ecuador.
5: Oh, this is the energy, the defensive discipline that Ecuador want. Just keep Ivory Coast in their own defensive half. Don't allow them to regain some control of this game. Get this crowd more involved in this game.
3: Later on FS1, group F action with Sweden playing Tunisia. That's in Monterrey. That's coming up right after our match here on FS1. Here is Ecuador looking, and a foul. No foul. Might have been just outside the box anyway, but it sure seemed like a foul up here.
5: Well, this is going to be close. Plata, and it's those little darting runs in behind that's causing some trouble right now for Ivory Coast. Just at the right time, they get the timing and the weight of the pass correct.
3: Pepe's pass for Diamande. Collected by Incapié. Ivory Coast in orange. On the ball, it's Diamande. Kessier. Veteran captain to the middle. Singo. Diamande, 1v1 at the moment. Helps coming. He drops it back. Kessier's pass, and that's sent up into the seats.
5: Never really convincing there from Seiko Fofana, just coming through it. Almost a standstill. But the positionings that Kessier has picked up has always been an outlet right now for this Ivory Coast team. Even if Diamande on this right-hand side doesn't have an outlet, they're finding Kessier. He's able to switch the point of play. And then Seiko Fofana is able to join in as well.
3: Kessier on the left, going long. Overhits it. But it's turned over. Ecuador settling with Plata to Ana Valencia. And in the middle, Caicedo. Vite. Yeboah on the right. Caicedo. Vite. Caught his pass, looking for a return, won't get it. Held up there by Pepe. Dangerously played back to Singo. Releases to Due.
5: Really important intervention there initially for Ecuador defensively, because Diamande, if he would have taken off, it could have been a one-time ball to him down this right-hand side and they would have been out.
3: Vite back to Castro and played for Paris Saint-Germain. They've won the last two of the Champions League trophies. Plata bringing it to the middle. Plata trying to lay it off. It's behind Yeboah. Right side, Diamande, halfway line. Taken off. Happy lost him. Diamande into the middle. A chance there. Blocked. Torres after on the far side. That was the best opportunity. Really, Ivory Coast has had.
5: Well, every single time Ivory Coast gets the ball, they should be looking for Diamande on this right-hand side. He cannot be stopped. You look at the positioning of Nkape. He is just chasing, has no coverage. That's the position that we were talking about coming into this game. If Ecuador pushes up, they leave themselves exposed in behind Nkape. Diamande 1v1, his ability to take players on, picks out the right pass, but defensively, well done for Ecuador inside the six-yard box. Goes to the ground, makes the play, denies Ivory Coast.
3: Huge block from Franco.
5: But that is the important look. As this game wears on, continue to find Yan Diamande. He is their player, especially in the wide areas. You and I spoke about it countless times coming into this game. With the way that Ecuador defends, they want to latch on player for player, but they will take risks with Nkape pushing forward. If he has no coverage, Diamande will go 1v1 all day. It shows right there in that last opportunity.
3: Vite moving it ahead, laid off. Pass it back. Pacho for Ordonez. Tracked by Wai. Galindez. We'll try another long direct ball towards Minda. Headed away. Due settles. Was fouled on that play.
5: This is the main area where Ivory Coast just needs to make sure they don't get themselves in trouble, because they'll be happy with that long ball all day to be able to collect it. They have support behind and in front of them. But every time they take too many touches or they're slow to get the ball out from underneath their feet, it allows for Ecuador to step up, trying to create a little bit of havoc. And that's when their best chances have come from, turning the ball over higher up the field.
3: Moises Caicedo will push it farther back. Caicedo in his second World Cup, plays for Chelsea. Pacho, left side. Minda. Two-handed push from Due. Results in that foul. Free kick, Ecuador. Easy ones to call. Two-hand push in the back from Due. Ordonez for Pacho. Nkape on the left. Picked up by Diamande. James Corden and the After Hours crew will be on Fox tonight for another nightly wrap of World Cup action. Special guest Norway's Erling Haaland. That's tonight on Fox. Midnight Local.

0: Vitae upfield. It's kicked away from him, and he's down. And another yellow card has been issued. This one on Kessier.
1: So it's Vitae, the one that's driving through the midfield. Necessary for Kessier to come through the back of Incapier. Vitae initially driving forward, looks to find Incapier. And that's a position that's caused a little bit of problems since he's been inverting, shifting into those central areas. Incapier, and who's going to pick him up? But then they also have an outlet out wide. So the positioning, see Kessier just late, overly aggressive, brings a second yellow card.
0: When all is said and done, free kick for Vitae, who pushes it back to Pacho. Franco. Yeboah. Back in the Ecuador half for Pacho. 40th minute. Scoreless here. Ecuador is at the crossbar twice. Missed on other opportunities as well. One very early in the game from Ener Valencia, their best goal scorer.
1: And the tight game is exactly what we expected coming in.
0: Minda trying to tuck it inside. That's a little bit more than shoulder to shoulder.
1: Dua just needs to be careful. I caught on a late challenge just moments ago as well. This time, Valencia coming over. He hasn't really been able to get himself in the game in those central areas. Good opportunity early on, but outside that, he's had to drift to try to find the game a bit. That time, Dua just comes right through him. So he catches the top of his foot. Regardless, sets up a really dangerous area for Ecuador to be able to whip this ball in.
0: So the referee, while we're on replay, putting the name in the book of Dua. That's three, Lori. That's a high number in the first half on one team.
1: Especially at the right back position, have to be very careful not to be too committed to get in, get the tackles. Need to get your positioning right.
0: Number 19 in blue, Gonzalo Plata, ready to take this free kick. Zeroes on the board, 41st minute. It is Plata ready to go. Curling ball to the middle, headed over. Goal kick for Ivory Coast.
1: I think with how tight this game has been, though, both teams getting some quality chances. The set pieces are going to become even more important as this game wears on. Just getting the service right, putting it into the mix. Good looking in swinger, trying to meet the heads of his teammates. It's a little bit behind him. Valencia trying to come back across it to keep it on frame, just rising above the entire time.
0: Fana sends this one deep in Ecuador territory. One in the air by Pacho, given right back. Cassier's pass up the middle, denied. Minda trying to bring it down with some help from Valencia. And everyone seemed to lose sight of that ball. Single, kept it in play. Deflected ball, settled. Tended for Plata, never got there. Pushed back by Yeboah. Caicedo, from long distance, will push it to the right.
1: With patience from Caicedo. Just not to force the issue, just find the open player, keep possession. It'll be really important in this posture right now for Ivory Coast, just to make sure they don't dive in. You got three yellow cards. If Ecuador is smart, they will go down on any sort of contact just to try to get the referee to have a second guess.
0: Ball out of play. Coming up with these halftime show on FS1. Plenty to talk about on this very busy day at the World Cup. We saw Germany with a 7-1 win over the smallest country to ever play in a World Cup, Curaçao. Pacho holds there. latter stages of this opening half. It should be at least 3 minutes of added time because of the hydration break. Possibly more with those yellow cards. And the slight injury to Moises Caicedo. Every post getting to it. Diamante calls for it, receives on the right, slips it back inside. Pepe. Play it back, he'll get a throw in.
1: Initially, it was well done from Ivory Coast just to pick off that pass from Incapié, because his positioning when he does shift into those central areas has caused a little bit of problems for Ivory Coast. He's finding space in between the lines, but I still think there's opportunity for Diamande just to be able to take off, play that ball in behind, see how Ecuador defensively adjusts to his positioning. He's been happy with just checking back to the ball, getting it out wide and looking to take on 1v1. That allows for

0: from Minda. Too soft on the touch. Taken away. And Ivory Coast can't give it away that easily there.
1: But that's the opportunity. Just played it in behind.
0: They say they'll try to go long with it.
1: Played it in behind. Everything is going to feet right now for Ivory Coast. And that's exactly what Ecuador want.
0: Here's the long ball. Left cross was denied by Melendez. Pepe was screaming for the ball.
1: Yeah, Pepe was saying he had the better option to play him back. Could have created the run a little bit better in terms of just holding his run, creating a little bit better angle for him to be picked out. And that's the ball in behind that we were talking about.
0: 4 minutes of stoppage time. Put on the board, minimum of four. Still looking for the game's first goal. Ecuador have come close on at least two occasions off the crossbar. Those shots come back to hurt them. Ordonez. Franco.
1: Wonderful skill.
0: Nicely done by Plata. He's been drifting on both sides. Now showing up in that far right. Diomande again is open, calling for it. It goes shorter to Due. Diomande still an option, receives there. The 19-year-old doubled up. That doesn't bother him. End line, cutting it back, and it's deflected out for a corner. Well done by Diomande.
1: Yeah, much better. Just gets faced up. Even though he has two players, he's always going to win that race. Just a little change of pace. There's the last attempt. The ball played in behind. You can see everybody tracking back. But Pepe just needed to provide a little bit of a better angle. The switch up his run. A little cut back at the last second. But Diomande needs to be getting himself in these positions more often. Defended well initially, just the near post to get it out of danger from Ecuador.
0: Here's the corner. From Ivory Coast to the middle. Flicked away. Comes outside, 30 plus yards away, switch to the right, Pepe, Due's cross, over the bar, Post threatening here, nearly halfway through with stoppage time.
1: Lucingo just trying to get something on ahead, push forward, kept himself there, just a last second, intuitive bicycle kick. Love it, why not? Not in a great position to be able to get ahead on it. Comes back around it, trying to keep it on frame.
0: Castro takes off. Oh, miss. Try to find Incapié. Diomande. Turn around, Pepe. It's deflected. And they are going to earn, I thought, another corner. Vidal. Flag was up.
1: It was better energy from Ivory Coast these last few minutes. Getting the ball out wide initially and then the runners off of it. And sometimes you have the player coming out of the midfield. There's a positioning again of Diomande just picking the ball off. Been fortuitous for them, but then the pass behind. Almost get lucky, but that run across the frame from Lai just gets in the way. Unfortunate, but that tempo is what Ivory Coast needs to continue to look for. It's much more difficult for Ecuador to get in position defensively. He'll attract runners.
0: Here's Diomande. And the foul goes there. Let's give you a summarize what you've seen in the first half.
1: I think it's exactly what we expected coming into this game. Back and forth, even match. You're seeing spurts of both teams being disciplined defensively. But once they open up and they go quick, they're creating some chances. I still feel, though, with the front line of this Ivory Coast team, there's the foul for Ecuador. I do feel like this Ivory Coast team still has the dynamism that they can take advantage. If they go quick or play a little bit more vertically in this second half, they could catch out Ecuador.
0: Galindez will put it back into play. Not much time left. Goes route one with it. Headed up the middle. Kessier. Who wins the second ball. Caicedo was going for it, but that's going to be the whistle for halftime. Just the third game this tournament that has been scoreless at the half. Time to go to our studio. Rebecca Lowe, Thiago Alcantara, Javier Chicharito Hernandez, and Alexi Lalas.

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3: Welcome to Halftime. Ecuador, Ivory Coast tied at zero after 45 minutes. Anderson Hurst, Pete Fewing, Steve Zakuani here with you for the 2026 FIFA World Cup on iHeartRadio. Fellas, it felt like everything but a goal happened in that first half. You got back and forth action, a couple crossbars hit by Ecuador, a couple good saves. Yan Diamande is just dominating down that right side for Ivory Coast. Both teams have had chances. Let's get our general thoughts of the first half by the Home Depot. 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Steve, what are your thoughts on that first half?
4: I think, as we said, I think both teams sensed a chance to win this and go for the 3 points. And I think Ecuador overall probably came the closest. If you hit the crossbar twice, you're pretty close. Not to say that Ivory Coast didn't have their own chances. I think, as you mentioned, Diomande on the right, he's having an absolutely brilliant game. He's getting everything he wants. They've created chances too. And the only thing this game's missed is goals. Yeah. It's been a very open game. Both teams attacking. I think it's been, you know, it can still go either way. It's very, very finely poised for a good second half.
5: It's been a lot of fun. What a fast half. That's one of the fast. When the water break came, I thought we'd played maybe 10 minutes and we were at 22. So, and then the 45 ended up being 49 with the water break. Really quick half. Little chippy. Both teams have a little bit. There's elbows flying. Yeah. Fofana stuck in on the 50-yard line. These are some very strong physical athletes. So I'll tell you what, the right-hand side with Diamande and Doab, they are fun. And Diamande kept coming inside, just to tee up to go outside.
3: Right.
5: And then the two off the bar, very impressive. Game opened up. It's not been exactly the same in that, you know, short pass. They've gone wide. They've gone right. Ecuador's gone right and left, and then they've also opened things up with a couple of longer balls. The Ivory Coast ball up and over the top really caught Ecuador off. So it's really been a fun first half, and it'll be interesting to see. I think Stevie's right in that both teams want to win this game.
3: Right.
5: And you mentioned it. You know, the second half will be interesting. What'd you say about the Brazil game yesterday?
3: I just feel like it was kind of set up in this similar way. You got 1-1 at half instead of 0-0. But with Brazil and Morocco, both these teams kind of jockeying for the first position in the group. And it felt like it was set up for an entertaining second half. And both teams kind of shut it down a little bit, being like, okay, you know what? We're happy with the point. I don't think, Steve, this will happen in this game. It looks like both these teams want the win.
4: I think you got to be a crazy coach to tell Diomande to stop doing what he's doing. So I think they're gonna keep going. And I think Ecuador, around the box, I've been very impressed with the intricate passing, the chances they've created. You know, they'll be disappointed that they didn't find them. I think their coach is thinking probably, guys, come on, we've hit a crossbar twice. I think that will encourage both teams to go for it because I think the goal is there for the team that wants it.
3: Yeah, it's coach, it's like two different ways to go about it too, because you got the kind of the isolating wing play for the Ivory Coast, getting crosses in with the late runs coming in versus the combinations around the box for Ecuador. So if you were to pick one team to maybe be more likely to score in the second half, where are you taking?
5: Well, as Steve said, Diamante's just too tough. You can't stop him,
3: right?
5: You cannot stop him. So I think his service is very, very good. But Ecuador has been so good in tight spaces and hit the post twice. If I'm coaching, I'm saying, hey, keep doing what we're doing.
3: Both sides.
5: A little more quality. Absolutely.
3: Right.
5: Yeah. Both coaches can be happy with everything except not getting the goals.
4: Yeah, and I don't know if as a coach, maybe you could speak to this coach being in the locker room so many times. I don't know if there's much to tweak. I don't think there's much to change. I think you kind of like what you've seen. You accept that you're going to give something up on the back end if you're going for it as well. And I really think it's the team that scores first here that takes a massive step towards winning here.
3: Yeah, well, we'll get to those keys to the second half coming up next year. This is the 2026 FIFA World Cup on iHeartRadio.
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0: 0-0 between Ivory Coast and Ecuador at halftime. Anderson Hurst, Pete Fewing, Steve Zakuani here with you with iHeartRadio's coverage of the 2026 FIFA World Cup. This is one of those examples, gentlemen, of games that don't necessarily, you know, boast a ton of goals, but there's so much entertainment value going both ways here. Let's get our keys to the second half. 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And of course, the keys to the second half are brought to you by Fox One. 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Coach, where are you going with this one?
1: Well, I think if Doué and Diamande, if you continue to go down that side, one adjustment I'd say is, can Pepe make that near post run? Mm. Can draw someone? Some of the crosses have been not as accurate or pinpoint accurate as they need to be. So if we're going to continue to get quality crosses, can someone take to the near post, and then can we have a cutback? Can we have somebody on the penalty spot? Both teams have done good not fouling in dangerous positions. That needs to be a reminder that, hey, let's not give away anything. I think we've maybe seen one card total. So the team's as physical and chippy as the game has been at times. Guys have done a good job of keeping their heads. And I think opening things up, I think for the Ivory Coast, when they did hit the long ball, it caught Ecuador. And so not every time, but three times and a half, four times and a half can open things up.
0: Yeah, and someone who knows a lot about quality crosses, Steve Zakuani.
2: Yeah, and I think when a player like Diomande is playing how he's playing, you normally think, okay, let's just double him. They've done that and it still hasn't worked. So I'm thinking if you're in Capi, what you have to do is deny the ball getting to him. So play him very, very tight. You've got to get it tight. I would hate when the right back or left back would be so tight on me and I knew that I couldn't turn. You give this kid a chance to turn.